0: to eat, but they come to Egypt, and it's an opportunity for Joseph to see them and to actually bring them down to Egypt and have a time of repentance and a time of coming to forgiveness. Forgiveness is very important in the Christian life. If you don't forgive, how can Christ forgive you? And Joseph becomes a type of a person that teaches me, teaches you today, the real act of love. Love's another thing that we need to understand and have in our lives. Because true love forgives. Joseph, when you study him, he's the type of Christ in his own personal life, because he's coming to that place where he has to forgive his brothers, and he does forgive his brothers. And we're going to study that this morning. Joseph is coming to that place now where he's going to reveal himself to his brothers. Let's begin in chapter 45, verse 1. And then Joseph could not retain himself any longer before all those who stood by him. So everybody standing by him is his brothers and these guys that are Egyptians that are taking care of not only of the kingdom, they're soldiers. And they're standing there, and Joseph is here watching his brothers and watching these guys. He says, go out from me. So one stood with him a while, and Joseph made himself known to his brothers. He told these guys, get out, go away, and let me just stay with these young men, and of course also his brothers. I mean, how would you feel when you don't see your brothers for 20-some years, and all of a sudden you see them, and you recognize and you know that they were the ones that sold you to the Egyptians because they didn't like you? Jesus was sold to the Romans. And what did they do? They crucified him. Peter, James, and John, they recognized that he was the Mashiach, the Messiah, the anointed one of God. And Joseph is going to try really to bring his brother together and his father together. And he wants to reconcile. He wants to make things right before his family. But one thing, they don't recognize who he is. They don't know who he is. Again, he says here, and so no one stood with him while Joseph made himself known to his brothers. So here we are. He could not restrain himself. His emotions are totally not only bringing forth this emotion where he's going to be weeping in a moment. Imagine how we're going to feel when we see Jesus after 2,000 years. He's going to come. Imagine the Jews, how they're going to feel rejecting him, and then he's coming to restore their lives and to bring them into the kingdom age. And Joseph must have gone through all these emotions in his life, recognizing here are my brothers, the one that sold me to the Egyptians. They're the ones that hated me. And here I have the opportunity to put them to death, to get rid of them. But God placed in his heart this love that he had now. How about you today? Who is it that you don't love today? Christ doesn't hate anybody, but he loves people. And maybe you feel like you can't forgive. Maybe you feel like that person can't forgive you for what you've done to them. But what I've done and what you can do is you can go to that person if you haven't offended them or done anything, but they hate you, to go to that person and say, listen, what did I do to you? I want you to forgive me. Taking that step of faith, taking that step with the love of Christ, that you're doing what is right and biblical in the Word of God, and that is to forgive even your enemies. That's a hard thing to do, believe me. Look at verse 2. The love revealed here to his brothers. And Joseph wept out loud. Now, weeping for us, when you do a funeral, somebody dies, you see people crying. But in the East, when someone cries, it's like they're yelling loud. You can hear them from, you know, if you actually, if we're here and they're in the lobby, you can hear them screaming, yelling, in tears, emotions. My father, my mother, my wife, my husband has just died. And it's important that we understand when we read the word weeping here, is weeping out loud with deep emotion because I love them. And now they're gone. Well, here's Joseph. He wept out loud, and the Egyptians in the house of Pharaoh heard him on the other room. They go, man, why is he weeping that loud? Remember Jesus wept twice, one for Lazarus, and the other one, he's looking at Jerusalem, recognizing that Jerusalem was going to be judged by the Romans, that Titus would come and destroy the city of Jerusalem. And when you go to Israel, we can see those stones that Titus took, not only Jerusalem, but took stone upon stone. And you can see the stone stacked up in the back of the city of Jerusalem. And maybe you've been weeping a lot. Maybe you've been weeping a lot. There's nothing wrong with weeping. Emotionally, you can really talk to those that have come against you and it hurts you. And maybe here today, there's something that has been bothering you for a long time, or maybe you've been weeping in your own personal life. That Christ can bring that peace that passes all understanding. That your heart can be right before the Lord, which we see Joseph here. His heart, man, is right on for the Lord. He sees his brothers. He's weeping. He's crying because now he's going to make things right. They were supposed to make things right, but he takes that initiative to make things right and to love them and to forgive them. This is needed in the church today like never before. He goes on in verse 3, and he says, and Joseph said to his brothers, he makes himself known, I am Joseph. Notice, I am Joseph. Does my father still live? The first thing that he does is asking about his father, Jacob. Is he still alive? Israel, governed by God. He's very old. He's going to die soon. But he wants to make sure out of all those years that his father was alive, he wanted to see his father because he loved his father. And then he goes on and he says, but his brothers could not answer him, for they were dismayed in his presence. They couldn't talk. They couldn't believe that this was Joseph. They thought Joseph was dead. Joseph was gone. And imagine how they must have felt standing back looking at Joseph. And here is Joseph showing love to them and saying, my brothers, how is my dad? And he wanted to hear not only from them, but they couldn't speak. They couldn't speak because they were in shock that this was Joseph, the one they came against and the one that they hated. Verse 4, Joseph's tender love now for his brothers. And Joseph said to his brothers, please come near me. He calls them to be near so he can love them. He can hug them. He can say, you guys, I love you, I've forgiven you, and come close. I'm not going to do anything to you. Because remember, he had the power to do whatever he wanted to do. Jesus said, I am the bread of life in John 6, 35, 48, and 51. He said, I am the light of the world in John 8, 12. And then before Abraham, I am in John 8, 58, Jesus said. I am the door to the sheepfold. John 10, 7 and 9. And Jesus was the type of a person not only revealing himself as light, and then as he not only got himself and revealed himself to the disciples not only were blown away, but here is Joseph once again. Because Jesus, after the resurrection, when the disciples saw him, they couldn't believe it. So here are his brothers. I am Joseph, your brother, whom you sold in Egypt. You see, he says, you guys sold me into Egypt. I wanted you to know that. Why? Because I have nothing against you. He could have never said this, but he said it. He said to them, I am Joseph, your brother, whom you sold into Egypt. How do you think this guy felt when he said that? Is he trying to get even with us? Does he want to remind us? No, he wanted to let them know because he was forgiving them. He was forgiving them. Just like Jesus forgiven you has forgiven me. coming from the world, things that we did, that Jesus was able to forgive me and continues to forgive me. He takes my sins, he casts them as far to the east or the west and buries them in the deepest part of the ocean and remember them never, never again.
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0: Paul says in Romans 8:1, therefore there's no condemnation to those who are in Christ Jesus. We are in Christ. Don't let the devil condemn you. Jesus wants you to repent, but if you keep going back to the same sin, something is wrong. Here Joseph is making things right with his brothers, and his brothers are going to make things right with Joseph. They begin to see that Joseph has forgiven them, like Christ has forgiven you and forgiven me. Verse 5 through 8 here, the perfect will of God accomplished. Verse 5 we see here. Joseph's purpose here. But now do not therefore be grieved or angry with yourselves because you sold me. For God sent me before you to preserve life. You guys, it was God. I didn't see it 20 years ago, but I see it today that you sold me in Potiphar, his house, and then how I went to jail. And now I am second in command. God placed me here so that I can take care of you during the famine and you would not die and you would not be put to death, but I could bring you to Egypt. You notice I can bring you here to Egypt and then 72 you come and then later on 400 years later, what's going to happen? 3 million people would be there and then they would be released from Egypt. God's purpose, God's ways are not our ways. Remember that. What God had for me, what God has for me, and what God's going to have for me in the future, I don't know, but man, I'm lined up with the Lord. Whatever he has. I don't want to neglect what God wants to do in my life, the gifts he wants to give to me. I want to be at the right time, at the right place. I want to make sure that I'm reading, I'm praying, listening to the Lord, because that's what I'm supposed to be doing. And to recognize that our time is short. Time is short. Jesus is coming. We need to be ready. Ready to meet the Lord. Ready to say, I have done thy will, O Lord. Jesus said that. Father, I am doing your will. You want me to go to the cross, I will go to the cross. Thy will be done on earth as it is in heaven. I pray that today God will speak to us in such a powerful way that when we leave here, not only we've learned, but begin to practice what we preach. Begin that people can see that we're really fully committed to the Lordship of Jesus Christ. Joseph was 39 years old at this time. In verse 6, he says, and these 2 years of famine has been in the land, and there are still 5 more years, so 7 years. In which there will be neither plowing nor harvesting. There will be a shortage of food. But listen, I am Joseph and God has provided and I'm going to take care of you just like Jesus is taking care of us. The world will suffer because God's going to judge, but with us, the Lord is going to take care of who? His sheep, his lambs. God has called us, he saved us, he's taking care of us. And then check this out what he says in verse 7. He says, and God has sent me before you. To do what? To preserve posterity for you in earth and to save your lives by a great deliverance. He tells them the purpose of God, sparing them. You see Joseph. If Joseph would have never gone to Egypt and he would have stayed with his father and his brothers, they would have starved to death. This would have never happened. It would not be written in the scriptures. But you see, everything that's in the scriptures, God's purpose is for us to read, to understand, and to live by it so that we, one day, as we stand before him, we can hear the voice of the Lord, that good and faithful servant, come in. Come in. One day we're going to stand before the Lord, and we're going to have to give an account of our lives, and we're going to spend eternity with the Lord Jesus Christ. And then sadness is those that will never be there because they rejected Jesus Christ as their Lord and Savior. In verse 8, he says, so now it was not you who sent me here again, but God. God sent. God is the one that sent me here. That's why I'm here. Imagine what they're thinking in their minds, what's going on in their hearts. Thinking, wow, we never knew that God was in control. God is in control of all of our lives here. Don't ever think he's not in control. He's always in control of my life. This is why if I'm not walking in the ways of God, what does he do? Because he loves me. He spanks me. As a father, as a parent, you spank your children because you love them, not because you hate them. And God will continue to do that in my life, in your life. He wants you to walk that narrow, straight line, not the Broadway, the narrow, straight line, so that one day, as we walk that straight, narrow line, we can hear the voice of our Lord, that good and faithful servant. Again, verse 8, so not, it was not who sent me here, but God is he. Has made me a father to Pharaoh and the Lord, all his house, and ruler throughout the land of Egypt. And he was in charge with Potiphar. He was in charge in jail, remember? And now he's in charge with who? With the Pharaoh. Because he's a leader. He's a great leader because his number one priority was who? God. God his priority. Man, God has to be our priority. Nothing else. Everything else is secondary. God first, family second, and whatever else is number three. But if God is not your priority, everything will be out of order. But if God is my priority, everything's aligned. Everything is done by God himself. There's order in my life. And when there's order, there's rewards. God rewards his faithful. And I would pray and hope this morning that God will not only bless you, but that you would bless him by giving your full attention to him. To give him everything that you have in your life, that he will be the one to not only take and balance your life, but you come to that place where not only you know that you're doing what's right like Joseph, you'll be able to love people that maybe you don't love today. For God so loved that he gave. You need to learn how to give yourself. Verse 9. He says, hurry and go up to my father and say to him, thus saith your son Joseph. In other words, go with him and tell him what I said. God has made me Lord of all Egypt. Come down to me and do not tarry. Imagine, he wants his father to come down because now Joseph is in charge of everybody, second in command. And he has the power now to have his brothers and his father to be in a place that God will give to them because of their flocks, a place where they're going to live, a place where they're going to not starve to death, but God is going to take care of them and to prepare the way for the next 400 years what's going to take place. They're on the way to the promised land, but that's going to be a little while, 400 years, before it happens. Verse 10, and you shall dwell in the land of Goshen. Notice. But I guess what he says here in verse 11, there I will provide for you. There it is again. I will provide for you again, lest you and your household and all that you have come to poverty, for there are still 5 more years of famine. And what did he say? I'm going to take care of you. How long has God been taking care of you? Since you came to Christ, for sure. He's taking care of you. He continues to take care of you. And he will continue to take care of you until Jesus comes again. But you got to trust him. You got to have faith in him. You got to stop having unbelief in your heart. And you need to be loving to people. You need to be kind to people. And you need to understand that God has called you. He saved you. And now he's going to use your life just like he did Joseph and just like he did his brothers. He goes on in verse 12. And behold, your eyes and the eyes of your brother Benjamin, see that it is my mouth that speaks to you. So you shall tell my father and all my glory in Egypt and all that you have seen, and you shall hurry and bring my father down here. He wants to make sure that he hurries up. He wants to see his father. And that's what we do. Lord, come quickly. Lord, come quickly. Please, Lord, come quickly. Look at the world today. Verse 14. And then he fell on his brother Benjamin's neck. And what did he do? He wept, and Benjamin wept on his neck. There's a reconciliation, notice. It's a uniting of brothers. Like one day we're going to stand before the Lord and we're going to be weeping. We can't believe what he's done in our lives. And when we get to heaven, there's no more weeping. No more death, no more weeping. We're going to be just like him, and we're going to have an incredible time forever and ever and ever and ever. Not 70 years, forever and ever. And then he says, verse 15, moreover, he kissed all of his brothers again, and he wept over them and after his brothers talked with him. Four times he says that he wept, and they wept.
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2: 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Kate in for Phil Ross. He'll be back here tomorrow. I think we got some news coming up. I know for a fact we've got Back to Basics coming up with Pastor Brian Brogerson. We love this program. He's in 1 Corinthians series, and it looks like he's in chapter 8, 1 through 13. And I think you guys know this principle already, but let's let this sink in. Knowledge puffs up. Right? But you know what love does? Love builds up. That's the title of his message. Back to Basics is coming up next.
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1: The point that I want to make right here is simply this. The Bible is never outdated or irrelevant. The Bible is just as relevant today. And of course, again, we have to just look beyond our own immediate context and we realize, wow, this situation that Paul describes is actually more than likely going on somewhere in the world today with a Christian from one of these different backgrounds.
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1: We've all heard the word orthodoxy, I would imagine. And the word orthodoxy, it refers to belief. So when you say someone is orthodox, it means that they believe the right things. There's a similar word that we don't use that often. This word is orthopraxy. And orthopraxy means or refers to right practice. So orthodoxy, right belief or teaching. Orthopraxy, right practice or behavior. The Corinthians' problems were more in the realm of practice than belief. Here in this letter, Paul is not so much clarifying what they as Christians believed, but how they as God's holy people were behaving. And as we have seen, they have been behaving badly. The Corinthians believed the right things for the most part. Now, there were a few areas where they had some things wrong, and Paul will address those as we go along. But the issue there with them was really that their lives were not aligning with their beliefs. This letter is written as a corrective. So this letter is very different in ways from many of Paul's epistles. Paul's epistles generally have a big emphasis on orthodoxy or a big emphasis on doctrine. And although that shows up here, it's a bit more subtle, but the real issues here are, again, very practical, and the letter is corrective in reference to the many areas where their lives were contradicting their professed faith. And as we've been going through this epistle, we've seen that. We've seen that already, right? We have seen how Paul begins after his greeting. He immediately jumps into the issues of quarreling and dividing with one another, issues that were rooted in their pride. He then addresses the issue of sexual immorality among them. He speaks of a man having sex with his stepmother. He talks about the legal disputes that were going on. He addresses that. And then confusion on matters of sexuality, marriage, and singleness. And so as we come now to the eighth chapter, we come now to another issue. And that is that of food sacrificed to idols. Now about food sacrificed to idols, Paul says here. So this topic begins here in chapter 8, verse 1, but it goes all the way through chapter 11, verse 1. Now, as Paul makes his way through, he is going to address basically two issues. Number one, he's going to address the overarching issue of Christians navigating life in an idolatrous culture. That's kind of the big picture from 8:1 to 11:1. Secondly, the immediate issue, that's the one that he's addressing here, that of Christians viewing and relating to one another when it comes to disputed matters and personal freedom in Christ. So that's what he's concentrating on in this eighth chapter. As we go to chapter 9, Paul will then show how the principle that he just lays out in chapter 8 is working itself out in his own life and ministry. And then in chapter 10, he addresses the overarching question of navigating life in an idolatrous culture. So all of that to say, we're going to be looking at this underlying subject of idolatry. But now today we're looking specifically, though, at how Christians are to view and relate to one another when it comes to disputed matters and questions of personal freedom in Christ. But before we get there, I just want us to see that this passage, although it might seem a little bit odd to us or maybe foreign, you know, how does this really relate? It relates more than you might think. But let me say this. We Western Christians, and remember, there are Christians all over the world, right? So we Western Christians, and sometimes even more specifically American Christians, we tend to look at this passage and struggle to find some application to ourselves because, after all, when was the last time you came across food offered to idols? Anybody come across that issue this week? Anybody struggling as you went maybe to a restaurant with what was set before you because, well, this was actually offered in sacrifice to a god? This is something that for us in our cultural context, it doesn't seem to have any direct application. And because of that, then what we often try to do, and sometimes this is valid, is we try to, well, and even we'll do this today, we'll take the principle, but sometimes we try to find maybe parallel type things around us that we might apply it to. And sometimes those are called gray areas. Well, you know, there's these certain gray areas, that's what Paul's talking about here. But actually, the gray areas, more often than not, turn out to be more cultural issues than biblical ones. And so the direct application, I don't think, can really be found by trying to find parallel gray areas. But here's what we need to understand. Even though for us, as I said, Western Christians, even though we might think, well, how does this relate to me? It relates directly to the 1.2 billion Hindus in the world today and the 500 million Buddhists in the world today. And see, we have to realize that this word is written to all God's people universally. And so this is a present reality and a challenge for those living in those cultures. For those who come to faith in those contexts, these are the everyday issues that they face. So when I was pastoring in London years ago, we had a very diverse congregation, people from many different nations around the world. And I remember teaching this passage. And I remember laboring and trying to find, you know, some way to connect it with our cultural situation there in London. And I'll never forget, after the teaching, a young man came up to me from a Hindu background and said, "What you read about today is what I have dealt with every day of my life since I became a Christian in a Hindu context." And I was, quite honestly, shocked. Wow. You forget, you get so in your own world, you forget that people live differently. And even though we don't have this kind of idolatry, although we have plenty of other types of idolatry that we'll talk about in the weeks ahead, this kind of idolatry is still a reality in the Hindu world. It's still a reality in the Buddhist world. In devout Hindu families and Buddhist families, people daily offer sacrifices to gods, and then they take those same sacrifices, and from part of that, they nourish themselves. So the point that I want to make right here is simply this. The Bible is never outdated or irrelevant. The Bible is just as relevant today. And of course, again, we have to just look beyond our own immediate context and we realize, wow, this situation that Paul describes is actually more than likely going on somewhere in the world today with a Christian from one of these different backgrounds. Now, let's look at how Paul deals with the issue here. So in the Greco-Roman world, almost all the meat sold in restaurants and in the marketplace had been offered to idols. It was almost universal. So here's the question. How were Christians to deal with this? Were they to stop eating meat altogether? Were they to recognize that idols were nothing and not worry about it? What if some Christians thought one thing and some another? Who was right? What should be done? These are the very issues at hand, and this is what Paul addresses here. So he starts with knowledge. He says, we know that all possess knowledge. We know that all possess knowledge. Now, there's two groups of people that Paul's going to talk about here. He's talking more specifically to the group that would be categorized as strong. So they're stronger in the faith. They don't have a bunch of hangups. They've got a really good theological grip on things. The problem is, though, they're prideful about it. So he's going to be talking to them, and then he's going to also be referencing those who are weaker. And depending on your translation, if you happen to have the NIV and the 2011 version, you will notice that we know that we all possess knowledge. We all possess knowledge is italicized, which means that the translators saw this not as something Paul was saying himself, but he's quoting them. So he's saying to them, in other words, oh yes, we know that all have knowledge. This is their statement. In other words, their statement is, look, we all know that this isn't a problem. We all know that nobody should be hung up on these things. The key word here is all. And what Paul is wanting them to see is that the all is their little group. And as far as they're concerned, is nobody outside their little group really matters. So it's like, hey, we all know this. In other words, if you don't know this, then you're kind of stupid. And so we don't have to give place to that kind of stupidity, because everybody knows we've got knowledge. But then Paul says this, knowledge puffs up. Knowledge puffs up. Knowledge has that tendency, whatever the field, when people gain a certain amount of knowledge about something, they're oftentimes tends to be a pride that comes as a result of that. And we see this a lot of times in the theological world. I have heard people say things like, well, you don't really know the original languages, so you don't really know what's going on here. And they say it sometimes in a very condescending tone. So look, we know. And that knowledge has puffed them up. It's made them proud. The NLT, New Living Translation, translates knowledge puffs up. Knowledge makes us feel important. And another translation reads, knowledge alone makes people self-righteously arrogant. And this is a fact of life. This happens. And that's what was happening here. So they knew, but this had led to pride. And Paul says, those who think they know something don't yet know as they ought to know. So, in other words, the prideful person, the person who's lifted up in pride over their knowledge, doesn't really know what they need to know. Whatever knowledge we attain, we need to hold it humbly, recognizing that there's still a lot that we don't know. And of course, in comparison to God, we don't really know much of anything. So what we need to know in the end is that we don't know as much as we think we know. And that is what Paul is hinting at here with them. Now, knowledge is good, but it's not everything. We want to have knowledge. We need to have knowledge. The Bible exhorts us to know the Lord, and we know the Lord through seeking him, through studying his word, and so forth. So knowledge is good, but it's not everything, and not everyone has the same experience. Not everyone is going to respond to the facts in the same way. And we have to be aware of that. And so as Paul goes on here, look in verse 4. And this is interesting because what Paul is going to do here in verse 4 is, in one sense, he's going to say to the strong, I get it. I pretty much agree with you. Listen to how he does it. He says, so then, about eating food sacrificed to idols. We know that an idol is nothing. Paul's saying, I know that too. An idol is nothing in all the world, and that there is no God but one. For even if there are so-called gods, whether in heaven or on earth, as indeed there are many gods and many lords, yet for us there is but one God, the Father, from whom all things came and for whom we live. And there is but one Lord Jesus Christ, through whom all things came and through whom we live. So Paul is basically saying that their understanding of things is actually right. They get it. An idol is really nothing. You know, the Zeus, Aphrodite, these different gods and goddesses that the people were offering to. Paul says, no, you're right. They're nothing. There is only one God. I agree with you on that, but verse 7, not everyone possesses this knowledge. See, Paul is at heart a pastor. Now, Paul is a brilliant theologian, but he's not only a theologian. You know, I read a lot of theology, and sometimes I think, man, these theologians need to connect with people. Like, they need to come down to earth. And sometimes I read theological books or articles or whatever the case might be, and I find that these people, technically, they are right about a lot of things, but they rarely think about the implications of this for the average person in a congregation. This is why I'm absolutely convinced that God has given to the church pastors. Pastors help, I think, balance theologians. I mean, we help each other. We need theologians. We need people to do that deep work. We need people to think thoroughly on things. We need to glean from that and appreciate that. But at the same time, where the theologian is often thinking more about the truths and the information, the pastor thinks about the people. And this is what we see here. So this group of people that Paul's addressing, they have the right theological perspective, but they don't care for people. So for them, it's like, I don't care what happens with them. They're wrong. They're ignorant of these truths, and I'm not going to let their ignorance bother me. I'm going to do what I want to do. But Paul says that is the problem. And so he tells them not everyone possesses this same knowledge. Some people are still so accustomed to idols that when they eat sacrificial food, they think of it as having been sacrificed to a god. And since their conscience is weak, it is defiled. But food does not bring us near to God. So see, what Paul is saying is like, that's fine that you understand this, that you've got a good grip on this theologically. I understand it as well. But what you're forgetting is not everybody gets it. Not everybody is going to have that same kind of understanding. Not everybody is going to be able, because of their background and their experience, they're not necessarily going to be able to just blow this idolatry off like you can and just say, oh, this is nothing. Because for them, it's still something that was so deeply rooted in their lives. It still, to them, seems like this is not the right thing to do.

0: visit backtobasicsradio.com. And now, here's Pastor Brian.
1: So, Paul goes on and he says that you can end up wounding the weak conscience of such a person. Therefore, he says, be careful. Be careful, however, that the exercise, listen to this, the exercise of your rights does not become a stumbling block to the weak. So you see the argument? Hey, we know the facts. There's only one God. And based upon that truth, you know, we have the right to participate in this because it's nothing really anyway. And nobody should judge us. Nobody should try to limit us. We're free. Paul is saying that that kind of freedom, the kind of freedom that might stumble a weaker person, is the freedom that you should set aside rather than exercise. And then he goes on and he describes a possible scenario. He says, for if someone with a weak conscience sees you with all your knowledge, Paul's kind of poking at him here, you know, with all your knowledge, eating in an idol's temple, won't that person be emboldened to eat what is sacrificed to idols? So, in the ancient world, the temples, the idol temples, had restaurants connected to them. It's convenient. You could go and offer a sacrifice, and then you could have a meal. And this is what the people did. They would go to the temple, they would offer a sacrifice, they would invite friends, hey, let's meet at the temple, I'm going to make the sacrifice, and then we'll all have a nice big feast. And they would feast on the things that had been offered. The portion of the meat was offered to the god, and then the rest of it, they would have it prepared for them, and they would participate in them. This is just what they did all the time.
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2: 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You've got K-Wave 1110 and 107.9, Kate, and for Phil Ross. I was just listening to Brian talking about not making people stumble. Now, my husband, he's a better man. He's just a better person. He's just so kind. He thinks about stuff like that. We were going to a party on the beach the other day, and we stopped by Trader Joe's and got some snacks, and we love kombucha. You know, that fermented tea drink with, you know, yeast in it, and I don't know. Apparently it has a little bit like of alcohol. I didn't know that. Okay. Anyway, there were some people that are recovering alcoholics there. And he goes, I don't think we should bring these. And I'm like thinking about myself. I love this stuff. Do you want to know something? I don't know, Brian, was he talking about that? Of just like thinking of other people first, Kate. Okay. Be like your husband, Jim. Be nice. Be kind. Put yourself second. All right. Now, speaking of husbands, that's coming up next. I heard this message earlier. J.D. Greer in Summit Life is going to be talking about marriage. Happiness and fulfillment do not come from our marital status. I want you to know that. So that's coming up next.
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2: 6 o'clock at K-Wave. Here's what's happening. Violent scenes were witnessed in Northern Ireland again as tensions remain high in the wake of an apparent attempted beheading on the streets of Belfast, allegedly at the hands of a Sudanese asylum seeker. Hordes of masked men clashed with riot officers of the Police Service of Northern Ireland in areas such as the Belfast suburb of Newtown Abbey, where a truck was set on fire by agitators. UK Prime Minister Sir Keir Starmer says there is no justification for the violence and disorder threatening communities, nor for those who encourage it online or elsewhere. And state election officials could soon face a stark choice: hand over voter lists to the Trump administration or risk losing U.S. Postal Service delivery for mail-in ballots. That dilemma stems from newly proposed Postal Service rules that seek to comply with an executive order President Donald Trump signed this spring to crack down on mail-in voting. So far, 23 Democratic-led states and the District of Columbia are suing, as are Democratic Party leaders and nonpartisan voter advocacy groups, setting up a potentially active summer of high-stakes judicial rulings. 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K-Wave weather tonight: partly cloudy skies, windy here and there. Oh, look, it's windy here. Lows in the mid-60s. Right now in Pasadena, it's 82, 87 in Riverside, 78 at the K-Wave building on the campus of Calvary Chapel, Costa Mesa. 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
4: Singleness is a gift that God gives to some for his purposes, and it comes with divine enablement. By the way, marriage is a gift that you need divine enablement for. The point is, whatever stage God has you in, you can be happy and fulfilled, because happiness and fulfillment do not

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1: Sharing life, delivering truth, giving hope, K-Wave 1110 and 107.9. Michael David here, and when we think about the creation and how God created Adam out of the dust of the ground and how basically he didn't start with a embryo, he didn't start with a fetus or a baby boy or a little boy, he started with a full-grown man. You're looking at this guy, I mean, he has all the signs of a full-grown man, and you're thinking, well, goodness gracious, if we took him to any doctor today in 2026, they'd say, well, this guy's 20 years old or whatever. But actually, he's less than an hour old. An hour ago, he didn't exist. God created him full-grown, if you will, fully formed as an adult, rather than an infant that grew up like you and I did. And with the same thing with all the things God created, In the beginning, he created fully formed birds and animals and trees and our planet. Everything we see, the rocks, the moon, the stars, everything else. It was all fully formed and adult. And we're going to learn more about that as we join Pastor Mike Fabares on the Focal Point program next.
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7: God creates out of nothing, and that cannot be mitigated with a position that you call theistic evolution or progressive creationism. You can't do it. You cannot stand in the middle on this. Can we not take the Bible at face value and say, this is what it says? Can we not live with that? Do you have the ambitious faith to believe in it?

0: Welcome to Focal Point with author and pastor Mike Fabares. I'm Dave Drewy. The definition of ambitious is eagerly desirous of achieving a specific goal. It's helpful to keep that meaning in mind as we continue a series in Hebrews called Ambitious Faith. Christians shouldn't settle for a half-hearted belief or middle-of-the-road acceptance. And passages like Hebrews chapter 11 are written to inspire a gung-ho, no-holds-barred trust in who God is and what He can do. Pastor Mike says that begins with boldly trusting in God's ability to create.
1: God has made it really clear that that ambitious faith is normative for the Christian life. That's what He expects from us, and that's certainly what He wants to see us cultivate in our hearts. But before the writer of Hebrews illustrates that kind of ambitious faith with this long list of Old Testament examples, he promised he would do that in verse 2. He starts in verse 3 before he gets to that list with one foundational issue that is going to require ambitious faith for us to tenaciously hold on to: the biblical record of creation. Let's just start with the most basic thing, how we got here. So he says in verse 3, by faith, we understand that the universe was formed at God's command. God said something and boom. So that what is seen, present tense, what we see now, it says, it was not made out of what was visible, which according to Genesis 1 and 2 was at God's command, where He creates out of nothing something that we now see in its present form. That is the biblical assertion. And the Bible says we're going to have to grasp that.

0: by faith. He creates from nothing into a mature something. Look at our text again. The universe was formed at God's command so that what is seen was not made out of what was visible. He creates out of something that is not there, something that is there and has complete maturity. And this is maybe a more important and exacting word. It has functionality, immediate functionality. The creation of God with a word and the 86 examples we have that are post Genesis 1 and 2 are all immediately ready to function. And that's important. That's why it's not a process in part. That's why if you think back to the garden, right? You picture God in the wording of the text, forming this man out of the dust of the earth, breathing into him the breath of life on day 6, and immediately he becomes a living being. Now, let's just take that for a second. You know, and obviously, if you're thinking it through, he's not created as an embryo. He's not created as a baby. He's not created as some small cellular thing. He's created as a whole human being. So he's a 20-something, I'm assuming, standing there. At least he looks like it. He's 5 minutes old, and he looks 20. But let's go back to 5 milliseconds old for just a second. When Adam is created, if we take the text at face value and believe this verse, okay, we have the ambitious faith to believe it, then what we have is, much like all the creative acts of Jesus, with a word, God creates, and in that word, everything about Adam is fully mature and functioning. And that means, for instance, that we don't need time for things to move into their proper place. Question, Adam was created. 5 milliseconds into it, did he have blood in the tips of his fingers, in veins and arteries of his body? Did he have blood at the tips of his extremities? It takes some time to get blood to pump from here in this big heart chamber valve to here. But guess what? In 5 milliseconds, we take a snapshot. Oh, he's got blood there. Does he have any glucose? Does he have any sugar in his blood? When was the last time he had a sandwich? Never, right? He didn't eat anything. Does his blood have the nutrients in it that he is later going to get from eating fruit from the trees in the garden? Yeah, but he didn't eat anything. And yet he's got the chemical composition in his blood that's nourishing his body, full functionality a second after he was created. That answers a million questions for people. It answers questions like, does he have a belly button, right? He's created mature and complete with everything in place. The answer is yes. What about the trees in the garden? Let's take this a step further. Did the trees in the garden that the Bible says were created whole with fruit was hanging off their branches with seeds already in them? That was what God created. The Bible says with a word, he created those trees. Question, did they have rings inside of them? Well, yeah, I guess so. Why? Because when you believe that God creates things complete with functionality, ready to go, then you believe that you have an appearance of age and history it never had. You're stuck with that conclusion, that they have an appearance of an age in history they never had. Blood in the tips of the extremity would assume that it took time to get from the heart to the end of the finger if he's a brand new person, and yet it's got the history of that. A physician would come in and say, well, he's got his body looks, the trees on the tring, a horticulturalist, look, it's been here for a while. And yet, starlight, same thing. It's the same vein analogy. People say, well, starlight. I was doing a call-in show. People call in. They call in frequently about starlight. Well, that proves there is no creation. Think about it. If the point of the stars was for the people on the planet that God created to enjoy that, then he's got to string the photons from the stars to the earth. And he does that much like he puts blood in the extremities of a body before it had time to pump there. Because God creates things that are complete and functional with an appearance of age and history it never had. That's how the creative story in the garden always works. How about the rocks in the garden? You geologists. One of the main things about dating the planet, which used to be 6.5 billion years old, the planet here, planet Earth, was all based on what we call radiometric dating, which is the parent radioactive isotopes decaying from one parent isotope to a daughter isotope. And if you take, for instance, uranium, a parent isotope, it goes through various stages to decay to a stable isotope called lead, from uranium to lead. It takes all these steps. And geologists say, well, we've studied enough about radioactive isotopes to know how it works and how long it takes, and it is a mechanized, very timed, orderly process from parent isotope to daughter isotope. Now, in the garden, you got rocks. They're 5 minutes old. And you as a geologist go over with your pick, you crack one open, you bring it to the lab, and you examine parent to daughter isotope ratios. How old is that rock? Well, I just saw it. Let's just say I saw it. And I'm saying it's 5 minutes old, man. And you're going to look at it and go, no, it's not. It's a completely mature rock with a stable isotope that's a daughter isotope and some stable isotopes that's a parent isotope and various unstable isotopes in between. And wow, this rock looks very mature and complete. And the bottom line is it's only 5 minutes old. Why? Because God creates things fully functional. He creates them fully mature. He creates them with a word, and that means they have, as an implication, an appearance of age and history they never had. Consider Jesus, John chapter 2. He turns water into wine. You got six pots of water, and they're out of wine. You know the story? And Jesus, with a word, turns water into wine. Now, if you're going to make wine, it's going to take some time. But Jesus is going to show something about his creative authority. So he speaks a word and turns H2O into wine. Now, if you're going to create wine, you need H2O. You got to have water, which usually comes from a grape, which is 75% water. But he didn't use a grape. Doesn't need a grape. But if you're going to make wine, you need a lot of things. You need hextose. You need sugar, right? There's going to be sugar in it. And you got H2O, but you don't have C6H12O5. You don't have that, right? All you got is H2O. And you don't have any ethanol. You need ethanol if you're going to have wine. You got to have that come in somewhere. Usually that comes from an enzyme process, and that takes time. He didn't have any of that. You need varieties of proteins, which usually come from the tan and the skin of the grape, but we don't have any grapes because Jesus didn't use any grapes to create his wine. But that's the process, right, to get those proteins to make the right pH balance, as long as we don't have enough oxidation messing it up, or if we don't have bacteria that runs out of control. If we have the right balance. And as people who with these vineyard websites will tell you, there are over 300 complex chemical compounds in a glass of wine. See? And if it's going to taste good, everything's got to be in the right balance. And the Bible says Jesus does it with a word, and there's 150 gallons of brand new wine that everybody goes, why'd you save the best stuff to the last? What's wrong with you? And the bottom line is the Bible says that all of those factors, those chemical factors, they beg for a history they never had. They assume and look like, as a chemist would tell you, that it needs a past, but it doesn't have a past. And some of us are quick to say, well, I believe Jesus turned water into wine, and I believe that. But I'm having a hard time believing that he created the universe in 6 days. And I'm telling you, what's the difference? Do you think that creating wine, do you think creating those things is easy? It's tough, man. But yet, if you're the creator of heavens and earth and you're trying to prove something about Genesis 1 and 2, he gives 86 examples of how he can do that with a word. That's how God creates. He creates something out of nothing that has maturity and usefulness and full functionality. The appearance of age and history it never had. One more. Let's just say this about God's creation before you give out on me. Psalm 19. I just want to say this about God's creation. And most of us who try to study God's creation, we stand back and we say, wow, it does reflect the creative work of God. There are attributes reflected in this. Romans 1, although that's a negative passage, it says clearly his attributes are seen in what he's made. Psalm 19 says it poetically. Start in verse number 1. And I understand this is poetry. This is a song. These are lyrics. But look at the basic thought here. Verse 1, the heavens declare. In heavens, we don't mean the throne room of God. The Hebrew word is used also for space and sky. We look up in the sky, and they declare the glory of God. The skies proclaim the work of his hands. Day after day, they pour forth speech. Night after night, now underline this, they display knowledge. There is no speech or language where their voice is not heard. Their voice goes out from all the earth, their words to the ends of the world. In the heavens, he's pitched a tent for the sun, which is like a bridegroom coming forth from his pavilion, like a champion rejoicing to run his course. It rises at one end of the heavens, it makes its circuit to the other. Nothing is hidden from its heat. I understand highly a poetic language, but we got the, look at the world, look at it. You know, it's like running its course. It's symmetrical, it's beautiful, it displays knowledge. You can't look up without going, wow. This reflects the intelligence and the glory of the Creator. The Bible says that all over the place. And if he created this, there ought to be that reflection that we say, this is true. This is an amazing thing that he made. And this really reflects the intelligence and the architecture of the builder. I think about the planet that we're spinning on right now, the 6 septillion ton rock that we call home, Earth. Think about that. It's spinning right now at 1,000 miles an hour on the surface. If you measure it on the surface, 1,000 miles an hour. That's how fast. 24 hours a day, we come back to the same point. And it is in an orbit, by the way, at 1,000 miles per second. You want to talk about fast? Around an ellipse around the sun. 1,000 miles a second. That's that fast. Feel it. Just stop for a second. Feel it. Can't even feel it. God created it. We don't even feel that. We're huzzing through space. 1,000 miles per second. And we're spinning 1,000 miles per hour, and we're on just the right axis, and we got, and we're going to come right back to the same point every 365 and a quarter days. Boom. And now we're expecting summer, and it's all great. We just rely on this. We don't even think about it. We look up in the sky, we see two disks every day, right? Hopefully you don't look directly into the one in the daytime, but there it is, this ball of fusion. And this fusion is creating light and heat and photons showering our planet every day. This thing is 93 million miles away from the surface of the planet. And it is in diameter. It's huge. It's 865,000 miles in diameter. A giant ball of burning fusion. Every day we see that. And then at night, about the time that's going down, when we can look at it, when it's on the horizon, if it's a full moon, we got the other one on the completely other side of the horizon coming up. And that one's not quite as bright. We can look at that one all night. And that one right there, by the way, it's not so far away. It's not 93 million miles away. It's only 234,000 miles away. That's still a long bike ride, but that's not as far. And as it's coming up, and I'm looking at that, and we study the diameter of that, it's not this gigantic 865,000 mile diameter. It's only a 2,160 diameter. That's all it is, 2,000 mile diameter. So you've got this, and you've got this, and sometimes God, just for fun, made it to where this one didn't always have a full moon, and sometimes they even, just for fun, he has them cross. I know it was not just for fun, but I mean, we get to see it, and he makes them cross, and that's called an eclipse, right? Now think about eclipse for just a second. I never read this in my high school biology text. I never read it in a college university text. But think about just that one fact. As I look up and we study the eclipse, and depending on the season of the year, we either have this this coronal line around it or not. Sometimes they're exactly perfect. Now think about that. Do the math on this. From the Earth's surface, the sun is 400 times further away than the moon. And also, guess what? By proportion, it's also 400 times larger than the moon. So do you see what I'm saying? All of a sudden now, from the surface of this 6 septillion-ton rock, I look up in the sky, and during the eclipse especially, I can measure them perfectly, and they look exactly the same size. And they are, from our planet, perfectly symmetrical. Now, I know a lot of evolutionists, well, that's quite a coinkydink, you know? It's amazing. That's just amazing. And I don't mean to be pejorative or condescending, but I mean, I never heard people in science class point those kinds of things out. Why? Because they display knowledge, see? That's just not a coincidence. The kind of faith I need to believe those kinds of things were random acts of chaotic chance, debris from an explosion 13.7 billion years ago. I have trouble saying that. I'm ready to put my faith in that. I'm going, you know what? It seems to reflect the knowledge of a creator. And over and over and over and over again, we see that. And speaking of Cindy Crawford, think of the human body for just a second. You've got 60,000 miles of vessels bringing blood to every extremity of your body. Every cubic centimeter of your blood in your veins carries about 4.5 million red blood cells. And those are absolutely full of phenomenally intricate and complex kinds of organisms and structures. The nerve fibers in your body. And I've studied these a lot with my daughter's ailment. They are absolutely an amazing series of communication wires in your body. And they are sending messages back and forth at over 200 miles an hour from brain to extremity, extremity back. They're amazing tools and absolutely work at amazing efficiency. How about these eyeballs? You cannot go to Costco and buy a camera with these kinds of lenses. They're absolutely phenomenal. These lenses right here could stand on a mountaintop on a moonless night and can look out and can see a match being lit 50 miles away. They're amazing. And yet they can stand out in the full sunlight of the beach and watch our kids frolic in the waves. They're absolutely amazing things. They're things that Darwin actually said, and he admitted as he wrote about his own theory, it's the thing that makes my theory seem absolutely stupid. That's what he said. And he's right. These things are crazy and absurd. They're amazing. And according to the Bible, they reflect the glory of the Creator. As David said, Psalm 139, verse 13, you created my inmost being. You knit me together in my mother's womb. I praise you because I am fearfully and wonderfully made. Your works are wonderful. I know that full well. And you can think that's some primordial cave dweller who's just afraid to grapple with modern science. But I say, phooey, that is not what we have. We have some very intelligent people reflecting on the complexities of life, taking the word of God at face value and having the faith enough to say, it is true, and it matches the evidence, and we stand on it without apology. And that's what we have in Scripture. And unfortunately, in our society, we don't have enough of it. As a matter of fact, we have people trying to make concessions all the time, calling themselves Christians and Bible believers, but they go into work, they stand by the water cooler, and they concede these points like they're dominoes. They fall without any trouble. And I'm saying, what's wrong with us? What kind of faith do we have? Let's get back to the text one last time. Hebrews chapter 11, verse number 3. Look at the last phrase. By faith, we understand the universe was formed at God's command so that, now underscore this, what is seen, present tense, what is seen was not made out of what was visible. Now, historically, I know they were fighting Greek philosophy where they were talking about matter somehow being reformed into the modern world. Okay, but think about this. Think about our challenge of thinking through the two options that we have in modern society, either the fable or myth of creation from the Bible or the scientific, very intellectual theory of evolution. Now, if I want to merge those two and kind of stand in the middle with neutrality on this topic, I'm saying this right there knocks me off my crate. I cannot hold to a position of neutrality with that statement, so that what is seen was not made out of what was visible. If I believe that what I currently see, the complexity of our universe, the incredible aspects of our bodies or the structure of the planet, if I look at all that and say, well, that was made out of a 13.7 billion year process of phenomenal events, punctuated equilibrium, whatever you want to call it. If I say that, I can't affirm that, because this says what I now see was made out of things that you cannot see. God called them into existence out of nothing. That little Latin phrase was what the Orthodox Christians have been saying for centuries. God creates out of nothing. And that cannot be mitigated with a position that you call theistic evolution or progressive creationism. You can't do it. People can try all day long, but I think it's an acquiescence because we want to somehow be respected as intellectuals in a society that thinks we're a bunch of stupid fundamentalists. I just want to end with this one statement, point number three on your outline. We just need to rethink our attempts at neutrality. Just rethink it for just a few minutes. Let's just ponder that applicable, challenging statement. This verse, I'm contending, if you take it seriously, you cannot stand in the middle on this. You cannot go to church and go, well, I believe God created the heavens and the earth, and then stand by the water cooler and discuss the last Discovery Channel special and go, well, yeah, that's right. That's how it all happened. And then somehow, in the darkness of your mind, say, well, you know, I just believe it was God that was kind of pushing this along and doing this thing. They call it progressive creationism, or they call it some kind of theistic evolution. And I'm just saying, I don't get that. I don't see that. And merge it with what? Merge creationism with which theory? Today's theory or 20 years ago or 50 years ago or 100 years ago or the one that'll be here in 50 years? What are we trying to merge? And then I want to ask this question just to end this whole thing. Why? Why are you doing it? Who are you trying to impress? Really, let's talk about it. Who are you trying to impress? Are you trying to have the honor and respect of those guys at work who don't give a rip about your God and don't care about this book that you claim to rest your eternity on? Are we really trying to be respected in their eyes? Is that what it's all about? You really, to put it in the words of the writer of Hebrews, care about what people think about you who are willing to trample the gift of salvation and forgiveness, the blood of Christ, under their feet and say, I don't really need that? You want to be well respected in their eyes? Let me give you a little truth from Christ. If they hated the master, they will hate the student as well. The servant's not going to be well liked if they took our king and nailed him to the cross. And I'm saying to myself, we want to be honorable and intelligent and respected in the minds of the world, and they don't give a rip about what we're talking about here. They don't care about what we base our life on. And I'm saying, why are we trying to acquiesce to this? Can we not take the Bible at face value and say, this is what it says? The evidence does not controvert it. It seems to be the reasonable response of a God who creates 86 other times with a word out of nothing, things that are fully functional, mature. Can we not live with that? Do we really need to be middle ground on this? I'm just saying, I don't think we should, because I'm not trying to impress anybody out there. I got no interest in what the world thinks of us. And Jesus warned us, you know, you're not going to get along too well out there anyway. They nailed me to a cross. If it's true, then we need to grapple with that. Because here's the bottom line. I don't think there's anybody. If this is true, now again, if this is all just pretend, then write all this off and forget I ever said any of this. But if it's true, then you and I will stand before our Creator one day. And we will look Jesus in the eye, the agency of all creation. And I don't think there's one person there that is going to be proud that they acquiesce to man's theories about our origins or cosmology. When they look into the eyes of the King of the world and say, well, I just, you know, kind of thought that whole Grand Canyon speech was pretty impressive. I didn't believe you. I think we're going to look into the eyes of the all-powerful one. And if you want to get a glimpse of what he looks like, Revelation chapter 1, he's not gentle, Jesus, meek and mild. He is glorified with the glory of heaven, and he will stand there, and there will not be a doubt about his power to create. And you and I will stand there and go, wow, you can create with a word. You can save with the word. You can damn with the word. You are the king of the universe. And I'm thinking to myself, why are we trying to mitigate the simple and plain language of Scripture? This is what God says. Do you have the ambitious faith to believe it? Can we just affirm the first verse of the Bible? In the beginning, God created the heavens and the earth. Very simple.
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2: 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Michael David here, and I'm so thankful for all the missionaries out there around the world and throughout history who have risked it all for the gospel's sake. They risked being imprisoned. They risked being tortured. They even risked being killed. And one of the reasons that was they were willing to risk that is because what they were sharing was so important. It had eternal significance that the difficulties and trials and tribulations we would face in this life didn't compare to the riches and the rewards that were in heaven that were available for them and anybody who would believe the gospel message. And we're going to learn more about them as we join Pastor Philip DeCourcy on Know the Truth next.
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5: On a recent edition of Pastor's Perspective, Eric Tonis, Biola Professor of Theology, and Pastor Brian Broderson of Echoes of Mercy discuss the meaning of 666.
6: I think we are commanded to be aware and know the signs of the times, realize the times in which we live, and be aware of what God says is going to happen without being overly confident and living in the world of speculation where we think for sure we've got it figured out. And I think Brian is so on the money when he says, I don't think it's going to be a big mystery when it's revealed. I mean, the word that we use for the revelation apocalyptic literature means to be revealed. These things are revealed to us in unmistakable ways, although we live our lives in eager expectation of the return of Christ, longing for his return and being aware of signs of the times. But, you know, I think of Christians living during World War II. I would have been pretty confident that Hitler was the Antichrist. And maybe I wouldn't have set some dates of Jesus' return, but if I'm putting my money on who the Antichrist is, it's going to be Hitler.
7: Mm.
6: And so,
7: absolutely.
6: Yes.
7: 100%.
6: And he wasn't. So
7: right.
6: That makes me hedge my bets quite a bit in being overly confident on figuring out the end time realities, while at the same time taking seriously the command that we understand these things. And so when the Antichrist comes, I think God's people need to have discernment and sober attentiveness to what's going on so that we know how to help people, not to run for the hills, not to go buy a ranch and load up on ammo, but to be helpful to people in end time realities. That's got to be our goal, not being the ones who haven't figured out, but being the ones who are helpful because we're aware of what God's planning to do.
7: And I think now, you know, as I read those passages and, you know, here's the mind who has wisdom, let him calculate the number is 666. I think that's going to apply to the people that are there witnessing the situation at the time. I don't think we're not going to figure that out. And every attempt to figure it out in the past 50 years has been wrong. And so I think that, you know, like I said, I think we just need to quit repeating the same mistakes of thinking we've got it all figured out and then making all these grand pronouncements about how it's going to go down. And then it doesn't go down that way. And then we have to go back to the drawing board. Mm-hmm. Maybe we ought to just calm down and say, okay, there's some of this stuff that we just, at the present moment, we don't know. But what we do know is that Jesus is going to come again. And mm-hmm. So that's what we can bank on.
6: Yeah, and understanding the kind of literature we're dealing with in the Bible is very important. When we're reading Proverbs, we need to know we're reading Proverbs, which are not historical representations like the Gospels. So when we read apocalyptic literature, the point really is to sometimes give us a punch in the gut, sometimes give us great encouragement. And it uses imagery to do that. But the point is not to figure out every single detail of what that means in a corresponding historical reality. I mean, I remember hearing so many sermons of the locusts are Huey helicopters.
7: Yes.
6: And the bear is Russia. And then the Soviet Union collapses and we say, well, back to the drawing board. And it's embarrassing. Yeah. It's embarrassing when we're so confident.
7: And I think, Eric, like you alluded to, I think that the younger generation are just so, they're so leery of that type of a thing. They're just like, no, I don't even want to talk about it. Or if I'm going to talk about it, I don't even want to look at it in a futuristic sense. I'll just try to apply revelation to, you know, my life today and the church today. Mm. And I think there's some great application, but I think too, you know, God does want us to have a perspective on the future. We just have to keep it under control.
6: Do you know some of the best end times emphasis I've seen has come out of the African-American church experience, grounded in slaves understanding who Jesus is, mm-hmm. and then writing Negro spirituals that say, swing low, sweet cherry, come for to carry me home, that there is an inability to think this is my permanent home. Mm-hmm. And so that makes us long for the return of Christ in a way we're commanded to.
7: Yeah.
6: But often, you know, we'd rather have our milkshake first.
7: Yeah.
6: and then have Jesus come back. I am hoping. I remember there are good things about those emphases where my great grandfather used to wake up in the morning and he'd look out the window and he'd say, maybe today.
7: Right.
6: Maybe today. And that's the sort of anticipation I think God's people are called to have, yeah. without making it about figuring out all the specifics.
7: Mm, yeah. You know, just incidentally, I just I just finished reading Revelation 2 days ago, you know, just in my regular reading. And as I was once again in Revelation 17 and 18, I thought, okay, I used to think I know what this was talking about. And now I'm back around to, I don't know what in the world this is talking about. So just have to wait for further information, you know, but I
6: just finished reading Revelation last month and I got to the end. I closed it and I said, God is awesome.
7: Yeah, that's exactly.
6: Jesus wins.
7: Yeah.
6: And God's not playing around.
7: Yeah.
6: Those are my big conclusions.
7: Yeah.
6: And sometimes you can focus on the details and forget, oh, Jesus wins.
7: Yeah.
6: And I'm in his family. Yay. That's the big conclusion. Yeah.
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13: Greatness is about serving. D.L. Moody said, the greatness of a man is not determined by how many servants he has, but by how many men he serves. That's the Jesus model. That's the Master's way. And so our zeal must be channeled into bold and brave acts of sacrifice and service.

0: And welcome to Know the Truth with Philip DeCourcy, Senior Pastor of Kindred Community Church in Anaheim Hills, California. I'm your host, Wayne Shepherd. Today, Philip is wrapping up a message on the Apostle James, and he'll show us how to live with passion and purpose as we follow Jesus. We'll also see how Jesus channeled James' fiery personality to make him a compassionate servant leader in the early church. 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
1: I don't know if you've thought about this. The greatest loss in life is not death. The greatest tragedy in life is not having lived before you die. Some people are not alive to the moment they're in. They're not alive to the opportunities that are around them. Look, your greatest fear in life should not be to die. Your greatest fear in life should be not to begin to live according to God's will and God's purpose for your life. And that's why I want to come and take a look at another one of the apostles in our series called All the King's Men. Because here's a man who lived. He lived while other men were only half alive. In fact, he lived for God's glory right down to the last drop where he gave his life in martyrdom. James is the son of Zebedee. James is the brother of John. He was a thunderous personality. He had a fiery temperament. He was bold in his commitment. There was nothing subtle about James. And I say that because I think I have warrant. Mark chapter 3 and verse 17, Jesus calls him, along with his brother John, the sons of thunder. In fact, another way to translate that is loud ones. Hence my title, Live Out Loud. This guy was loud. He was passionate. He was zealous. He was spirited. Wherever James and John went, they were sure to kick up a stink or kick up a storm. Interestingly, their mother's name is Salome, which means peace. Chalk and cheese, right? It's really our children's genes, not the names that we give them, that determine their disposition. But there's another reason I say that he was a profile in passion, because he was a burning and a bright light for the Lord Jesus. Like all the other apostles, he was a preacher of the gospel. He healed the sick. He was given special power to cast out demons. He made an impact for Jesus Christ, so much so that his light was so bright that the enemies of the gospel had to extinguish it. He is the first apostle to die in martyrdom. He won't be the last. In fact, most of them will give their life in martyrdom, but his own martyrdom is mentioned in the scriptures where many others are not. In Acts chapter 12 and verse 1, we read, "Now about that time, Herod the king stretched out his hand to harass some of the church. Then he killed James, the brother of John." This is the guy we're looking at. He killed James, the brother of John, with the sword. He was beheaded for the sake of the gospel, as some of our brethren and sisters are today, sadly. Maybe pray more for them than we're doing. But Stephen was the first martyr. James was the first apostle to be martyred. And you say, well, what's that got to do with him being a profile in passion? Well, I would assume this. I think it's a fair argument. His aggression, his passion for the gospel drew the fire of the enemy. This was a man with a tempestuous nature and a thunderous impact. Now, he's marked by a spirited disposition. He's got a fiery zeal. One can imagine him wanting to win the world for Christ in one day. One can imagine him trying to move mountains to advance God's kingdom. One can imagine him running at the gates of hell with a water pistol, if that's what it means to serve Christ. This guy was all in for Christ and all out for Christ. God's people ought to be passionate. Because in Galatians 4, verse 18, we read that zeal is a good thing. Zeal is a good thing, and in good things, it's a great thing. Zeal is desirable, but remember we said this in our study of Simon, the zealot, it's dangerous. Desirable, but dangerous. It's like fire. It's a good thing when it's under control. It's destructive when it's out of control. Enthusiasm can cover a multitude of sins, but it can also create them. And before Pentecost, before James gets constrained completely by the love of Christ, his zeal is often dangerous. And there are two episodes in Luke 9 and in Matthew 20 where we see his zeal out of control. And time doesn't allow us to do an exposition. We'll turn and I'll make some references and make some points. So take your Bible and turn to Luke chapter 9. Luke chapter 9. And here we see a zeal that's destructive when it's without compassion. Jesus and his disciples are in the midst of ministry. They're a little tired, a little jaded, a little hungry. So they want to find a place to eat. They want to find a place to rest. A couple of the disciples are sent into a Samaritan village to find a restaurant or a motel. And they come back and they basically say, "We got the cold shoulder." You read about that in verse 53. "But they did not receive him because his face was set for the journey to Jerusalem. And when his disciples, James and John, saw this, they said, 'Lord, do you want us to command fire to come down from heaven and consume them just as Elijah did?'" When this happens, there's smoke billowing out the ears of James. I mean, remember, he's a thunderous character and he voices his opinion. He says, "Lord, let's call in an airstrike. Let's carpet bomb the place." And I've got biblical precedents. Go back to 2 Kings 1, verses 1 to 12. Elijah did it. Let's us do it. And Jesus says, "Hold on a minute, boys." Look at verse 55. "You do not know what manner of spirit you're of, for the Son of Man did not come to destroy men's lives, but to save them." This is a preposterous proposal. They had forgotten Jesus' essence. In John 1, 14 to 17, we read that Jesus was full of truth and grace. Truth has always got to be married to grace. If you have grace alone, you've got sentimentalism and that serves nobody. If it's truth alone, you've got cold orthodoxy and that is as dead as well. We need truth and grace. But they had forgotten Jesus' essence. They had forgotten Jesus' exhortation. In Matthew 5, 44, "Love your enemies. Do good to those that despitefully use you." I mean, before this, they had been with him when he was talking to a woman and a Samaritan woman to boot in John 4. Tells her about the water of life that he's willing to give the thirsty and parched soul. Point is this, guys, zeal without knowledge and zeal without love and zeal without the gospel is dangerous. This hatred for the Samaritans would change. Jesus wouldn't allow them to call down fire on the Samaritans, but fire would fall on the day of Pentecost in Acts 2, and it would burn up their hatred, and it would burn up their prejudices, and it would give them a love for people they once hated. And interesting, when you get to the book of Acts, James, John, the other apostles, Acts 1 verse 8 are told what? To go into Jerusalem, Samaria, Samaritans, and then out into the uttermost part of the world. And they did it. Read about it in Acts chapter 8, verses 14 and 25. Then they needed a greater work of grace to be done in their life at this point. They didn't understand the full implications of the gospel. You know, zeal without the gospel is very destructive. Here's the other story. Time doesn't allow us to get into the thick of it, but take your Bible and turn to Matthew 20. Verse 20 to 28, "I'll draw upon your knowledge." We're moving towards the cross. Jesus is talking about a cup that he's going to drink. He's imagining his suffering. The cross is looming large. And these two guys are thinking about what lies on the other side of the cross. They're thinking kingdom. They're thinking glory. And the mother joins in. It's not like they called her up and she was bussed in for Capernaum. And we tend to think, hey, you know, these are two mommy's boys still tied to their mother's aprons. No, remember, she's with them often. And this conversation unfolds and she's in it with the two sons. And she says, "Lord, you know, when you come into your kingdom, would you think of James and John? What about one getting your right hand and the other getting your left hand? What about that for my boys?" Now, If you scroll down, the other 10 get really ticked off. Verse 24, and when the 10 heard it, they were greatly displeased with the two brothers. Now, you got to understand, it's not like, we can't believe you said that. How unspiritual of you. Do you not realize we're meant to be humble? I don't think that's what that's about. I think, hey, you're not getting our seats. And there's this kind of tug of war going on. You see this competitiveness among the disciples right up to the end. It's not like it's just James and John. The Lord Jesus has to say to him, you know what? There's a whole lot of things I want to teach you guys, but you're not ready for it right now. My Spirit's going to have to come and do something in you before I can put something more in you. But here's the point, quickly. We could be really hard on them right here. But let's hold on a moment. Matthew 19, 28. Jesus promised them thrones. They're going to sit on 12 thrones and they're going to reign over the nation of Israel. Jesus was a premillennialist, by the way, just in case you didn't know that. He wasn't a replacement theologian who said, you know what, the church is going to replace Israel. He's promising his disciples that in a future day, they'll sit on the thrones and they will rule over Israel. So was there anything wrong with their mother on their behalf saying, hey, what about the throne to your left? What about the throne to your right? I want to give her a little bit of a break. And there's an element of faith in this. She's envisioning the coming kingdom. She's looking beyond the cross and the suffering, and she's anticipating the victory of Jesus, much like the thief on the cross when you come into your kingdom. So give her some credit. It's not out of the realm of possibility. Lord, you're talking about the thrones. Let's talk about the position of the thrones and who's going to sit on them. Here's the issue. Warren Wiersbe always comes to my rescue on many occasions. And in a great sermon he has on Salome, the mother of James and John, he says this, her timing was off and her motives were selfish. It's very good. Her timing was off especially because Jesus had gone in verses 22 following, hey, there's a cup to be drunk before there's a kingdom to be enjoyed. This will be the mantra of 1 Peter 1:11, suffering, glory. This is the model, Philippians 2, 5-11, humility, humiliation, exaltation. Loss, gain. So the timing was off. A little premature. You want to talk about the kingdom out there? Let's talk about the cup of suffering now. Are you able to drink it? Lord, we're able to drink it. We're going to share with you in your cup of suffering. And Jesus is like, you guys have no idea what you're talking about. And then he'll go on to talk about, hey, you're talking about greatness and ruling. Let me remind you right now, in the world, it's all about ruling. It's all about getting on top of someone. It's all about climbing the ladder. It's all about the top dog. In my kingdom, greatness is about serving. Serving. That's why D.L. Moody said, the greatness of a man is not determined by how many servants he has, but by how many men he serves. That's the Jesus model. That's the master's way. Read about it in Philippians 2, verse 5 through 11. And so our zeal must be channeled into bold and brave acts of sacrifice and service and humility and deeds of lowliness. That's why, again, to quote Moody, you can be too big for God to use, but never too small. There would have to be a greater work done in their lives for them to be used more fully by God, but that work would be done. They would humble themselves, and in due time, God would exalt them. That's why, again, we love Whitfield, why Spurgeon loved him, as passionate a man as he was, a firebrand, a fireball, used as a catalyst for revival, used to draw the net in terms of thousands of souls in the British Isles and in New England and revivals there. He parted company at a point in his ministry with John Wesley, his partner. It was a debate over Calvinism and Arminianism. Whitfield didn't want to get wedged into the middle of the fight. He didn't feel that would profit anybody. And so he decided to give the balance of the Methodist movement over to Wesley. And many of his friends thought, hey, stand and fight. And he said, no, let my name be forgotten. Let me be trodden under the feet of all men. If Jesus may therefore be glorified, let us look above names and parties. Let Jesus be our all in all. I care not who is the uppermost. I know my place, even to be the servant of all. Do you know your place? To be the servant of all? It's not easy. I think I've told you the story before of two brothers, Kevin and Ryan, fighting over who was going to get the first pancake. It was Saturday morning in the kitchen and the boys were all excited and mum's cooking up a storm, but she's discouraged that the boys are fighting. And so she does what all mothers does. She plays the ace card. Boys, if Jesus were sitting here, don't you hate it when your mother does that? Because there's no comeback to that one. If Jesus were sitting here, he would say, let my brother have the first pancake. I can wait. Boys, you need to be like Jesus. Kevin turns to his younger brother and says, hey, Ryan, you be Jesus. You be Jesus. Where are you serving? In our music department, in our children's ministry, out on the car lot with Yank and the crew that always need help? Where are you, Jesus? Or is it about your little throne there? In fact, on a Sunday morning, if anybody's sitting on your throne, well, woe betide them. You're not going to wait for the kingdom. You've got your throne and you're not moving. Come on, you get the point. I'm being a little facetious and I've got to finish. So here we go. And this is a very short point. His family, his fervor, his finish. We mentioned it, so I just want to take a thought from it. Acts 12, 1 to 2, Herod kills James, the brother of John. We're 14 years on from some of the episodes we've been talking about in Luke 9, Matthew 14. The penny has dropped. The gospel with all its implications has taken root. The Spirit of God has come. There's been a wonderful internal work. And I think James realized what his mother had not realized. Hey, good question, wrong time. And there may even be more than a hint of selfishness in that. But this stage, he's loving on the Samaritans like the other apostles. He's serving at a cost, and he will ultimately give his life. Just as Jesus gave his life and death, that was his cup of suffering. James is going to drink from that cup too and give his life. One of the things that upholds him is the thought of, yes, suffering first, glory later. A cross now, a crown later. And that needs to sustain us. That will sustain our sacrifice and our service and our suffering to know that indeed it will be worth it all when we see Jesus. Matthew Henry said of James and John, they wanted the end without the means. Isn't that often the case? We want the end without the means. Love justification, Lord. Looking forward to glorification, Lord. But this process of sanctification, Lord. But that's the means to the end. Want to get to heaven, Lord. Well, earth and its journey is the means to the end. I want to know exaltation and glory, Lord. Well, the cup of suffering is the means to the end. I can't help but finish with a letter that was written by Adoniram Judson, aged 23, to the father of his girlfriend, Anne Hazeltine. In 1812, they will leave, both of them, first foreign missionaries from America, went out as Congregationalists, but become Baptists, convinced of believers' baptism. They do it 12 days after they're married. You want a honeymoon in Burma? You want to give your life to missions after our marriage? Keep that in mind, because this is the letter he sends to her father. I have now to ask whether you can consent to part with your daughter early next spring, to see her no more in this world, whether you can consent to her departure, to her subjection to hardship, suffering, the missionary life, whether you can consent to exposure to dangers of the ocean, fatal influence of the southern climate of India, every kind of want, distress, degradation, persecution and insult, and even violent death, perhaps. Can you consent to all this for the sake of him who left his heavenly home and died for her and for you, for the sake of the perishing, the immortal souls, for the sake of Zion and the glory of God? Can you consent to all this in hope of soon meeting your daughter in the world of glory? With a crown of righteousness, brightened with the acclamations of praise, which shall rebound to her Savior from heathens, saved through her means from eternal woe and despair. He did consent. She consented. And 12 days after the wedding, at the age of 23, they left from Burma, never to come home. And they gave their lives for the gospel. How do you do that? You do it animated by a belief that there is a throne and there is a crown after the suffering. And that's what allows you to finish strong. Let's pray. Lord, we've looked at this life charged with passion. Lord, I pray for the families of this church, for every mom and dad and every brother and sister. May we be to each other what James's family was to him. May we cheerlead each other in the things of God. May we set our affections together on things above. May we as families make a thunderous impact on our generation. Lord, temper our zeal. May we grow in grace. May our zeal and love for the truth be married to patience with people and the love for our enemies. May our greatest joy be that we're the servant of all, like John Whitfield, and more importantly, like our Lord Jesus. Help us to realize that there's the suffering and the service before the glory and the exaltation. Help us to finish strong with our eye towards heaven. For Jesus' sake, amen.
0: 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And if you've never joined Philip for his annual golf tournament and dinner, Philip, I think our friends are missing out.
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0: 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Michael David here, and through his more than 50 years of teaching, J. Vernon McGee brought many biblical characters to life by stepping into their sandals and reliving their experiences with God. The K-Wave and Chapel Store Book of the Month is Real Characters by J. Vernon McGee. In this hardcover book, Dr. McGee reveals how God uses unlikely people to accomplish great things. 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
2: Today, Johnny has a great story that I know will hit home.
3: My friend, and I will call her Colleen, my friend just finished going through a divorce, something that she initiated, and I don't think with good cause. Colleen also just sold her new car for a zippier model. She hoped that these changes would bring joy in her life, yet she feels anything but footloose and fancy-free. In fact, Colleen emailed me recently to tell me how discouraged she feels. She thought that her divorce and her new car would bring her some measure of happiness. Now, Colleen claims to know Jesus. And so about 5 months ago, I signed her up to receive my daily e-devotionals because I thought these little daily lessons from God's Word would help straighten her thinking. Well, earlier today, I got an email from Colleen, and in it she wrote, let me read this to you. Johnny, your devotional that came up to my computer this morning had my name written all over it. Thank you, thank you, thank you. I am beginning to see the mistakes I've made, and I'm asking God to show me how to make things right. Well, I tell you what, right away I had to go look and see what I sent out on my e-devotional. And it started with this verse from Haggai chapter 1. This is what the Word of God says. Give careful thought to your ways. You have planted much, but have harvested little. You eat, but never have enough. You drink, but never have your fill. You put on clothes, but are not warm. You earn wages, only to put them in a purse with holes in it. This is what the Lord Almighty says. Give careful thought to your ways. Wow, can you see how convicting this little verse would be to Colleen? We have our beautiful homes and our three meals a day on the table and supermarket double coupons, but isn't it odd how we still want more? If we're single, we want to be married. If we're married, we want the perfect spouse. If we have the perfect spouse, we want time to enjoy life. Other times, it seems we have too much. Sky-high medical bills, 14 visits to the hospital, 8 surgeries, a stroke renders our husband speechless, or chromosomes hinder our grandchild. We are baffled at why the abundant life seems to elude us and land in the laps of others. Simply put, and this is so like Colleen, we want what we do not have, and we have what we do not want, and we are so unhappy. Why is it our human nature never seems satisfied? Well, it's why God tells us twice in Haggai chapter 1 to give careful thought to our ways. 2 times, he tells us to thoroughly examine our perspective on life as well as our style of life. Sometimes I think the more we get, the more dissatisfied we are. Little wonder 1 Peter chapter 4 warns us, for you have spent enough time in the past doing what pagans choose to do. Oh, Christian, Christ is our sufficiency. Proverbs 19 underscores that when it tells us the fear of the Lord leads to life, then one rests content. So today, ask God to show you how to rest content in Him, and then believe what He says in Proverbs 19.
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0: Welcome to Bold Steps with Pastor Mark Jobe, President of Moody Bible Institute and Senior Pastor of New Life Community Church in Chicago. Well, yesterday we started a message called The Power of Your Identity. And as we begin with part two now, we'll explore why God calls us a chosen people and a royal priesthood. We'll learn why that identity shapes our destiny and gives us purpose. So let's get started. If you have your Bible with you, turn to 1 Peter chapter 2 for today's Bold Steps with Mark Jobe.
1: In the New Testament, when Jesus came, he came to the Jewish people. But because the Jewish people rejected Jesus as the Messiah, the Bible says Jesus came unto his own, but his own received him not. And then he opened it up, and to all who believed, he gave the opportunity to become sons of God. So Peter is speaking to Jews and non-Jews, anybody who's a believer in God through Jesus Christ. And he says, you are a chosen race. In Matthew chapter 1, verse 43, it says, therefore I tell you that the kingdom of God will be taken away from you, speaking about the Jewish people, and given to the people who will produce its fruit. Now, I believe there's Jewish people that are believers, but you don't become a child of God or part of this chosen generation or this chosen race because what family you were born into. You become a part of this chosen people or this chosen race when you are born again spiritually. We become children of faith. And so he tells us you are chosen people. Secondly, he says you are a royal priesthood. Royal has to do with authority. Priesthood has to do with worship and service. Not only are you a chosen race, the people of God, but you are a royal priesthood. You have authority and you have the ability to minister in the name of God through Jesus Christ. Now think about that for a second. You have the mixture of both authority and service. Exodus chapter 19, verse 6 says, you will be for me a kingdom, here it goes, a kingdom of priests and a holy nation. These are the words you are to speak to the Israelites. Revelation chapter 9 through 10 says, with your blood you purchased men from every tribe and language and people and nation. Isn't it exciting to know that one day we will stand before God as a chosen people, a holy race, a people belonging to God? But it won't just be, oh no, it won't just be white middle class Americans that will be there. It will be every tongue, tribe, nation that will be there. It'll be black and white and Hispanic and Asian. It will be people in some of the tribes of Africa that we don't even know exist right now and don't even know their names. They will be worshiping before God. There will be people that are highly educated and people that have never stepped their foot in a school. There will be people that are tall and short, people from different cultures, people from every tribe, tongue, and nation in this world will come to God, be drawn to God in Jesus Christ. And that final day, that final tribe and nation will be composed of people from the entire world. And that's what the Word of God says. In fact, once in a while, people will ask me, why doesn't Jesus come again? Why is God waiting so long? The world seems to be getting worse and worse. What is God waiting for? I believe that Scripture tells us that God desires that none should perish, but that all should come to the knowledge of the truth. And that it's God's desire that every tribe, tongue, and nation would hear the gospel of Jesus Christ. And I believe that we're getting closer to that than ever before. Because of technology, because of transportation, because the world is becoming global, more and more global, the gospel is going out to every small tribe that's out there. People are hearing about Jesus like never before in our generation. So we may find the fulfillment of this word, every tongue, tribe, and nation in our generation fulfilled, and then be ready for the coming of Christ. And he says, so you are a royal priesthood. By the way, I know that some of you have a hard time thinking of yourself as a royal, first of all, and B, as a priesthood. But do you realize that Scripture does not teach in the Old Testament there is a certain lineage of people that were called priests? They were descendants of Aaron. But in the New Testament, the Bible calls us all saints, and the Bible teaches the priesthood of all believers. That means that all of us have the ability to minister to God and to minister for God. In the Old Testament, it was just the priest that could do the priestly duties. In the New Testament, we engage in the priesthood of all believers. You say, well, Pastor, I'm not a priest. I can't pray for people. No, no, you are a servant of God, and therefore you can pray for people. You say, well, I'm not a priest, so I can't read the word and teach the word. No, no, no, you're called of God, and so you also should be able to study the word and also be able to teach the word as well. When we have baptisms over here, we don't call in the priest to do the baptisms. It's not just the pastor that does the baptisms. We have people that have worked in that person's life, and they baptize in the name of Jesus. Why? Because we believe in the priesthood of all believers. That all of us have the ability to minister in God and for God, that we have been released to do the work of God because we are a chosen people and a royal priesthood. Tell the person beside you, embrace your priesthood. Go ahead. Not only are we a chosen race, a royal priesthood, then he says a holy nation. In Isaiah chapter 62, verse 12, it says, they will be called a holy people, the redeemed of the Lord, and they will be sought after, the city no longer deserted. We are called a holy nation. The word holy is the same word that we get the word saint from, or sanctified from. And holy simply means that separated unto God. You are holy as well. You may not see yourself as holy, but the Bible says that you are holy. We are a holy nation. Ecclesia, the word for church, means the called out ones. Called out from where? We're called out from the world to serve and live for God. Now, we're in the world, but not of the world. So we are a holy people, not because you are perfect in how you live, but because you have been washed and cleansed and set apart unto God, and God views you as his own, so you are called a holy people. We are a holy nation, set apart unto God, cleansed by God, washed by God, set apart for his purposes, holy. And then not only are we a chosen race, a royal priesthood, a holy nation, but we are also, the fourth thing it says, a people belonging to God. Literally, a people for gain making, or a people prized by God. That God says, these people are mine. You ever have something that you really like? People say, oh, that's nice. You say, that's mine. You're in the parking lot. You just got a car. You really like it. Someone says, wow, that, look at those tires. And that is nice. Sweet car. Hey, yeah, that's mine. Mine. Nice, isn't it? That's the way God feels about his people. We are a prized people, a people belonging to God, a people that God looks at and says, they are mine. These are my people. They belong to me. They are my possession, bought at a high price. You say, well, Pastor, I don't see myself as extraordinary. Well, what makes you extraordinary is not simply your uniqueness or your gifts. What makes you extraordinary is who you belong to. Have you ever been to a museum that There's some museums that have just normal things in there. There's a hat and there's shoes and there's clothes. And you say, well, what's this doing in a museum? But then they say, well, this is Charlie Chaplin's hat. And this is his cane. And when you see it, you're like, whoa, that's Charlie Chaplin's hat. I mean, it's just a hat. But the fact that it belonged to someone that's famous makes it special. We may consider ourselves normal and ordinary and nothing special, but the fact that we belong to God makes you extraordinary because you are people that belongs to the King of Kings and the Lord of Lords. He says, these are my people. I've set my name in them. I've sealed them. They belong to me. So the ordinary becomes extraordinary. He tells us that we are a people that literally belongs to God. In Acts chapter 20, verse 28, he says, be shepherds of the church of God, which he bought with his own blood. In other words, every person that belongs to God, that is part of the true gathering of believers, has been bought with a high price. The price of the shed blood of Jesus Christ. And you are his own.
0: 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Well, actually, Mark, a comment and a question from a listener here. So if you're ready, this comes from a listener named Blake in Yorba Linda, California. Blake was obviously walking away from the Lord. He said he was separated from Jesus, seeking comfort in the New Age movement. But I've had the blessings of prayer from others and prayer myself, asking Jesus to show me the true him. And he's been listening to you here on Bold Steps through K-Wave, the station there in Southern California. And we're so thankful to hear from Blake.
1: And I love that. And a big shout out to all those that listen on K-Wave in Southern California. Blake says, I've been listening to Mark Jobe a lot and finding great help and inspiration. I'm so thankful to be saved, humbled by his compassion and forgiveness. And I'm constantly devoted to learning so I may help others find salvation as I minister the gospel. And he goes on to tell us, thank you. Hey, Blake, we are so excited that you have listened to the promptings of the Holy Spirit, that he's brought you back as a prodigal to himself. We're yep. so glad that you're surrendering your life fully to Jesus. And be encouraged, brother. It is a journey. It doesn't just happen with the decision. It is a process. We love to hear testimonies Amen. Like Blake and so many others that just let us know what God's doing in their life.
0: Write to us. Tell us your story. Send us a note through our website, boldsteps.org. All right, from California, let's head north to Idaho. Jason has a question for you, Mark. He says, my question is about tithing. I've seen God's provision in my life, and I want to give back to him, but I'm not sure where or when to start. Should I be giving to your ministry as I listen to your teaching, or should I give to my local church?
1: That's a great question, Jason. Well, first of all, I would say the best time to start is now. And, you know, and so I'm so happy that when God starts to turn our heart towards him, he makes us generous people. And I would say that your first priority is your local church. So, Jason, we supplement the local church. We encourage. And so what we encourage our listeners to do is, first of all, give to your local church first. I think that's where your primary tithes and offerings should go. But there are ministries like Bold Steps and others that above and beyond that you just donate and give as well. And so I would encourage anybody that's listening, your priorities, your local church, but then above and beyond that, there's ministries like this that supplement the local church.
0: 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All right, if you would like to ask Mark a question, go to our website, boldsteps.org, and on the left side there, there's a tab that says Ask a Question. It's that simple, boldstepsradio.org. All right, returning now to the message, the power of your identity.
1: You know, I wonder today, as I think about our identity defines our purpose, I just kind of wonder today what kind of identity tag you walk around with. I'm just wondering, as you get up in the morning and get ready for your work, or ready to go to school, or ready for your responsibilities at home, when you look at yourself in the mirror and you think about who you are, what is it that defines your identity? Who is it that you think that you are? Because as a man thinks, Scripture says, so is he. As you think of yourself, so you behave. And some of you get up in the morning and because of life experiences, you look at yourself and you just kind of have the label of rejected. It may have been a nasty divorce in which someone left you for another person that made you feel like maybe they left me because I don't measure up. Maybe they found a better person. Maybe there's something wrong with me. Some of you get up and you have the label of broken. You look at your life and you feel like there's something wrong with me. I'm broken. I'm not functioning well and I need to be fixed. Or you may have the label of unwanted because of the rejection that you have faced in life. Some of you had parents at an early age that through their own issues went through a divorce, but you internalized that as they were leaving me. My dad left me. I wasn't important enough for him to stay around and be in my life. And so you grow up with this sense of I'm unwanted or abandoned. Some of us carry the label of failure. And you have either feel like you failed at your business or failed at parenting or failed at living the life that you expected or failed at your education or failed at your marriage or failed at upholding a standard that you expected. And so you live with that kind of label on you. And there could be a lot of other labels that you live with. But if I have the label in my life of unwanted, then I live and act like I'm unwanted. Listen, if I have the label of unwanted, then anybody that shows me any kind of attention, I'm starved for that because I feel like I'm unwanted. Who would want me anyways? And so I see this in young ladies all the time who have this sense of I'm unwanted and unworthy, and any man that shows them a little attention, they just are absorbed by that, and sometimes even bad, unhealthy, abusive, critical, demeaning relationships. But they enter in those relationships because they feel like, who would want me anyways? And they put up with a relationship like that and live with the relationship because their identity is, I'm unwanted. Who we are and how we see ourselves determines how we behave and how we make our decisions. These labels are not always visible that we walk around with, but they invisibly affect our identity and who we are and how we live. When we say hi to someone, if I'm living with the identity of rejection, then when we say hi to someone, we immediately start thinking, what do they think about me? Are they accepting me, rejecting me? Do they like me? Do they not like me? Immediately I start thinking that way. Why? Because I'm living with the identity of rejection. When God comes to our life, and this is why it's so important, and God starts to speak into our destiny, God begins to say, in this chapter, God is saying to these people, Peter is saying, I want you to know who you are, because until you know who you are, you will not know how to live. And so instead of rejected, he says, you know, no, you're chosen. You are a chosen generation. And he says, instead of broken, no, no, no, you are a royal priesthood because you belong to me. And you know what? Instead of failure. He says, no, you've been set apart for God's purposes, and he's got a purpose for you. And instead of unwanted, he says, no, you are my possession. You belong to me. And God is covering your bad identity with clothed with a new identity in Jesus Christ. And whatever may have been a part of your past is no longer what determines your future. He's given you a new identity. Oh, you may not feel like you are wanted yet, but as you start washing your mind in who God has made you, in what he said about you, one day you will wake up and you will feel like, hey, I belong to God. God wants me. I belong to him. And you start living that way. Some of you feel like you're a failure and you could never be used of God, but God says, no, you are a royal priesthood. I've called you. You can be used. It takes a while for our new identity to begin to sink in, and so we start living that way. Because identity defines our purpose.
0: 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And we'll wrap up this powerful three-day study tomorrow, so be sure to join us then. As we think about the incredible identity God has given us, we want to make sure you have a resource that will help you live it out with tenacity and purpose. This month's Bold Step gift is called Tenacious, Living a Faith That Outlives You, a Bold Steps devotional study of 2 Timothy, written by Mark and the team. And Mark, I can tell this one's especially meaningful to you.
1: You know, Wayne, tenacious means to hold something firmly, not let go. You know, the Apostle Paul is writing to young Timothy. He's being battered, beaten up. It's a society that doesn't appreciate his faith. And over in 2 Timothy, it's hold on, be strong, don't give up, don't let this faith of yours be battered. This resource is written in a devotional style, so it's very well put together with pictures and well designed.
0: Yeah, but it's beautiful. I love it.
1: It has a devotional thought and then some reflection points there. We've written this specifically for those of you that feel like, wow, this is hard to maintain my faith, be strong, my testimony, and not cave in. And you need to be reminded, there's some tools that God has given you, the power of the Holy Spirit, just like Paul reminded Timothy, chapter by chapter, there's a challenge to not give in, not buckle under, but to be tenacious.
0: Well, you'll not only enjoy the quality presentation in Tenacious, but the content, Mark, which is so incredibly relevant for today. What's your prayers as listeners use this?
1: You know, my prayer as people walk through Tenacious is that they'll rediscover that spark of bold faith within them, that they will determine afresh. I know that I'm surrounded by people that don't necessarily love God, know God, and don't understand my faith, but I will not give in. I will not compromise. I will not break down. I will stay strong in the face of opposition.
0: 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I'm Wayne Shepherd. We'll see you tomorrow as Mark brings this series to a close with a final installment of The Power of Your Identity. That's coming up Thursday on Bold Steps with Mark Jobe. 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
2: 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Michael David here, and have you ever had a problem and you went to someone for help and that person just made your already bad problem worse? I have. I hope you haven't had that situation, but if you have, you know it's not fun when that happens. And you know, some people don't know how to fix a problem. They think that identifying the problem is the answer. For instance, they might say, oh, that was the wrong decision. And then you ask, well, then what was the right decision? And they say, well, it certainly wasn't the decision that was made. Well, that doesn't help anything. Or they say, you know, the person in that job or responsibility, that was the wrong person to have in that job or responsibility. And you say, well, then who was the right person to have in that job or responsibility? And they say, well, not the person they have there now. And it's like, they think that's the answer. All they did was identify the problem. So they need to learn, and we all need to learn, how to fix a problem. And we're going to learn how to do just that as we join Pastor Skip Heitzig on Connect next.
3: 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Children who have absolutely no chance in life. I'm Willie Jordan of Fred Jordan Missions. Let's take three. Summer in the inner city is a nightmare for children. 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Children could go down to the streets to play, but they've learned that the streets of Skid Row are not for kids. That's where the drunks are and the gangs and the violence. 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I'm Willie Jordan of Fred Jordan Missions. 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
4: My mom was, she's been in heaven a while now, but I have such fond memories of her. She was a gal I could come to about anything. I usually would go to my mom, not my dad, whenever there were problems and I needed good counsel throughout my life. When I was a little kid and I was bummed out because I was so skinny and had big feet, she knew what to say and do. And when it came to like making choices for college and career paths, I could go to her to fix just about any problem. And that is what I'd like to talk about today in Nehemiah chapter 2, how to fix a problem. I deliberately chose this generic title because I just thought it was easier to say than the title, Why Travel 900 Miles to Fix a Broken Down Wall. That was just hard to fit into a title, so I'm just calling this How to Fix a Problem. I suppose you could call it a number of things. You could entitle this How to Tackle a Project, or How to Finish a Task, or How to Do God's Work, but I'm going to call it How to Fix a Problem, because Nehemiah was facing an overwhelming problem. The city that he loved, his ancestral capital, Jerusalem, lay in ruins. It was a massive building project. The city had a history of defeat. Those who lived there were very discouraged, and they probably thought, my city is never going to change. Until Nehemiah showed that probably was the truth. If you'll remember from Nehemiah chapter 1, he was a cupbearer for King Artaxerxes of Persia. He fulfills that role throughout chapter 1 and half of chapter 2. But now, in chapter 2, beginning in verse 11, he steps into a different role. It is the role of a builder, a building contractor, and one who encourages the people to build the wall. The first message was loving your city. The second message was finding your purpose. And this third one is fixing a problem. Now, I realize it is Mother's Day, and some of you moms are facing the problem of your kids forgetting that it was Mother's Day. But I'm seriously hoping that whether you're a mother or a father, a son, a daughter, whatever your role in life is that you will be able to look around at your relationships, make a good assessment of them, and fix any problems that you may find. From a factual viewpoint, what we are about to read is a man who saw a need, traveled a long distance to meet that need, and then rallied a group of people around that vision that he had to build the wall. But if you just step back a little bit from the facts, you find the principles. And the principles, and I love this about God's word, it gives us a very practical set of steps that we can take to fix just about any problem we have in life. Now, some people find it very difficult to fix their own messes. They're good at making them, but they're not really skilled at fixing them. And some people get stuck when it comes to problem solving. They get stuck for a number of reasons. They're afraid that whatever decision they make, it'll be the wrong decision. Other people get emotionally triggered when they go to solve an issue. They feel overwhelmed by the problem they face. Some folks fear change. They've gotten so comfortable in the mess, you might say, so used to the problem that they're just settled into it. And I think that many people in Jerusalem felt that way by the time Nehemiah showed up. I was going through several articles this week, and one that I found fascinating was an author that even gave this a name. He calls this problem-solving deficit disorder, if you can believe it. Everything's a disorder. Do you notice that? Everything's so overdiagnosed and overtreated. But here's another one. Problem-solving deficit disorder. But I didn't know, is this author serious or is this a joke? But I read through the article and I think he was serious. He describes this person as they're hard to engage in unstructured activities. They lack creativity, so they don't look for different ways out of the problem. And they have difficulty resolving conflict without aggression. That is, when they're in a jam, they just get mad. That's their coping mechanism. So I'd like to give you some necessary ingredients to problem solving. I'm going to give you five components, and I'm going to state them in short little sentences, three-word sentences. I'll give you five of them. Don't worry, it will not be too long of a sermon. It is Mother's Day, I understand. But let me give you just a little bit of background in case you weren't with us the last couple of weeks. Nehemiah, the one who wrote this book, Nehemiah is a product of the Babylonian captivity. He was born in captivity. He had never seen Jerusalem before. His stepmother was somebody very famous, a woman by the name of Queen Esther, which probably accounts for his position in the Persian court as an esteemed advisor to the king. He was the cupbearer. One December, he hears about the group that went to scout out Jerusalem and came back 900 miles away. The group tells Nehemiah that the walls are still broken down, the gates are still burned with fire, and what's heartbreaking to Nehemiah is that the Jews had been back in Jerusalem for 100 years already, and it seems as though nothing had changed. So, 4 months later, around April, an opportunity comes for him to ask the king, very boldly, I might add, to do a few things for him. Number one, change his foreign policy regarding Jerusalem. He had put a mandate on no building in Jerusalem. Nehemiah says, not only do I want you to reverse that policy, I want to be the guy to rebuild the city. And then number three, king, I'd like you to pay for it. I'd like the Persian government to sponsor this endeavor. The king says, you got it. So all of that was a confirmation for him to go. And so he does. And now he arrives at his destination. And so let me give you the first of the five ingredients for problem solving. Number one, go the distance. Go the distance. Look at Nehemiah chapter 2, verse 11. So I came to Jerusalem. Stop right there. So I came to Jerusalem. Five words, but those five words pack in time, effort, and distance. Remember, it's 900 miles to go from where he was in Persia to where he is now in Jerusalem. So, after first hearing about the problem from Hanani, his brother, and after waiting for 4 months before talking to the king about the issue, after testing what he felt was from God, and then after making preparations for that, he makes the long journey and now he arrives. I'm guessing it took him at least 4 months to travel from Shushan, the citadel, Susa in Persia, to Jerusalem in Israel. 4 months. I think I have that on good authority because according to Ezra chapter 7, his journey from the same place took him 5 months. And I'm just giving him a month shorter because he had an entourage to protect him. So let's just say it took him 4 months. He would have traveled along the Persian Road, a network of roads built by King Darius that moved people mostly northward throughout his empire. King Darius built that network of roads to connect Iran, Persia, with the Aegean Sea for trade purposes. So Nehemiah and the group would have gone northward, but then at some point would have had to turn west and then due south to make it to Israel, off the main road. They would have encountered diverse terrain, including deserts, mountains. They would have encountered all different types of weather during those 4 months. I'm also guessing that he faced some hostile tribes. Not everybody was sympathetic to the Persian Empire. But Nehemiah knew that. He knew how hard it was. He knew how long it would be to get there. He knew how difficult it would be, but he decided to go the distance, the 900-mile distance. If you are going to fix a problem, at the onset, you have to be willing to go through what it takes to get victory.
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4: You have to be willing to go the distance. You have to understand how hard it's going to get and be willing to do it. Your will is paramount. Some problems don't get fixed because people are just not willing to make the effort to fix them. It's too hard. So many people start with a bang and end with a whimper. They lose enthusiasm. I saw this when the film first came out in 1981. It's always been one of my favorite movies, Chariots of Fire. Chariots of Fire is a show about Eric Liddell, the long-distance runner who won the Olympics. But there was one particular scene where he is racing against a guy named Harold Abrahams. And Harold Abrahams, who is this esteemed runner, a champion sprinter, Harold Abrahams suffered his first defeat to Eric Liddell. Harold Abrahams, the camera shows him sitting in the bleachers. He's pouting. He's with his girlfriend. And he says to her, "If I can't win, I won't run." And she snaps back at him, "If you don't run, you can't win." It's a good word to hear. You got to run. You got to go the distance. You got to keep at it. You can't stop. You have to be willing to face the hardship. I think of Moses. He went the distance. God called him to deliver the children of Israel out of Egypt. But there was one oppression after another. He was opposed by Pharaoh. He was opposed by his own people. They complained for 40 years in the desert. 40 years. And he never even made it to the land, but he went the distance. I think of Jacob, who wanted to marry a beautiful girl named Rachel. Remember his story? And he fell in love with her. And so he worked a deal out with her father that if he worked for 7 years under his employ, he would reward him with giving him, Jacob, his daughter. So he worked 7 years. He pulled a switcheroo, right? Put his other daughter in there. And then so he had to now work 7 more years. And he was willing to work 14 years to marry that girl. I know some guys who can't wait 14 weeks. 14 years, that's going the distance. Then there was Ruth. Ruth left her home in Moab, traveled with her mother-in-law, Naomi. Both had lost their husband. Worked in the fields of Boaz and waited until Boaz stepped into her life. She went the distance. Winston Churchill was elected as the British Prime Minister during a very difficult time in England's history. France had just fallen to Germany. England, they thought, was next, threatened by the Nazis. Churchill comes into his office. 3 days after he is elected as prime minister, he gives a speech, a very moving speech. He says this, "I have nothing to offer but blood, toil, tears, and sweat. Victory at all costs, victory in spite of all terror, victory however long and hard the road may be, for without victory there is no survival. We shall not flag nor fail. We shall go on to the end. We shall fight in France. We shall fight in the seas and oceans. We shall fight with growing confidence and growing strength in the air. We shall defend our island, whatever the cost may be. We shall fight on the beaches. We shall fight on the landing grounds. We shall fight in the fields and in the streets. We shall fight in the hills. We shall never surrender." Think he was willing to go the distance? Sure he was. Then he said to President Roosevelt in February of 1941 during a radio broadcast, he said, "Give us the tools and we will finish the job." So that's the first factor in solving a problem. Go the distance. Second, assess the need. Assess the need. Verse 11, "I came to Jerusalem and I was there 3 days. Then I arose in the night, I and a few men with me. I told no one what my God had put in my heart to do at Jerusalem. Nor was there any animal with me except the one on which I rode. And I went out by night through the valley gate to the serpent well and the refuse gate, and viewed the walls of Jerusalem, which were broken down, and its gates, which were burned with fire. Then I went on to the fountain gate and to the king's pool, but there was no room for the animal under me to pass. So I went up in the night by the valley and viewed the wall. And then I turned back and I entered in by the valley gate and so returned, and the officials did not know where I had gone or what I had done. I had not yet told the Jews, the priests, the nobles, the officials, or the others who did the work." So he gets to Jerusalem and he says, "I was there for 3 days." Ever wonder what he was doing for 3 days? Can you guess? Well, now he's traveled 900 miles. So I'm guessing he's resting. You know, he didn't take an Uber. He wasn't on a train or an airplane. He walked or rode an animal 900 miles through different terrain and weather. So I'm sure he's just resting, chilling out for 3 days. I'm also guessing that he is meeting with Ezra. Ezra has been there 14 years already. They're probably comparing notes. Based on what I know of Nehemiah so far, I'm going to make another guess. He was praying. He was praying about this enormous task that is ahead of him. And he was doing it in solitude. Problem solvers know the value of solitude. Thinking before acting, looking and assessing before doing. Then, after 3 days, I'm guessing under a full moon, he took a ride at night. And since he arrived in Jerusalem from the north, his night ride began on the western side, and we have a map so you can kind of get the idea. If you look to the left is where he started. He would have gone down the valley called the Tyropian Valley, to where it ends at the Hinnom Valley and then over to the Kidron Valley, all looking at the walls and the structures of the city. Why at night? Well, so he wouldn't be spotted. So the enemies wouldn't know what's going on yet. They will soon enough, but so as not to invite attention, he inspects it at night. And look at this phrase. It's one of my favorite ones in this book, verse 12. I told no one what my God had put in my heart to do at Jerusalem. I love that. I think that before God can do any significant work through you, he has to do his work in you. He's got to work on the heart. I think that began months before. It began when he first heard about the problem in Jerusalem, and he discovered in that moment, this is my purpose in life. This is what I was born for. I'm going to commit myself to this, when he was still back in Persia. But now he is here, and he is looking, and he is developing what we typically call vision. You've heard that term. That person is a visionary. He's a man or she's a woman of vision. That means somebody with foresight, somebody with great dreams, the ability to envision what no one else can envision. I've always loved Michelangelo's description of his work. Michelangelo would look at a block of marble and he would say, I saw an angel in the marble and I carved it until I set it free. He said, every block of stone has a statue inside it, and it's the task of the sculptor to discover it. I think that's what Nehemiah is doing. He is discovering by assessing, by looking at those walls and these broken down structures, what he's going to do in building it. He's assessing and making careful, prayerful investigation. In verse 13 and verse 15, there's the little word viewed. I viewed the walls. And then again, I viewed the walls. Some of your translations might say examined. It was a medical term for probing a wound to see the extent of the damage before the doctor would apply the cure. A problem solver knows how to do this. We'll gather the facts, get a lay of the land. Before you start building, you need to see the extent of the damage. It's only when you see what is broken that you can make a plan to fix what is broken. A.W. Tozer said, aimless activity is beneath the worth and dignity of a human being. Activity that does not result in progress toward a goal is wasted, yet most Christians have no clear end toward which they are striving. There's nothing worse than active ignorance. Just getting in there, I'm going to fix this. Well, do you even know what the problem is yet? Before you start making too many movements, find out what you need to do. Before you can fix a problem, you got to answer the question, what is the problem? So he finds that out. So we have two ingredients to problem solving. Go the distance, assess the need. Here's the third, get a group. Don't do it alone, get a group. Now, you'll notice in this little story here, Nehemiah gets two groups, one small and then one larger. The first smaller group is in verse 12. I arose in the night, I and a few men with me. He found a group of men he could confide in to go with him to assess the need, to make sure that he is seeing what he thinks he's seeing, to make sure we have witnesses for what needs to be done. I don't know who these men were. They could have been locals. My guess is they were part of the entourage that came with him from Persia. Just a few.
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1: 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Michael David here, reminding you that as believers, it's important for us to remain connected to Christ because he is the source of our spiritual life and our strength. 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And it enables us to bear the spiritual fruit we need to bring glory to God through our lives. 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
8: A branch doesn't have to work hard to produce fruit. All it has to do is stay connected to the trunk, the vine, and fruit happens naturally. Mm. I'm the vine, you're the branches. Stay connected to me and you will bear much fruit. Apart from me, you can do nothing.
9: That's Pastor John Burke, and he joins us again today on Focus on the Family with Jim Daly, and I'm John Fuller.
7: John, I'm so excited to have John Burke back with us. He's been here a number of times, but last time we talked about how we can trust God with our hopes and our dreams, and really our deepest longings are found in Jesus. And when we can understand that, it changes our life. And John gave us some ideas on reorienting our minds and connecting with God so that we can be in tune with the things he desires for us, the good gift giver, if I could say it that way. If you missed any part of it, man, get to the website, download it, get the smartphone app. You can listen that way. But today we're going to dive a little deeper into that content based on his book, Soul Revolution.
9: And John Burke is the pastor and founder of Gateway Church in Austin, Texas. He and his wife, Kathy, have an adult son and an adult daughter. And his book, Soul Revolution, How Imperfect People Became All God Intended, is indeed the foundation for our conversation.
7: John, welcome back.
10: Oh, great to be back.
7: It's good to see you. And let's pick up from last time. You talked about the 60-60 experiment. So for those that didn't hear it, give us a quick briefing on what the 60-60 experiment's all about.
10: Yeah, so the context, like we talked about last time, is that we all have deep longings, we have hopes, we have dreams. They're not bad, but oftentimes we settle for too little. You know, as C.S. Lewis said, you know, many times it's not that we desire too much, we settle for too little. Hmm. And God actually wants to give us the deepest longings of our hearts, the love and the joy and the peace and patience and kindness, all these things that things from out there can't give us. But it only comes from intimate relationship with God. And in fact, that's what we were created for.
7: Yeah.
10: We weren't created to do life apart from the very source of life and love and goodness. Mm. He created us for that. So the Christian walk really is simple. It's incredibly simple. And Jesus said this last night on

0: earth. In John 15:5, he said, look, I'm the vine, like I'm the trunk of the tree, you know, the vine. You're the branches. Stay connected to me and you will bear much fruit. Apart from me, you can do nothing. So what that means is this is the one thing that we've got to pay attention to. And you can find this all throughout Scripture. You know, in Galatians chapter 5, walk by the Spirit and you won't carry out the desires of the flesh, but the fruit of the Spirit, love, joy, peace, all that will grow naturally. And that's what he's saying. So for 60 days, you set a beeper to go off, your alarm on your smartphone, or we have an app that does it, that'll ding your phone and bring up a verse reminding you of how to stay connected or what God wants in this relationship. Or maybe you just put sticky notes in your car and on your computer just as a reminder. And what you're trying to do is change your habit from going through the hours of the day, the moments of the day, forgetting about God, who's there with you.
1: Or distracted.
0: Or distracted.
1: Yeah.
0: Or not listening.
1: Right.
0: And responding.
1: John, let me ask you this. As a pastor, I'm sure you have counseled many, many people that fit this description. But I want to really speak to that person that this is true of. And that is the person that's trying to satisfy longings that are artificial. It might be success, money, houses, cars, relationship, you know, the beautiful wife, whatever. And how when they reach it, how it doesn't meet the need. And speak to that individual, and even in the church, you know, someone who's made a commitment to Christ, it's sometimes hard to shake those habits of what you're actually going after and how to get better oriented around exactly what you're saying, opening your heart so the Lord can help meet the deeper longings of your life. I mean, some people might not even know what those longings are. That's how distracted they can be.
0: Yeah, and I think the other part is we don't stay connected to the Lord because we fear that if I do, he's going to fill in the blank.
1: Huh.
0: So this was my old fear, right? I was an engineer. I had a dream and a goal to start my own, get an MBA, start my own company, be rich and successful. Because that was what I was trained is success.
1: Sure.
0: Okay. Well, then my dad did that, but it killed him.
1: Huh.
0: He died. He died from cancer, but he also struggled with alcoholism.
1: Just overworked.
0: He struggled with stress. He had ulcers. Mm-hmm. And on his deathbed, he said to me, John, I'd give it all back if I could just have my health and my family.
1: Hmm.
0: He knew the Lord, but he didn't know how to walk with the Lord.
1: Abide in him.
0: He didn't know how to abide, how to stay connected. And as a result, there were a lot of wounds. You know, his father abandoned their family. He was abusive. There was just a lot of wounds from the past my dad had never worked through. And I mean, I didn't realize this. And this is the thing. Our deepest longings are really trying to answer a few questions. Am I lovable? Or am I loved? And do I have worth? Do I have value? Do I have purpose? And really, we're trying to get those questions answered. The shallow strategies oftentimes are like we're trained or we come up with an idea that if I'm successful, if I have a husband who looks like this or does this or is this status, or if I have a wife who, you know, looks like this or does, or kids, or, you know, you can fill it in with a thousand things.
1: Sure.
0: But those end up subtly becoming idols. In other words, they become the singular most important thing, and they distract us, just like you were saying, from the one thing that Jesus said is necessary, right? And that is relationship with the Lord, walking moment by moment with the Lord.
1: Yeah.
0: And so I think the thing I would say is don't worry about changing all your dreams. They're bad or your hopes are bad. They're not necessarily
1: right.
0: At all. Focus on walking day by day for 60 days and just see if you don't end up going, oh my gosh, this way of doing life with God is so much better.
1: Yeah. You had a story in the book about going skiing with your college buddies and you encountered what sounded like, you know, ski bunnies. What happened in that story and what was the outcome?
0: Yeah. So,
1: and what state were you in? Colorado?
0: Colorado.
1: Okay, good.
0: Crested Butte,
1: okay,
0: to be specific.
1: Yeah, excellent.
0: Yeah.
1: It's a great ski spot.
0: Yeah, it's a great ski spot. And yeah, so we were single, college, met these three girls, and, you know, we were trying to show off. And
1: Texans.
0: Yeah, and Texans. And if you don't know, Coloradans have a love-hate relationship with Texans. Mm.
1: But they love Texans who they think they can ski really well.
0: Yeah, and so we didn't know, but these girls were like leading us into the trap, right? And
1: okay.
0: So they're like, okay, you can ski, let's go skiing. So they take us up to the backside, and it's this big bowl, probably 2 feet of powder, 3 feet of powder.
1: Crazy.
0: 70 degrees. I mean, it looked like a straight down drop. So they said to me, you can't fear. You have to go like you're falling down the mountain, plunge, and then use the speed to control your speed. So I start, but I'm terrified. So I lean back. Well, that's the worst thing you can do.
1: Boom.
0: And I snowball for 200 yards.
1: Yeah.
0: Right. And then I have to climb back up 100 yards to get my skis and put them back on. And she comes back and she's like, no. If you give in to fear, you're not going to be able to do this. You have to like throw yourself down the mountain and then you'll be able to control your speed. It seemed counterintuitive.
1: Right. I'd be right with you.
0: But I did it.
1: Yeah.
0: I did it that time. I leaned down the mountain and I didn't fight the speed and I started to then turn and it was the most fun I've ever had. It was a thrill.
1: Mm.
0: This 60-60 experiment, doing life moment by moment with Jesus, is the same. So here's what I challenge people to do. For 60 days, you have to go all out in complete willingness to
1: lean
0: do
1: in.
0: His will.
1: Yeah.
0: But I'm telling you, after watching thousands of people do this experiment for 60 days, nobody ever says who goes all out, oh, I wish I hadn't done that.
1: Hmm.
0: Nobody. It's always.
1: Well, that's a good guarantee.
0: Oh my gosh.
1: Yeah.
0: God is real. He loves me and cares about me. I couldn't believe the things I experienced, the way God showed up, the way he led me, the joy, the peace, and the way he takes care of the little things.
1: Yeah.
0: When I just focus on the one thing Jesus said is most important, abide in me, you'll bear much fruit. Apart from me, nothing.
1: John, that is so good. In the book, you share how you responded at a crucial time when a friend of yours, Jerry, really needed you. How did God work in that situation?
0: So I'm sitting there doing emails one day, and actually I was working on a message, and I was on a deadline, and I have this thought go into my head, I wonder where Jerry is. Jerry was not a Christian. He and his girlfriend had started coming to our church, and I hadn't seen him in a while, and I didn't know why I had that thought. And I thought, why did I think that, Lord? And then I was like, I'm busy. And so I go back to writing my message and I have the thought again.
1: Mm-hmm.
0: And it was kind of like, email Jerry. And it's like, I don't even know if I had Jerry's email and I don't have time to email Jerry. I go back to working again. It usually takes three times for me. I don't know why.
1: but
0: I'm kind of slow.
1: It's like a relationship, somebody asking you to do something.
0: Well,
1: that's what the impression.
0: Hey, can you do this? And many times my first thought is, was that just my dumb thought?
1: Right.
0: And oftentimes it is. It's a thought that's out of the blue.
1: Right.
0: And you've got to learn to go, Lord, is that you? It's kind of like the Sam, you know, Lord, here I am.
1: So it comes back a second time.
0: So it comes back a second time. I keep ignoring, comes back a third time.
1: Uh-huh.
0: And so I'm like, okay, you know what? I don't know what this is, but in faith, and this is the key. Learning how to hear the voice of God requires faith. Hebrews 11:6. Without faith, it's impossible to please God.
1: Right.
0: Right? So I emailed Jerry. Hey, Jerry, haven't seen you in a while. Hope you're okay. Just was thinking about you. Stopped and prayed for you. Let me know if I can do anything for you. Shot it off. Well, the next day, his girlfriend, who Jerry lived with, got that. As she had just taken him home from the hospital, having tried to commit suicide the day I wrote that email.
1: Mm-hmm. The day the Lord was nudging.
0: The day the Lord nudged me.
1: Yeah, amazing.
0: She saw it as an act of God. They came in and he unloaded all the guilt and burden that he's carried because basically he started dating his brother's girlfriend. It tore their relationship apart because his brother was in love and he felt incredible guilt, and it just drove him, and he didn't know the forgiveness of the Lord.
1: Right.
0: So I shared the gospel with him. He came to Christ. The Lord turned his life around. It was amazing because of one little prompting thought.
1: Yeah. Think of that.
0: And that's the adventure we get to go on with the Lord.
2: Mm. Well, we're inviting you to go on a journey with God and to be used by him, as John was just describing. The book that we're talking about today on Focus on the Family is written by John Burke. It's called Soul Revolution, How Imperfect People Become All God Intended. And we're making that available to you. 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
1: John, that can be one of the big barriers, is moving toward people with the right attitude. You're in the 60-60 experiment. You're asking the Lord every 60 minutes, okay, Lord, what, checking in, where do I need to go? And boom, that thought hits you. Contact so-and-so. Okay, well, I'm not sure if that's the Lord, but in faith, I'm going to make that happen. And, you know, these could be relationships that have historic conflict in them or something. So kind of bundling those thoughts together, the concept of moving toward people for some can be really intimidating.
0: Well, and it can be past conflict, or it could be present conflict.
1: Or just
0: right?
1: fear.
0: Yeah. And one of the things in the book I talk about using the Lord's Prayer as a model.
1: Yeah, let's talk about that.
0: Well, and it leads in because, again, it's not being formal. It's just realizing the Lord's Prayer is really a model. Our Father who art in heaven, holy is your name. In other words, you're greater than I can possibly imagine, better than I can possibly imagine. I'm going to trust you. That's the sentiment. And then the second, you know, your kingdom come, your will be done on earth as it is in heaven. Okay, that's a prayer. Now, Jesus taught us to pray that because God's will is not done mostly on earth. This is what we're trying to do in the 60-60 experiment, is change it from the way we typically will things to be done and allow God's will to actually work in us. Now, here's the thing. Love requires willingness and free will. And so God doesn't force himself on us. Many times he waits for our willingness. And so the responding in obedience, the radical response in those moments throughout the day, it does require humbling ourselves in trust. I think about my own personal experience when our kids were little. We were in the middle as a church of doing the 60-60 experiment. So my watch was going off, you know, beeping every 60 minutes to remind me to stay connected each moment of the day. We go down to the beach and the kids are little. We stay up late swimming. We get up the next morning and I had this plan in my head of how the day was going to go. We had to get back. It was Sunday. So we would get up, you know, get ready. We'd be out on the beach by 10. We would enjoy, you know, the afternoon. We'd hit the road by 2 because we had to get back and get ready for school and everything else. And it's 10 o'clock, 11 o'clock, 12 o'clock. You know, we're all grumpy because we didn't sleep well. We're in a cramped little hotel. The dog and the dog's bark kept us up all night. We're all getting on each other's nerves, but I was doing a really good job of being patient.
1: Let me tell you.
0: Now, my wife disagreed.
2: Oh, man, am I feeling this?
0: But she was wrong. So you get the picture, right?
1: Yes.
0: But I really felt like I had, like, we were all getting on each other's nerves. The kids were crying and upset, and I was trying to be so patient. Like, but now it's noon. It's 2 hours past plan.
1: Right. Time to go.
0: I.e., my will be done. So anyway, my wife finally confronted me. She said, "You're being so impatient." Well, I was like, "What? Don't you realize how patient I've been for 2 hours?
1: You've not noticed?"
0: Yes. And it just, you know, so then we started getting in. We were all in.
1: Yeah.
0: And right as we're in the middle of it, what do you think happened? The stinking beeper goes off on my watch.
1: The 60-60.
0: The 60-60. And I'm not kidding. In my mind, I said, "Sorry, Lord, can't connect right now. I'm busy."
2: Yeah, not this time.
1: And I certainly don't want accountability.
0: I do not want. And that is exactly what happens, right? Yeah. And what I realized is in that moment, it was like my wound, my pride, my way, it was blocking my spirit from even wanting to consider what the Lord wanted. Mm-hmm. His will be done, right?
1: Yeah.
0: And I literally had to, and it was only because this verse from Scripture kept coming to my mind. Again, I think it was the Lord's prompting. God opposes the proud, but he gives grace to the humble. Humble yourselves, therefore, under God's mighty hand, and he will lift you up.
1: Yeah.
0: I kept hearing that, and I was like, ugh. Should have never memorized that scripture.
1: They always come back to bite us.
0: Yeah. But I went for a walk and I just calmed down and I was able to say, and sometimes this is what you have to say, Lord, I can't do it for them, but I'll do it for you.
1: Mm, that's good.
0: That's obedience. That's abide in my love. And how do you abide in my love? You know how much God loves us, a depth that we can't fathom, how high, how low, how wide, how deep. But we only have one thing to offer him in love, our will, in any one moment.
1: Mm-hmm.
0: So I said, okay, I'll do it as an act of love for you. And I went back and I apologized. Even though I wasn't wrong, they were wrong.
1: I could see it went deep.
0: Still got to go through forgiveness.
1: Yeah,
0: don't
1: right.
0: No, but that is the reality.
1: Yeah.
0: So that your kingdom come, your will be done. And what we're doing in these moments throughout the day in the 60-60 is we're changing our habit of just letting our pride and our will be done. And we're actually following his and we're seeing it's better. It was better. We went out and had a great day the rest of the day.
2: So you did have resolution.
0: They apologized too once I led. Hmm. But leadership often requires humbling yourself, right?
1: Yeah, and I think in that 60-60 experiment, one of the things is just getting to know the voice of the Lord. And it doesn't need to be a shameful thing or an embarrassing thing. No. If you haven't practiced this, it takes a little time to say, okay, is that just me thinking that? Or is that really the Holy Spirit nudging me? In fact, you had a story in the book about Kathy. You guys, I think, were in Russia. And something at a nice restaurant occurred or something. So fill in the blanks.
0: Well, we were living in post-communist Russia. So it was right after the fall of the Soviet Union. We moved to Leningrad. We left St. Petersburg, same city. We were there when it changed.
1: They changed names. Yeah.
0: But during that time, it was hyperinflation, just horrible economic crash.
1: Yeah.
0: So anyway, we were at a Christmas break out in Switzerland for a conference. So we're having we go to this really nice restaurant, steakhouse in Switzerland. And we've been eating, you know, borscht and potatoes and cucumbers. You couldn't get much.
1: Right.
0: And so we're having this incredible meal, you know, and just loving it. My wife couldn't eat. She has a huge mercy gift.
1: Right.
0: That's not my problem.
1: Right. But you married opposites.
0: Yes. She helps me. She helps me with the Lord's heart for people. And so she couldn't eat. I'm like, why aren't you eating? She goes, I can't eat this beautiful meal knowing some of our Russian friends, the parents in married student housing can't even get milk for their kids. We've got to do something to help them. Huh. And so we stopped and we prayed around the meal. And we just said, Lord, if this prompting that Kathy's feeling, we were all like, God, are we supposed to do something? Then tell us, show us.
1: Yeah.
0: And we spent the rest of the night brainstorming, well, maybe we could find trucks in Finland and we could truck food in from Finland. We can raise money from churches in the United States. We started to develop this plan. Well, we get back that next week to our flat. We lived in a Russian flat apartment and there was a phone message waiting for us. And we call and it was an organization that had a C-110 military transport plane flying in a whole cargo load of food, enough to feed 2,000 families for 3 months. Their contact had turned out to be mafia. They heard we were Americans living there. Is there any way we could possibly help them distribute the food?
1: That's crazy.
0: Crazy. Crazy.
2: My goodness.
0: And so we ended up being able to not only, you know, meet the needs physically, but we were able to share Christ with all of them and tell them about the God who cares about their needs, physical and spiritual. It was amazing. But again, this is the adventure God wants to lead us on. And sometimes it's amazing like that. Like he wants to do something through us, but we have to be willing to just seek his will and then willing to act. Sometimes it's real simple.
1: Yeah, and I like that through both days you've talked about that, keeping things simple, that the gospel is simple. It's not easy.
0: No, but it's the hardest thing.
1: It's the hardest thing, but
0: really,
1: it is simple.
0: That's why the 60-60 experiment is for 60 days we're trying to reorient our habit of not doing this one thing Jesus said is necessary.
1: Yeah.
0: Getting distracted by everything else.
1: Everything else. And I think that's where I want to end with this last question. That person, maybe they don't even feel worthy. That's so much the guilt that the enemy lays on our heart that, you know, we couldn't possibly be noticed by God because we're so unworthy.
0: Yeah.
1: Think of the things that you've done and the way that you've acted and the thoughts that you've had.
0: Right.
1: I'm trying to hit all the checklists
0: here.
1: Or still have.
0: Struggle with.
1: But the Lord's good with all that. He just wants that relationship. And those things will take care of themselves when you stay grafted into the vine. That's
0: absolutely
1: the point. And so speak to that person that continually has that loop playing in their head and they don't know that they can get out of the rut.
0: That's a lie from the enemy of your soul trying to keep you in the trap he's got you in, which is I've struggled with my own sin patterns and even addictions in my past as I was coming to faith in Christ. And I remember that. I remember what would happen is I would want to do well and I would try and then I would fail. And then I would hear in my head, man, you're disgusting. God is he's so displeasing you. He didn't want to hear from you until you can clean up your act.
1: Right.
0: So you know what I'd do? I'd stay away from God. The only one who, as I abide, can produce the fruit in my life.
1: Right.
0: So you see, the irony is when we try to do it without God, we stay stuck.
1: Right.
0: And that is the evil one's intent. He lies to you about that. So if you're feeling that, memorize what I memorized. Romans 8:1, there is now no condemnation for those who are in Christ Jesus. Right?
1: It's pretty straightforward.
0: No condemnation.
2: What a terrific reminder from John Burke today on Focus on the Family with Jim Daly. Staying connected to God is one of the best things you can do to stay strong in your faith. He is the source of all life, and we hope you've been encouraged and inspired to seek him out today in a fresh way.
1: I really love what John Burke shared in this conversation, especially the idea of connecting with the Lord every 60 minutes. And this is what Focus on the Family stands for. This is the bedrock of our ministry, is a relationship with Christ so that you can flourish in this life. That doesn't mean everything will be perfect, but you'll be able to weather the storms of life knowing you aren't alone. And if you're not sure where to start, give us a call. We're here for you. 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
2: Another great resource is Pastor John Burke's inspiring book, Soul Revolution, How Imperfect People Become All God Intended. 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
2: 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I'm John Fuller, inviting you back as we once again help you and your family thrive in Christ.
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3: 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Michael David here, and as believers, our faith is strengthened through trials and tribulations because it's those difficult circumstances that teach us to depend more fully on God rather than our own strength. 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And the Bible teaches us that trials produce perseverance, character, and spiritual maturity. 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And we're going to learn more about that as we join Pastor Bill Buffington on A Transforming Word next.
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9: Praying with faith is saying, I believe God. I believe that God can do anything, and I'm looking for His response. So it says in James 1:6-8, but let him ask in faith. Nothing wavering. For he that wavers is like a wave of the sea that is driven and tossed by the wind. Let not that man think that he's going to receive anything from the Lord. A double-minded man is unstable in all his ways. And so our prayers to God need to be full of faith. God, I'm praying big prayers because I pray to a big God, and I know there's no limit on what you can do.
10: Growing up, my parents always had us kids write out a Christmas list so they knew what we wanted. While it rarely worked, I notoriously put one extremely high-ticket item on there. It never hurts to ask, just in case, right? Today, Pastor Bill teaches that when you pray, do it completely out of faith. After all, you're talking to the God of the universe. No ask is too big, but be okay hearing no for an answer. The most important thing isn't about what you asked for, but rather that you believed God could deliver. Now here's Pastor Bill in the book of Matthew chapter 7 as he continues his message, Principle of Prayer.
9: There are people that we're praying for, and we got people with diseases and people with physical maladies, and we would all like everybody healed all the time of everything because that's the way we would all want for ourselves. Amen? It's not always God's will to do that. Sometimes God is doing more through the sickness for the well-being of that person's soul than He could do through healing them. There are some people through physical breakdown, that's what it's going to take for them to say, yes, Lord. And if that's what it takes, I'd rather you go to heaven with a broken body than to enter hell healthy. Amen. And sometimes just in the role as a pastor, I've watched so many times where there are people that they've lived life, however they've lived it, it's been a question mark or definitely no to salvation. And then stuff starts breaking down and you watch, there's an openness that's never been there. There's a willing to hear from God in a way that has not been willing to hear before. And while we're saying, God, heal them, fix them, take it away, God is saying, no, this is what I'm using. I know people go through trials and we're praying, God, you know, give them out of their trial, fix them financially, give them what they're asking for. And God said, no, this is what I'm using. This is what I'm using to bring them to me. This is what I'm using to bring them to the end of themselves. And so you've been praying for them. I'm doing it now. It just don't look the way we always want it to look. Amen. And that's why we got to trust God with whatever it is that he's doing. Sometimes it is God's will to heal and he's glorified through that. And we love it. I love it. I love to see it. Other times I accept that, God, if that's not your will, if your willingness is something different, I know that you know best. And so Paul said, I sought the Lord three times and God finally responded. He answered back, my grace is sufficient for you. My grace is enough, Paul, because my strength is made perfect in your weakness. And Paul accepted it and he said that I'll boast in my infirmities, because then when I'm weak, then I'm what? Strong. Amen. So check that out. You run that in reverse. So what does it mean when you're strong in self? Weak in God. When I'm weak, I'm strong. That's the kingdom principles are so different. You get somebody that's full of themselves, they're going to be weak in the Lord. When I'm weak, I'm strong, right? When I can't, he can. And so when I'm at the end of me, I'm at the beginning of him. And that's where we want to get to. Amen. And so, so again, he says that everyone who asks does receive. And so if we're asking the Lord, you can know God's going to respond. Maybe not with what you want, but he will respond. If you're asking from him, you will receive. It says, and whoever seeks finds. So this is a wonderful promise to me. That means that if I'm really sincerely seeking God, God says, you'll find. I'm not leaving you out there. I'm not leaving you on a witch hunt. I don't want you out there walking in darkness unnecessarily. If you're seeking me, I'm going to make sure you find out what you need to know. So if there are things that you're like, God, I want to know your will on this. I want to know your heart on this. I'm seeking you. God promises you here, you will find. I'm not going to keep it from you. I'm going to make it available. I'll make that info, that insight. As you seek me, you will find it. That's a promise. The language here is a promise. So if there are things that you're saying, I need to know this, God. I need this insight from you. I need wisdom. I need direction here. God says, seek me, and it's a guarantee that you will find it. You're not going to seek me and get ignored. You're not going to seek me and find that I was too busy or unable. If you seek me, you will find what you need to know. That's a great promise. That means God is saying, I may have to wait a while, but I will get what I need to move forward in the Lord. Amen. And that should be an encouragement to us when we're taking steps or doing things. God's guaranteeing if you seek him, you're going to find it. So we need to make sure we take advantage. We need to make sure we tap in to that opportunity that we have from him. Then last one he says, and to him who knocks, it will be opened. And if there are those things that we're knocking and we're waiting, God says, I will open. My timing might not be what you want, but I will open. You're out there knocking, saying, God, when? How long is it going to be? It seems like it's God says, just keep knocking. Keep asking. Keep knocking. Anybody had to wait a long time for something that finally came through? Ain't it wonderful when it finally comes through? And all I can think of is it seems like when you're waiting, it took longer than afterwards. There are things that it felt like a long time I was waiting on God for when it was happening. But now that I'm outside of it, I look back and I'm like, it wasn't really that long. But it felt like it was a long time. When you're going through it, every moment, it feels like a day feels like a month. And a month feels like a year. And a year feels like a decade. You know, it's like, that's how it feels when you're waiting. But there's always something God's doing in the waiting. When God has us waiting on him, there's always something he's doing, some kind of work he's doing in our hearts. Many times it's a deeper work. Sometimes God's like, I never have your undivided attention like I do right now. I like this. Make you wait. Don't make it to where God has to withhold something from you to get you to come close. You want to make sure that you just come close to be with the Lord, that you have intimacy with God because you love him. But he will take advantage of those times, those seasons. I'm talking to a couple people that are getting ready to get married, And if you would have asked me when I was trying to get married, you know, and I was trying to convince my wife that I wasn't going to go back to thugging, I was going to stay saved and all of that, you know, it felt like it took a long time to convince, like to get to where we got from meeting her to marrying her. It felt like a long time. But actually, I had to do the math for somebody recently. It was just a year and a half. 6 months, she tried to play like, you know, like we were friends. And she didn't know if I was really all the way saved. And then it was an Easter Sunday where I put my foot down. Easter Sunday, I said, that's it. We lying to people, talking about we friends. You know you ain't my friend. And so I said, I want a title today. Or I'm, you know, I didn't threaten her, but I put it down pretty good. Put my foot down. And then she said, you know, all right, we're whatever we were. I said, I don't want a girlfriend. I want a wife. So, but once I got her to say girlfriend, I'm like, we're going to see the pastor. And then I gave her a year to make a wedding happen. So that was that. But it felt like years. It felt like long, long time. But now I look back and it was like, that was pretty quick. That was relatively a short amount of time. It wasn't as long as it felt like at the moment. There have been many times where I've waited on God to open doors. I waited on God to allow me to plant a church. That was a long time. I'm not gonna front. That was from the time He put it in my heart to the time He did it. God put this in my heart probably in 97, 98, and then it came into fruition in 2010. But those weren't wasted years. All those years in between were preparation. God was teaching me. God was growing me. God was working on me. God was allowing me to serve in kind of a protected capacity. But it wasn't wasted. God was just saying, my timing is perfect. And it felt long, but it was purposeful. And I had to wait on Him to do it because I couldn't do it. And I can't do it without Him. And so we keep asking, we keep seeking, and we keep knocking. I did want to give us this, but before we move on, I'm going to give us a few verses that are, as we're looking at prayer, the importance of it, there can be kind of prerequisites or qualifications for prayer, things that could help or hinder your prayer life. And so I'm going to give you a few verses to write down. Psalm 66, verse 18. Write that down. Psalm 66:18. It says, if I regard iniquity in my heart, the Lord will not hear me. Right? So something we don't want as we're asking, seeking, praying, knocking the Lord, we don't want to be walking around with unconfessed, unrepentant sin in our life. That can hinder your prayer life, right? The psalmist there said, if I regard iniquity in my heart, the Lord won't hear me. And so I want to take heed to my personal life and my walk before the Lord, because that can have a direct impact on my prayer life to God. Second one, I want you to write down James chapter 1. Verses 6 through 8. James chapter 1, verses 6 through 8. When I do pray, I got to pray with faith. And I want to explain faith, how that works. Praying with faith doesn't mean I believe that God's going to do whatever I ask Him to do. Praying with faith means I believe God can do anything, and I'm asking Him. Some people have contrived that praying with faith means that whatever I'm asking God for, I believe I have it. But that's not really praying with faith, because how can you ask God for something and then demand that, you know, I believe I'm gonna have whatever I ask for? That's faith, and you're not even asking at that point. You're telling God what to do. Y'all understand the difference? If I'm really asking God if this is what He has for me, wants for me, then I gotta wait for a response, because maybe it's not what He has for me. So I can't start prayer saying, God, this is what I believe You for. I'm believing You for this thing right here that I want. And now I gotta ask. So praying with faith is saying, I believe God. I believe that God can do anything, and I'm looking for His response. So it says in James 1:6-8, but let him ask in faith, nothing wavering. For he that wavers is like a wave of the sea that is driven and tossed by the wind. Let not that man think that he's going to receive anything from the Lord. A double-minded man is unstable in all his ways. And so our prayers to God need to be full of faith. God, I'm praying big prayers because I pray to a big God, and I know there's no limit on what You can do. And so we're just seeking You for your direction. Two more. Write down 1 John 5:14. We want our prayers to be according to the will of God. 1 John 5:14. And this is the confidence that we have in Him, that if we ask anything according to His will, He hears us. Prayer is according to the will of God. And the way you can know the will of God is through the word of God. And so the word informs me of things I can already start from a place of knowing. I know this is the will of God because the word of God tells me already. And the last one is specifically the husbands. 1 Peter 3:7. If you a bad husband, this could jack up your prayer life. I wish I had the alternate verse for the wives, but I just couldn't find it. And I got to go back and look again. And no, it's not there. But it says in 1 Peter 3:7 to the husbands, likewise, husbands, dwell with them with understanding, giving honor to the wife as to the weaker vessel, and as heirs together the grace of life, that your prayers may not be hindered. And so God says, you got to be careful, fellas, how you deal with your bride. Dwell with her with understanding. Honor her as a weaker vessel. Recognize that y'all are both heirs together the grace of life. Your wife is God's daughter, so that your prayers may not be hindered. Amen? And so the husbands didn't say amen like they needed to. Amen? Okay, I'm going to say it with your chest, fellas. So amen. All right. Your prayers be jacked up. And your wife's sitting there like, yeah, you can't get a word through. You know, you go make it right, because her daddy is watching how you're doing her. So let's move on now. Look at verse 9 in our text. It says, or what man is there among you who, if his son asks for bread, will he give him a stone? Or if he asks for a fish, will he give him a serpent? And so here now, Jesus kind of is going to make this analogy comparing carnal, sinful men to a good, faithful, wonderful, gracious God. He said, look, you dads, if your son asks you for a loaf of bread, we wouldn't play a trick on our son if he asks for a loaf of bread and give him a stone instead, right? If your son asks you for fish, we wouldn't give him a snake, a serpent instead. And the idea here with the God is pointing, he said, look, you guys being evil, he's going to say, you're not even on my level. If you being you're a wicked, evil sinner, which we are, I know it's rough to hear it that way, but that's what Jesus is saying. He says, you being evil, you guys wouldn't do that. Then here's a principle in prayer. Do you believe when you pray that God is good? Because that's what he's getting at. He's like, you're an evil, sinful man, but if your son or daughter asked for something, would you do it for him? And most of us men, we would do it. We would take care of our kids. We love our babies. Even sinful as we are, we love our kids. And if they come asking, we're going to take care of that need. If they asking for something simple, you know, these are necessity, bread and fish, we're going to take care of them. Why? Because even us being sinful, that's my baby. That's my son. And God said, if you being evil have that for your kids, how much more as you look to the Lord? Sometimes we forget when we pray that God is good. I don't know where it comes from. I think some people got it in their mind that God is mean somehow. Some people think, there's single people that think, if I let God pick for me, he gonna pick me somebody ugly. They're gonna be ugly and holy. You know, they're gonna read the Bible with one fedangled eye and two teeth, you know. We just think we forget that God is good. If I let God, you know, give me his will for my life, he's gonna send me to Africa in a tent somewhere to make oatmeal and feed hungry babies. And I'm not saying that he won't do that. I'm just saying whatever God does in our lives, some people forget that God is good. And for somebody, that's their dream. It's going to fulfill them. But God knows who you are. He made you. He knows what would be fulfilling, what would just fill your cup, what would fill your heart, what would just give you purpose and meaning. And God's like, I got that for you. We got to remember when we pray that God is good. Y'all write that down. If you forget everything else I say today, you remember when you pray that God is good. That's the point he's making here. So if you fathers, if your son asks for bread, would you give him a stone? If he asks for fish, would you give him a serpent? Then verse 11, he says, if you then being evil know how to give good gifts to your children, how much more will your father who is in heaven give good things to those who ask him? And so Jesus is making a direct comparison between sinful men and himself. He said, look, if you guys being evil give good gifts to your kids, how much more me? In the image of God we get here is that he's a heavenly father. And I want every dad here to think about this, because there's something very natural in a man that's a dad. You want to cover your kids, don't you? Naturally. Even though you're a sinner, even though we're imperfect men, we want to protect them, and we will with everything we got, won't we? We want to provide for them. We want to feed them. Don't we like to bless our kids? Don't you like to see them have things? I always love that. My wife will tell you, we our biggest, it wasn't a fight, but our biggest, you know, challenge in the early years when we had kids is when Christmas would come. My wife was like, babe, you can't just give them everything. And I'm like, I'm going to give them everything I got. You know what I'm saying? Like, I mean, she was like, babe, let's set a limit. And I'm like, I'm flawed there. I'm like, we're done shopping. We're done. Then I would just drive down the street and I'm like, ooh, they would want that. And I all the things I used to think I would want, I'm like, I'm just going to do it. And my wife's like, babe, that's enough. That's never enough. You know, that's me being an evil dad. Love to give my kids gifts. I love to see a kid get something and then just look at them. Just look at them. Even if it's just for the day, you know, because you know it wears out pretty quick. But I like to look at it. I enjoy that. God says, you being evil, right? You do those things. How much more? I'm your heavenly father. Nobody loves you like I love you. And nobody has even the capacity to love the way he does. And so we need to be reminded, why are we seeking him? Why are we asking? Why are we knocking? Why are we going to him? Because he loves us. Because that's our heavenly father. Because we're blessed. And I want you to know, we're blessed to be in that relationship. Amen. We're blessed to be able to say, that's my dad. I'm his kid. I get to go to him with everything. I get to go to the one that got all the power, all the wisdom, all the knowledge, all the strength, and he loves me. And I get to go to him with every need, every desire, every whim. I get to take it to him and let him respond, let him guide, let him direct. And so God reminds us here, if you being evil know how to do that, how much more your heavenly father, that God is good. Last thing this morning, and this almost seemed like it don't fit, but it does fit, and I'll draw the connection. Verse 12, it says, therefore, that's how we know it's connected. Therefore always connects us to what was just said. Therefore, whatever you want men to do for you, to you, do also to them. For this is the law and the prophets. So the connection here to the things earlier, since our Father is a giver of good things to us, we should imitate that and showing goodness and showing kindness to others. And one of the ways that we can challenge, test, rather an action is going to be beneficial to somebody else is rather we would want to receive it for ourselves. And so he says here, we call it the golden rule. Some people call it that. But whatever you want men to do to you, do also to them. And he said, this is the law and the prophets. If you were to take all the Old Testament, the law and the prophets of the Old Testament, you could summarize it right here. Jesus in other places said, you know, he summarized it all and love God with all your heart, mind, soul, and strength. Love your neighbors, yourself. Here, Jesus said, look, whatever you want people to do to you, do that to them. And if you live like that, if we would take that into consideration in light of the fact that our Father is good to us when we pray. And he answers us when we pray and we can seek him and ask for him and knock for him and he's going to respond and he does good things for us. In light of that, God said, now you do to others. You make sure that whatever you want people to do to you, you do to them. And if you ask yourself that, right, before you did something, you said, would I want somebody to do that to me? And just consider that. Consider how many things you wouldn't do and maybe some things that you would do, right? If you've ever yelled at somebody, right? Most people that yell don't want to be yelled at. So if you just said, do I want somebody to yell at me? Then you probably got to zip the lip and go sit down somewhere because that's what you want. You know what I mean? It's here for a reason, guys. Like this isn't God's suggestion. He said, this is how I want you to live. That means you got to slow down. That means sometimes you got to process before you go do something. Would I want this done to me? Think of all the things that wouldn't happen. All the adultery that wouldn't happen because you wouldn't want that done. All the thieving that wouldn't happen. Wouldn't want that done to me. All the lying on folk behind it. I wouldn't want that done to me. All the mistreating. I wouldn't want to be treated like that. This will fix every marriage. This will fix every jacked up family. This will fix every, if you get a culture of people that would live by this code right here, it would be fixed right there. Cause you know what God knows? Everybody loves themselves. Everybody, you love yourself a lot. And if you consider before you did something to someone else, rather you wanted it done to you before you did it, and you live by that honestly, that with any culture of people would be fixed immediately. All the evils and perils and it wouldn't happen. because you wouldn't do to somebody else what you wouldn't want done to yourself. So we can't make the whole culture get this, but as believers, this is how we should be living. Amen. And so Jesus, as he's done talking to us about prayer, tells us how good he is as a dad. He says, hey, therefore, in light of the fact that I'm a really good dad and I do good things to my kids, I want you to get this. Whatever you want men to do to you, you do also to them. And this is a positive. This is, hey, what you want done, do. Do that for other people. So I want y'all to write that one down. Highlight that one. We're going to pray for that one. God, as we leave church today, help me to really live this out. We've been reminded about prayer, but I don't want to just remind you. I want you to actually pray. But you know, and hopefully we don't have to wait until the bottom falls out or trials come heavy, but that we can just take the admonition and the opportunity. We treat prayer like a privilege. But I want you to write this one down. Whatever you want men to do to you, do to them. And just let's meditate on it, memorize it. Let that be in your spirit. Whatever I want people to do to me, let me do that to other people. Really think that one through. And I want you to think that verse through with the people that you don't like first. Start with them. I won't point out no peoples, but whoever they are, you point that out. This is the law and the prophets. Let's pray, you guys. Father, we thank you for your word. We thank you for the lesson, the admonition, the encouragement to come to you with everything. God, we thank you for the promises that if we ask, we're going to receive. That if we seek, we're going to find. If we knock, it's going to be opened by you for us. God, I pray that we would tap into and take advantage of the privilege that prayer is for each one of us. And God, this last piece of doing whatever we would want done to us, do it for other people. God, I pray you would help these truths not to be things that are just information in our head. God, I pray this would change our hearts. It would change how we live. It would change how we treat people, how we speak to and about people, God, that we would consider whether or not we would want it as we do it to others, Lord. And I pray, God, that would just make us stand out for you.
10: 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This gospel is written by one of Jesus' 12 disciples. There is so much spiritual wisdom for us to glean from someone who personally knew Jesus and followed closely in his footsteps. 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But immediately after giving his life to Jesus, he left that lifestyle behind. He then had a heart for sharing the gospel with the sinful and downtrodden, because he understood what it was like to be in their shoes. Do you have a heart for others to know, love, and follow Jesus? If you're in the Inglewood, California area, we'd love to meet you. 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

0: 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Sharing life, delivering truth, giving hope. And we are going to continue learning how angels serve us as believers as we join the alternative program in just a few minutes. You know, speaking of angels, sometimes people think that angels sit on clouds all day wearing robes, playing a harp with a halo on their heads and wings on their backs. But the Bible teaches us that angels do a lot more than that. In fact, the angels are God's messengers. They're his servants. They carry out his will on behalf of his people. And they may provide us with protection or encouragement or guidance or assistance, all according to God's purposes. They are ministering spirits, and they are sent to serve those who will inherit salvation. Now, as believers, we trust God rather than angels, but we do believe that God sometimes uses angels to care for us, protect us, or strengthen us. And we're going to learn more about it as we join Dr. Tony Evans on the Alternative Program next.
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2: When a society abandons the sanctity of life, it will inevitably forsake the beauty of motherhood. In recent years, mothers have been called a host of belittling and dehumanizing names. Things like birthing person, lactating person, gestational parent, chest feeder, and more. Now,
1: this is Life Issues with Victor Nieves, president of Life Issues Institute.
2: When a society abandons the sanctity of life, it will inevitably forsake the beauty of motherhood. In recent years, mothers have been called a host of belittling and dehumanizing names. Things like birthing person, lactating person, gestational parent, chest feeder, and more. Now, pro-abortion U.S. Senate nominee

0: with a uterus. This bizarre semantics game is played in an effort to avoid any language which would uplift or celebrate the unique beauty of motherhood. The abortion industry must always communicate the lie that pregnancy is a burden or a problem to be solved.
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5: Dr. Tony Evans talks about how God uses his angels to back up that promise.
4: We all say it's not what you know, but what? 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
5: 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The Lord is much more than just a friend in high places, and his angels are much more than just messengers. Today, Dr. Evans explains how the work of angels fits in with the will of God. Let's listen.
4: In Hebrews chapter 1, verse 14, a scripture we have peeked at before, but I want to look at it again. He makes a statement in verse 14 by saying, "And are they not all ministering spirits sent out to render service for the sake of those who will inherit salvation?" Are they, referring to the angels he references in verse 13, are they, angels, not ministering spirits, servants of God, sent out, that is, they are sent out by God to render service, to act on the behalf of those and for the sake of those who inherit salvation? That the job of angels is to serve you and me, the inheritors of salvation. But he is saying that we have available to us an army. They are sent out as needed by God to minister, to serve those who are inheritors of salvation. Now, with that verse in mind, turn to John 1, St. John chapter 1. Philip, verse 45, finds Nathanael and says to him, "We have found him of whom Moses in the law and also the prophets spoke, Jesus of Nazareth, the son of Joseph." We found the prophesied Messiah. Nathanael said, "You got to be kidding. Can any good thing come out of Nazareth?" Wait a minute, you say the Messiah is from Nazareth? Nathanael said, "I've been around here a long time and I haven't seen anything good come out of Nazareth yet." Philip said, "Don't take my word for it, come and see." Jesus saw Nathanael coming. So Nathanael is on his way to Jesus and said to him, "Behold an Israelite in whom there is no guile." Here's an honest, non-deceitful fellow. Nathanael said to him, "How do you know me? We've never met before." Jesus answered and said, "Before Philip called you, when you were under the fig tree, I saw you." Nathanael answered him, "Rabbi, you are the Son of God. You are the King of Israel." Jesus answered and said to him, "Because I said to you that I saw you under the fig tree, do you believe? You shall see greater things than these." He tells Nathanael, because of your affirmation, you're going to see heavenly activity occurring in your life and in before your very eyes, ascending and descending upon the Son of Man. This statement of a ladder or of Jesus where angels are ascending up and down is really from a story in the Old Testament. Genesis chapter 28, verse 10, "And Jacob departed from Beersheba and went to Haran. He came to a certain place and spent the night there because the sun had set. And he took

0: one of the stones of the place and put it under his head and lay down in that place. And he had a dream. And behold, a ladder was set on the earth with its top reaching to heaven. And behold, the angels of God were ascending and descending upon it. You and I, if we are like Nathanael, can get to see what was promised to Nathanael, which is the activity of heaven operating on our behalf by virtue of God's angelic host. Because remember, everything that happens on earth is precipitated by something that has preceded it that has already happened in heaven. So if you are going to have on earth that which gives you victory here, it must come from a connection that you have in heaven. We all say it's not what you know, but what? Who you know. Same thing when it comes to the spiritual life. It's not only what you know, it is also who you know. This ladder that is on earth is ascending up into heaven. The problem with many of us is we either don't have a ladder, have a ladder, don't know where the ladder is, or have a ladder, know where the ladder is, but don't have the strength to get to the top. The connection is that what's on earth must link you to what's in heaven. One of the great tragedies today is that many of us, even in this room right now, don't know the promises that God has made based on his own name and his own character that he is committed to fulfilling if those promises we would claim in relationship to having access to this ladder. Now, why is that important in the spiritual battle? Because many of us are living defeated because we don't know the promises of victory God has given us. And one of the things Satan has done is he's kept us spiritually ignorant of the promises of God. And because of that ignorance, we're discouraged when we ought not be discouraged. We're complaining when we ought not be complaining. Many times when we should be giving thanks, we're fussing because we don't know what God has promised. If we knew what God has promised when we're in a difficult situation and we knew the promises of God, we would be getting on our knees saying, Lord, I'm in a mess, but I want to thank you for your great and precious promises. I want to thank you that you are bigger than my problem. And right now, in the name of the Lord Jesus Christ, I claim the promise. All right? You can't claim what you don't know. And that's why a working knowledge of the Word of God is critical to your experience of the ladder. That is access to heaven from earth. This is why you can relax. Because when heaven is properly linked to earth, or better yet, earth, your life is properly linked to heaven, nothing can happen to you outside of God's will. Did you hear that? Nothing can happen to you outside of God's will. When you are in God's will, he will keep you for whatever he has for you. You don't have to get jealous. You don't have to get frustrated. Nobody can take what belongs to you. What's yours is yours when heaven is properly linked to earth, or earth is properly linked to heaven. He will keep you. Many of us won't call on God for what God is willing to do, waiting to do, because we don't see that he's able to do it. We don't see this ladder that connects us from heaven to earth. And so what do? We quit, we give up, we run, or we say, I can't. God says, greater is he that's in you than he that's in the world. The devil deceives us and says, greater is he that's in the world than he that's in us. We see what the devil says, we don't see what God says, so we act out his will rather than God's will. Matthew chapter 4, remember Jesus with the devil? He tells the devil, no, be gone, Satan. Verse 11 of Matthew 4, and the devil left him, and behold, angels came and began ministering to him, feeding him, encouraging him, providing for him. One of the ways, believers, that you get heavenly prayers answered here on earth is through angelic staff. God says to whatever angel is responsible for your well-being, take care of him, meet that need. What are the conditions for God to let you see a ladder? If you're going to see heaven open up And the supernatural presence of God on your behalf through his angelic host, you're going to have to take seriously the word of God. He said, Nathaniel, because you believe, you will see. Jesus saw angels because he said, Satan, this is what the word says. This is what the word says. This is what the word says. Okay? Many of us are not seeing heaven open because we're saying, this is what I think. This is what I think. You won't see heaven unless you are operating out of the perspective of God's word. You must say to yourself, when you're faced with things that contradict the word of God, that contradiction is a lie. It's a lie when Satan says that you are bound. It's a lie. You have been set free in Jesus Christ. You thank God for what the word says instead of thanking Satan for what he says. And whenever you believe Satan, you're thanking him. If you're having a problem with drugs, that problem is real. That problem is not a lie. The problem is real. But its authority over you is a lie. Satan, you do not have authority over me. I've let you dupe me. You cannot dupe me no longer in the name of Jesus Christ. According to the word of God, I can overcome this. Not in my own power, in God's power, but based on his word. Satan runs from the word. He can't handle the word. It burns him to handle the word. And that's why he wants to detract us from the word.
1: 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Stay with us.
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0: In chapter 2 of John, read with me verse 23 and 24. Now when he was in Jerusalem at the Passover during the feast, many believed in his name, beholding his signs, which he was doing. Now watch this. But Jesus, on his part, was not entrusting himself to them, for he knew all men. Jesus had on his hands secret disciples. They believed in his name. And according to John 20, if you believe in his name, you're saved. But what Jesus would not do, now watch this, is entrust himself to them. So you got a contradiction here. They believe in him, But he doesn't entrust themselves to him. Why? Because a lot of them were like a lot of us. They wanted to follow Jesus from afar. They wanted to be Secret Service saints. And as a result, the result is Jesus would not entrust himself to them. Or to put in the words of Matthew 10, if you deny me before men, I will deny you before my Father. If there is no public representative of Christ in the world, then there will be no private blessing from Christ to you in the world. You cannot be a secret disciple and see heaven open. A lot of people want public blessings, but they want to be private Christians. They want public display of heaven to solve their problems, but they don't want to be a testimony for Jesus Christ. Let me show you a verse. 2 Corinthians 4:18. While we look not at things which are seen, but at things which are not seen. For the things which are seen are temporal, but the things which are not seen are eternal. Put it another way, if your life is driven by your five senses, you are not a mature Christian. If you are driven by what you hear and see and touch and taste and smell, if you are driven by that, it's not that those things are wrong, it's that those things are not enough. The focus of your life must be derived from the invisible world. You say, but how do I see that world? Colossians chapter 3, verse 1. If you have been raised up with Christ, keep seeking the things above where Christ is, seated at the right hand of God. Set your mind on the things above, not on the things that are on earth. It's a mind thing. Hebrews chapter 11, that's the great chapter of the people of faith, and that's what this is all about, living by faith. Talking about Abraham. Abraham was called, verse 8, to go to a place to receive an inheritance. By faith, he lived in, as an alien in the land of promise, in a foreign land, dwelling in tents. Verse 10, for he was looking for the city which has foundations, whose architect and builder was God. You see that? He functioned in time because of an eternal viewpoint. His eternal viewpoint affected where he lived, how he lived, and how he operated. His nephew, Lot, saw earth. He saw all the money that could be made in Sodom. So he moved to Sodom based on what he could see. Abraham stayed where he was because of what he saw. Lot saw this world. Abraham saw God's world. Lot made a decision about his world or about the physical world, and he lost everything. Abraham made a decision about the spiritual world, and he gained everything because he was looking through spiritual sunglasses. Not only that, look at verse 13. Talks about people who died in faith without receiving the promise, but having seen them and having welcomed them from a distance and having confessed that they were strangers and aliens on earth. For those who say such things make it clear that they are seeking a country of their own. He is saying people who love God, who live according to this eternal perspective, even go to their graves thinking this way. Knowing that whatever God doesn't give him in time, he's going to make up for in eternity. That there will be no loss by those who follow Christ. Verse 27 of Hebrews 11. By faith he left Egypt, not fearing the wrath of the king. Talking about Moses. For he endured as seeing him who is what? Unseen. Moses endured a lot because he saw him who could not be seen. Let me close in Genesis 28. When he saw heaven and earth come together for him, he worshiped. That's what he did. He worshiped. Verse 16, and Jacob awoke from his sleep and said, surely the Lord is in this place, and I did not know it. And he was afraid and said, how awesome is this place? This is none other than the house of God. Now he's out under the stars. He says, no more, this is God's house. And this is the gate of heaven. Listen, when God comes through for you, don't wait till next Sunday to worship. Turn right wherever he came through for you, turn it into church. All right? Praise him, where you are. Don't wait to praise him. When he comes through for you, you stop where you are and you praise him, okay? He says, this is the house of God. This is the gate of heaven. Now watch this. So Jacob rose early in the morning, took the stone that he had put under his head. Now all he had was a pillar. That wasn't a good pillar either. Got this hard stone pillar that he's laying his head up against. He took the stone and he put under his head. He set it up as a pillar and poured oil on its top. Oil was a way of sanctifying, dedicating. He said, this used to be a stone. This ain't no stone. It's God's stone. It became dedicated to God. And he called the name of the place Bethel. It's the dwelling place of God. Then Jacob made a vow. He recommitted himself, saying, if God be with me and will keep me on this journey I will take and will give me food to eat and garments to wear, I'll return to my father's house in safety. Then the Lord will be my God. Up until this point, Jacob said, I'm my own God. I can do it my way. It's my thing. Do what you want to do. Now he says, God, you the God. Anybody who connect heaven and earth like this, you in charge. And finally, in verse 22, and this stone which I have set up as a pillar will be God's house. And of all that you give me, I will give you a tenth. This is before the law. He says, I'll tithe everything you give me back to you because I saw heaven and earth come together. Is heaven way out there somewhere and earth way down here? That's a dichotomy Jesus doesn't want. Do you know right after he told Nathanael this, with the disciples looking on, it says they were invited to a wedding in Cana, chapter 2. And they ran out of wine. Guess what they saw? Heaven and earth come together. Bring me some water pots full of water. Brought them some water pots. Water was changed into wine. And they said, we ain't never had no wine this good. The part of the story is that Jesus Christ let them see heaven and earth come together. The miraculous intervention of eternity into time in your life and in mine. But let's not let that be a theory. Let's let it be an experience.
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3: 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In fact, I'm going to say a little prayer and you can repeat it after me. You just have to mean it for yourself. Heavenly Father, I know I'm a sinner and that I can't save myself. I believe Jesus Christ, your Son, died on the cross in my place for my sin, and I now am trusting him alone to forgive me and to give me the gift of eternal life that he promised to give to anyone who came to him for it. Thank you for saving me, and help me from this day forward to live a life pleasing to you. Congratulations. Welcome to the family. God bless you.
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4: 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Michael David here, and Job is definitely my Old Testament hero, just because he continued to serve God despite his suffering, because his faith was based on who God is and not on the blessings God gave him. Even after he lost his wealth and his children and his health, Job trusted that God was worthy of worship and remained sovereign over all of his circumstances. And although Job struggled, like anybody in his position would struggle, he struggled, he asked difficult questions, he expressed deep grief, but he refused to abandon his faith in God. And the story of Job demonstrates that genuine faith can endure hardship because it's rooted in trust in God's character rather than comfort or prosperity. So when we can't see God's hand moving in our life, we can trust God's heart. And we're going to learn more about that as we join Dr. Tim Keller on Gospel and Life next.
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13: Well, number one, the reason we believe that that temple's going to be built is because it hasn't been built in the past, right? And it's idealized in such a way that, yeah, this is a time when the Messiah is reigning. Everything is idealized in that section of Isaiah. And so, yeah, we believe it's going to be built. And then you say, well, why would there be sacrifices? And some people will simply give you a pat answer. And the pat answer is because they're going to just be a memorial to remember the sacrifice of Christ, kind of like the Lord's Supper. And that's a simple answer. And it suffices for a lot of people. But if you look closely at the chapters, there is a discussion about a real clean and unclean gatekeeping that takes place. And that's fine with me, because you remember the New Testament is very clear that the blood and bulls of bulls and goats does not in any way relinquish us from our sin. In the Old Testament, never is that efficacious for our sin in any way. But when it comes to the Levitical standards of what God says, okay, now you're clean from what was determined in the Old Testament, whether it was some kind of ability to be qualified to mediate the sacrifices or serve at the altar or be ordained to be a priest, there was definitely, you're either in the unclean category or the clean category. Well, these sacrifices are described in that way, so they will have a role. Much like in our churches, you might lay hands on someone to go plant a church, and they're going to be a pastor. Well, what is that all about? It's a ceremony of type that's used, at least in our day, because we see it in the New Testament. And we say, okay, well, we're utilizing that. And it does something symbolically about commissioning someone, ordaining someone for a role. It's the same kind of thing in those sacrifices. So it's more than just, hey, we're all remembering that Christ died by this animal sacrifice. And it's more than just providing food for the Levites, which it certainly does, but it also fulfills the clean and unclean role, and that may be more detail than we need, because it does serve as a memorial and a reminder of Christ's sacrifice.
14: Pastor Brian.
15: I'd never had heard that idea of the clean and the unclean, but
14: Yeah, I can go with that. But I do think the memorial aspect of it is huge because of the fact that Israel has lived 2,000 years without even the recognition of the death of the Messiah for their sins. So this will be the reminder where the Messiah is living there in their midst, but then these sacrifices will be the reminder of his great sacrifice. But one thing I would say that doesn't necessarily relate to that, but to the whole of that, you know, final eight chapters of Ezekiel, I think, you know, we tend to think of Jesus is going to come back, and in our minds, we kind of envision it like he's just pretty much going to snap his fingers and everything is going to turn to perfection globally. And I think we're missing something there. I think that what is actually going to happen is Jesus is going to come back and establish the kingdom. And then there will be a process of what you might call Edenizing the world. So the garden that God originally created and put man in and said, you know, be fruitful, multiply, tend the garden and so forth. The earth throughout the millennium is going to be becoming Edenized. And it's going to be a process. You know, we read the book of Revelation, we read about the events of the, you know, the destruction of the Antichrist and the battles and all of this centering around Jerusalem, but we tend to forget that there's a whole world that is going to be in some ways disconnected from this, that the news of the reign of Jesus is going to go out into the world progressively. And there still will be sin and death. But it will be the exception where now it is the rule. It will be the exception then. So
13: now that's a nuanced and helpful insight because you're right. I don't think people view it that way. But that is exactly what we read, particularly in Isaiah chapter 40 through 66, the idea of the ruling of Christ and even the nations existing and bringing their glory into Jerusalem. Yeah. There will be death. Right. And it will be something where God is ruling with a rod of iron. So I just think that's a great insight. Most people, they're not thinking in those nuanced terms, but it is helpful.
14: Yeah.
13: Very good.
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18: If I speak in the tongues of men and angels, but have not love, I am only a resounding gong or clanging cymbal. If I have the gift of prophecy and can fathom all mysteries and all knowledge, if I have faith that can move mountains, but have not love, I am nothing. If I give all I possess to the poor and surrender my body to the flames, but have not love, I gain nothing. Love is patient. Love is kind. It does not envy. It does not boast. It is not proud. It is not rude. It is not self-seeking. It's not easily angered. It keeps no record of wrongs.
19: Love does not delight in evil, but rejoices with the truth. It always protects, always trusts, always hopes, always perseveres. Love never fails. But where there are prophecies, they will cease. Where there are tongues, they will be stilled. Where there is knowledge, it will pass away. For we know in part, and we prophesy in part. But when perfection comes, the imperfect disappears. When I was a child, I talked like a child. I thought like a child. I reasoned like a child. When I became a man, I put childish ways behind me. Now we see but a poor reflection as in a mirror. Then we shall see face to face. Now I know in part, then I shall know fully, even as I am fully known. And now these three remain, faith, hope, and love. But the greatest of these is love. Just stuns me because he's right. He says, if you do someone a kindness to show him or others or yourself what a fine chap you are, to put him in your debt, and then to sit down and wait for his gratitude, you will be very disappointed. All natural affections are idolatrous and need to be purified. In fact, let me press you a little further. How do you know if you're loving somebody because you want yourself or others or the person to feel that you're a fine chap, whatever that is? If you get upset when the gratitude doesn't come, if your feelings turn away when the respect doesn't come, when the approval doesn't come, if you give up. Don't you see? You can give your money to the poor and not love the poor at all. You can give your body away to be burned and not love God at all. You can be doing all kinds of things. Somebody says, that's not true. There's somebody that I give to and I give to and I give to, and that person never gives me anything back, but I keep on giving to them. Why do you give to them? Why do you give to them? Is it because you need to feel like a fine chap? You need to feel useful? Is that it? You might as well be using that person as a sex object. The definition of love judges us because in our hearts, every one of us wants to be loved unconditionally just for who we are. We are dehumanized when someone loves us for the things that we bring them. We don't feel human. We feel like objects, not subjects. We need unconditional love. We need to be loved for who we are, and yet we can't possibly give it. We cannot but require it, but we can't live it. We have to feel the judgment of that. But then, the second reason that Paul does not give us a checklist and says, I want you to be patient, I want you to be kind, simply, see, that's so beautiful about this. Love is patient. Love is kind. He personifies love. He gives us the picture of love. He has us meet love. He doesn't just say, now do it. First, he says, look at it. And it's so multidimensional in its effects. First of all, it clobbers us. It judges us. It shows us that we do not give. We treat God the very way we refuse to let other people treat us. When he doesn't come by with the prayers, if he doesn't start answering the prayers, what do we start to do? What good is it to be a Christian? God looks at Job and has an argument with Satan. And God says to Job, hast thou not seen my servant Job? There is none like him in all the earth, fearing God and shunning evil. And Satan says, does Job serve God for naught? Does Job serve you for nothing? Does Job serve you for you? And when Satan starts to take away a lot of those things that God has given Job, Job's love just about gives out, because that's the human heart. We treat God in a way we don't want other people to treat us. We treat other people in a way we don't want anyone else to treat us. We are dehumanized by anything but other unconditional love. And yet when other people, when they stop loving us back, when they stop giving us the things we want, our love just dries up. All natural passion, says Lewis, is idolatrous. What's that mean? The very thing that gets our original love juices going, our attraction to anyone, and I'm not just talking about sexual here, are the things we see automatically. The heart immediately discerns what I can get to be connected to that kind of person, a person of that level, a person of that stature, a person of that attractiveness, a person like that. If I get their approval, if I get their fellowship, there's a lot in this for me. And this is the reason why there are other people that you have no attraction to at all, none at all. You can't see their value. You will not be kind to them. You will not be patient with them. You're patient with the people that you've got something coming from. And you're utterly impatient with the people who you have to love just for themselves, because we don't love people for themselves. Yet we demand that people do it to us. This is sin. But then you see the second thing by God, by Paul showing love is he's showing us. I mean, he personifies love, and you can't help but think of a person doing this. And what's so interesting is when you get up to verse 7, you get to the peak, you get into some high theology, I think, in a sense, because surely Paul is seeking to get us to think about the one who did love us, always bearing, always trusting, always hoping, and always enduring. And you know what? When you see Jesus Christ dying for us on the cross, you've got high theology. In fact, you'll understand the incarnation for the first time. Why? Jesus' love couldn't have been this kind of perfect love unless he'd been both God and human. See, as God, when he died for us on the cross, when the entire weight of the universe came down on his neck, as it was bearing down, he said, "Father, forgive them," to the very end. As God, we can do nothing to enhance him. We can do nothing to add to him. We can do nothing to help him. There's nothing we have that he needs. Nothing. If he was merely a human being, if he wasn't God, maybe he needed our love. He needed our glory. He needed our adoration. I need adoration. You need adoration. He doesn't need it. But on the other hand, if he hadn't been a human being, he wouldn't have had to trust to the end. He had to trust. He wouldn't have had to endure to the end. It was because he became human, because he became physical, because he became vulnerable. Here's the one who finally did the very thing that we most want. And here, let me ask you a question. Why in the world do human beings... Now, this is a very difficult philosophical question to answer if you're not a Christian. In fact, I don't think you can answer it. Why do human beings have this absolutely ridiculous, irrational impulse? We want to be loved unconditionally for who we are, and yet there's nobody in the world that can do it. Nobody has ever done it. Nobody can do it. Because, look at yourself. They're like you. You can't do it. Why would we insist on having it? Why do we have to live for it? Why is it that it's the most important thing to us? Why would we have such an irrational impulse? It's because it's not irrational. Because we have in us, really, it's not irrational. It's a memory trace of one who can love us like this. It's a memory trace of the smile, the loving eyes of our Creator who's become our Redeemer, I guess. This is what you want. Look at him doing this. This is what you're after. This is what you're trying to... This is what C.S. Lewis in Screwtape Letters says. Most of what human beings call love is really hunger. What you're trying to get out of the other people can only be gotten here. Now, here's the question. Okay, somebody says, but how do you translate that? And I think the secret is in verse 6, where it says, love rejoices with the truth. Now, I am so glad that the New International Translation of the Bible, which we have there, was willing to translate it literally, pretty close. Almost every other translation moves away from it. They say rejoice in the truth, or loves the truth, or insists on the truth. A lot of them say insists on the truth or something like that. That's not what it says. In fact, as you're moving along, this is another example of how this is not a behavioral list. It's not a checklist. It's not simply things I can do. You know, I have to be patient, I have to be kind. Suddenly you get up where it says, rejoices with the truth. And the commentators, when they read the Greek text, they're very confused, most of them, many of them, because it literally says, love sings along with the truth. The truth is singing already. The truth is rejoicing already. And it's my job. Love comes alongside and sings along with it. And one commentator actually says, how in the world can the truth rejoice? But you see, now sometimes the word truth means truth in general, all true things. But there is a sense in which the Bible talks about truth as a message that has a power of its own, that's a living thing. Where Paul says, I'm not ashamed of the gospel, it's the power of God to salvation. Where Paul says in Colossians 1:6 that the gospel is bearing fruit in you and growing and has since you understood the grace of God and all its truth. In other words, the gospel is what? That for the love of me, Jesus lost the love of the Father. Because I couldn't love, because I could not give other people what I owe, I could not give the love I owe. For the love of me, Jesus Christ, lost the love of the Father, that the Father, because he paid for our penalty, could love us.
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19: That's the gospel. And what is the gospel? When you delight in that, it doesn't just mean believe it. Some of you have heard of it all your life, but you never sung along with it. When you delight in that, that begins a transformation. It starts you into the Christian life. It makes you a Christian. But Christian friends, it's the thing that you need today to deal with the lack of love in your life today and tomorrow. Rejoicing with the truth. One of the things that's interesting about Redeemer, if you're out there in the congregation singing along, you'll every so often you'll be standing or sitting next to somebody behind you, around you, before, in front of you, who's singing lights out, because we have scores of professional singers, and we've got a pretty good handful of literally world-class singers. And sometimes you're out there singing, suddenly you hear this incredible voice. How do those voices get so incredible? You know the joke around New York. How do you get to Carnegie Hall? Practice, practice, practice. They get out the music, and they don't just learn the music. They practice it, and they practice it, and they practice it till the music passes into them almost, I think. What does it mean to rejoice in the truth? With the truth. It means the gospel's already singing. You get out its music, and you sing along. Can I show you how to do that? For example, let me get you a score. Now, this is a discipline. Let me get out a score. One of my favorite scores is Isaiah 49, verses 15, 16, and 17. In Isaiah 49:15, it says, "Can a mother forget the baby nursing at her breast? She will forget, but I will not forget thee." Now, you know what that says? Mothers, I hate to. Can I tell the secret? I mean, this is a dirty little secret. Mothers do get something out of their infants, and your love for your infant can fail. In fact, God says it will fail. It is not pure. It's not perfect. The demands of that infant can get you to the end, even of mother love. Mother love, of all things. He says mother love isn't perfect. Mother love isn't pure. Mother love will fail, but not my love. I love you for who you are. I love you infinitely. I love you to the bottom. My love will never fail. And then you can go down to verse 16. It says, I've engraved you on the palms of my hands. You know, tattoos. You've heard of tattoos you can't get off? But you don't put anything on the palm of your hand. There's nothing you want to see that often. But there is something that God wants to see that often. And it's not just tattooed, it's engraved. Then you go down to verse 17, and it says that he will wear us like a bride wears her ornaments. We are his pride, we are his joy. Now, what are we talking about? Do you know, as we're talking, as we're thinking about that, do you just say, well, I know that? Or do you find yourself being able to sing it? Now, if you are able to sing it, if you're able to rejoice with it, two things happen. The first thing that happens and the second thing that happens. The first thing that happens is something grows in your relationship with God. It is changed. It is something unique, and something changes in your relationship with other people, and it's unique. What happens in your relationship with God is this. Jonathan Edwards, the great theologian, I quote because I'm reading his stuff, getting ready for these sermons each week. Jonathan Edwards points out that the way you can tell a Christian from a religious person is that the Christian finds, as he grows, as she grows, adoration. See, the more you sing the gospel, there's a huge change that happens. You get put in the place of the farmer, not the nobleman. You get yourself put into a spot where there's nothing else that God's got more than he himself that you want. And so, as Edward says, a real Christian is somebody who finds that adoration becomes a bigger and bigger part of your Christian disciplines. You don't go to God to get things. You go to God to get God. And Edward says one of the signs of this is only Christians love to look at God's attributes, especially his holiness. And there's this interesting passage where Edward says, why is it that nobody but a true Christian whose heart's been changed by grace loves to look at God's holiness? Because holiness doesn't do a thing for you. His power does. His wisdom does. His love does. His grace does. All those things are benefits for you. But his holiness is of no help to you at all, is of no benefit to you. It's nothing really, but in a sense a demand. But why is it that a Christian can love the holiness of God? Because it's just him. And if you don't find yourself getting into the position of simply enjoying him for his own sake, for his holiness' sake, if you don't find yourself getting in a position of wanting him more than the things that he can give you, of getting a sense on his heart, a sense of his, the loveliness of his holiness, the amiableness of his holiness. Now, is what I'm talking about nonsense? You say, well, I go and pray to God when I'm in trouble and I ask for things, but, and I even praise God, but what are you talking about? You don't know what the farmer really feels, do you? You only know what the nobleman really feels. You've got to come to the gospel and say, because I can't give the love that I owe for the love of me, he lost the love of the Father so that the Father could love me. You've got to go to that until it changes you. But, Christian friends, the more you sing the gospel, you get out the scores and you sing it, the more you will find yourself going to God and finding that you forget to petition anymore. You go in there and you see, when you love somebody, you just want to be with them. When you love somebody, you look at them for what they are. When's the last time any of you actually sat and just adored his sovereignty, the fact that he's in total charge of everything? He's holy, that he's utterly without sin, and he's utterly pure. Do you find that ever something that just warms your heart, draws your heart out toward him, the loveliness of it? This is why Edward says, only a heart changed by the grace of God can love him for his own sake, can give him what you want yourself. But you know what that's going to do to you? The more you do that, when you look at this list, do you know what verses 4 to 7 finally is a behavioral list? Did you know that? It really does give you a list of things that you should do. But I noticed that it breaks into two basic things. First of all, it tells you have to be patient and kind, but secondly, it tells you have to confront. It says love rejoices not with evil. You see that? It refuses to let somebody do something wrong. If you love somebody and you see them doing something wrong, doing something that messes them up, you confront them, you tell them. But you only ever do it without rudeness. You see all the little words? Without pride, with complete patience, with utter kindness. Now, listen, without the grace of God, and to some degree, everybody in this room, including Christians, don't have the grace like they should. Without the grace of God, you can be patient and kind, but you won't confront. Or you can be very confrontive, but you won't be patient and kind. You know why? If you're the patient, kind person, like me, who hates to confront, it's because you don't really love them for their own sake. You're patient and kind because you like their approval. You don't want them to be upset with you. But on the other hand, if you're confronting them, but you tend to do it with rudeness and abrasiveness and harshness and all, you don't love them. You're not confronting them for their own sake either. You're not thinking of them. You're getting it off your chest. Only when you experience someone loving you utterly for who you are you, only when you experience the deepest needs of approval from God, are you able to look out there and say, I don't need their approval. Here's the irony. Until you say, God, I can't please you anymore, only then do you begin to do so. Only when you say, Lord, there's nothing I can give you, do you actually begin to please him. do you actually begin to do things that make him feel loved, that actually love him? And it's not until you look out at the people and say, I don't need your approval anymore, that you can begin to love them for who they are and not what they do. And the way you'll know it is all of the list happens at once. The whole list, 4 to 7, all the way through, that you find, those of you like me, who kind of are real sweet and nice, but you don't like to confront. And those of you, like some other people I know, who are very confrontive, but who are certainly not going to be very kind and sweet and patient forever and ever, you will find yourself becoming like Christ, because both of us love without truth and truth without love, people. Truth without love isn't really truth. Love without truth isn't really love. We're not doing it for them. But when we're free from them, we're free for them. And this is what Jesus can give you. It says in Hebrews 2:12 that he sings in the midst of the congregation. Do you know that? Have you ever had that wonderful experience? I mean, if you ever sit in front of somebody behind you, somebody who sings for the Metropolitan Opera or something, who comes to Redeemer, and sit right behind you, and if you're a baritone, he's a baritone, or you're a soprano, she's a soprano, and you get out the same music, and you open your mouth, and suddenly heaven can hear you, because that person is singing right through you, and you're singing better than you've ever had been your whole life. Don't you understand? If you say, I see the love that I cannot give, it drives me to the man of love. And by rejoicing the truth every day, rejoicing the truth as I stand before the person that's hard to love, Jesus Christ sings through me to this person. Love never fails. Let's pray. Our Father, as we go to the table, help us to see the tokens of the love that did not fail us, so that we can begin gradually, bit by bit, to give the love that does not fail. We ask it in Jesus' name. Amen.
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4: 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Up next, we're going to learn about Joseph and the Old Testament on Somebody Loves You. And Joseph is a strong example of faith because he continued to trust God through years of hardship and injustice, even after being betrayed by his brothers and sold into slavery and falsely accused and imprisoned. He remained faithful and obedient to God instead of becoming bitter. Joseph believed that God was working through his circumstances, even when he could not see the outcome. And in the end, God used Joseph to save many lives. And Joseph declared to his brothers in Genesis 50, verse 20, "You meant evil against me, but God meant it for good," showing his deep trust in God's plan and God's sovereignty. And we'll learn more about that as we join Pastor Raul Ries next.
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0: If Joseph would have never gone to Egypt and he would have stayed, they would have starved to death. This would have never happened. It would not be written in the scriptures. But you see, everything that's in the scriptures, God's purpose is for us to read, to understand, and to live by it so that we one day

0: Grace in Diamond Bar, California. We are focusing on God's call for Christian dads to be spiritual leaders in the home. And today, Raul will contemplate the life of Joseph, a man who was sold into slavery but allowed the Lord to use him in an extraordinary way. As you stay with us today, you'll be inspired to follow Joseph's example of faith and surrender as you obey God's will and serve your family in righteousness. Today's lesson is taken from Genesis chapter 45. Here's Raul Reese.
1: Joseph, a type of Christ. Remember, I told you before that Joseph not only is one of my favorites, but also the way he comes out in his own personality and what he does in the kingdom of God. He's now in Egypt. He's been there now for 20 some years. And his brothers come down to Egypt. They've been coming down because there's a famine coming. And they want to not only have something to eat, but they come to Egypt, and it's an opportunity for Joseph to see them and to actually bring him down to Egypt and have a time of repentance and a time of coming to forgiveness. Forgiveness is very important in the Christian life. If you don't forgive, how can Christ forgive you? And Joseph becomes a type of a person that teaches me, teaches you today, the real act of love. Love's another thing that we need to understand and have in our lives. Because true love forgives. Joseph, when you study him, he's that type of Christ in his own personal life because he's coming to that place where he has to forgive his brothers, and he does forgive his brothers. And we're going to study that this morning. Joseph is coming to that place now where he's going to reveal himself to his brothers. Let's begin in chapter 45, verse 1. And then Joseph could not retain himself any longer before all those who stood by him. So everybody standing by him is his brothers and these guys that are Egyptians that are taking care of not only of the kingdom, they're soldiers. And they're standing there, and Joseph is here watching his brothers and watching these guys. He says, go out from me. So one stood with him a while, and Joseph made himself known to his brothers. He told these guys, get out, go away, and let me just stay with these young men, and of course also his brothers. I mean, how would you feel when you don't see your brothers for 20 some years, and all of a sudden you see them, and you recognize, and you know that they were the ones that sold you to the Egyptians because they didn't like you. Jesus was sold to the Romans. And what did they do? They crucified him. Peter, James, and John, they recognized that he was the Mashiach, the Messiah, the anointed one of God. And Joseph is going to try really to bring his brother together and his father together. And he wants to reconcile. He wants to make things right before his family. But one thing, they don't recognize who he is. They don't know who he is. Again, he says here. And so no one stood with him while Joseph made himself known to his brothers. So here we are. He could not restrain himself. His emotions are totally not only bringing forth this emotion where he's going to be weeping in a moment. Imagine how we're going to feel when we see Jesus after 2,000 years. He's going to come. Imagine the Jews, how they're going to feel rejecting him, and then he's coming to restore their lives and to bring them into the kingdom age. And Joseph must have gone through all these emotions in his life, recognizing here are my brothers, the one that sold me to the Egyptians. They're the ones that hated me. And here I have the opportunity to put them to death, to get rid of them. But God placed in his heart this love that he had now. How about you today? Who is it that you don't love today? Christ doesn't hate anybody, but he loves people. And maybe you feel like you can't forgive. Maybe you feel like that person can forgive you for what you've done to them. But what I've done and what you can do is you can go to that person if you haven't offended them or done anything, but they hate you, to go to that person and say, listen, what did I do to you? I want you to forgive me.

0: taking that step of faith, taking that step with the love of Christ, that you're doing what is right and biblical in the Word of God, and that is to forgive even your enemies. That's a hard thing to do, believe me. Look at verse 2. The love revealed here to his brothers. And Joseph wept out loud. Now, weeping for us, when you do a funeral, somebody dies, you see people crying. But in the East, when someone cries, it's like they're yelling loud. You can hear them from, you know, if you actually, if we're here and they're in the lobby, you can hear them screaming, yelling, in tears, emotions. My father, my mother, my wife, my husband has just died. And it's important that we understand when we read the word weeping here, is weeping out loud with deep emotion because I love them. And now they're gone. Well, here's Joseph. He wept out loud, and the Egyptians in the house of Pharaoh heard him on the other room. They go, man, why is he weeping that loud? Remember Jesus wept twice, one for Lazarus, and the other one, he's looking at Jerusalem, recognizing that Jerusalem was going to be judged by the Romans, that Titus would come and destroy the city of Jerusalem. And when you go to Israel, we can see those stones that Titus took, not only Jerusalem, but took stone upon stone, and you can see the stone stacked up in the back of the city of Jerusalem. And maybe you've been weeping a lot. Maybe you've been weeping out. There's nothing wrong with weeping. Emotionally, you can really talk to those that have come against you and it hurts you. And maybe here today, there's something that has been bothering you for a long time, or maybe you've been weeping in your own personal life. That Christ can bring that peace that passes all understanding. That your heart can be right before the Lord. Which we see Joseph here, his heart, man, is right on for the Lord. He sees his brothers, he's weeping, he's crying, because now he's gonna make things right. They were supposed to make things right, but he takes that initiative to make things right and to love them and to forgive them. This is needed in the church today like never before. He goes on in verse 3, and he says, and Joseph said to his brothers, he makes himself known. I am Joseph. Notice, I am Joseph. Does my father still live? The first thing that he does is asking about his father, Jacob. Is he still alive? Israel, governed by God. He's very old. He's going to die soon. But he wants to make sure out of all those years that his father was alive, he wanted to see his father. Because he loved his father. And then he goes on and he says, but his brothers could not answer him, for they were dismayed in his presence. They couldn't talk. They couldn't believe that this was Joseph. They thought Joseph was dead. Joseph was gone. And imagine how they must have felt standing back looking at Joseph. And here is Joseph showing love to them and saying, my brothers, how is my dad? And he wanted to hear not only from them, but they couldn't speak. They couldn't speak because they were in shock that this was Joseph, the one they came against and the one that they hated. Verse 4, Joseph's tender love now for his brothers. And Joseph said to his brothers, please come near me. He calls them to be near so he can love them. He can hug them. And he can say, you guys, I love you, I've forgiven you, and come close. I'm not going to do anything to you. Because remember, he had the power to do whatever he wanted to do. Jesus said, I am the bread of life in John 6, 35, 48, and 51. He said, I am the light of the world in John 8, 12. And then before Abraham, I am in John 8, 58, Jesus said. I am the door to the sheepfold. John 10, 7 and 9. And Jesus was the type of a person not only revealing himself as light, and then as he not only got himself and revealed himself to the disciples not only were blown away, but here is Joseph once again. Because Jesus, after the resurrection, when the disciples saw him, they couldn't believe it. So here are his brothers. I am Joseph, your brother, whom you sold in Egypt. You see, he says, you guys sold me into Egypt. I wanted you to know that. Why? Because I have nothing against you. He could have never said this, but he said it. He said to them, I am Joseph, your brother, whom you sold into Egypt. How do you think this guy felt when he said that? Is he trying to get even with us? Does he want to remind us? No, he wanted to let them know because he was forgiving them. He was forgiving them. Just like Jesus forgiving you has forgiven me. Coming from the world, things that we did, that Jesus was able to forgive me and continues to forgive me. He takes my sins, he casts them as far to the east or the west and buries them in the deepest part of the ocean and remember them never, never again.
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0: Paul says in Romans 8:1, therefore there's no condemnation to those who are in Christ Jesus. We are in Christ. Don't let the devil condemn you. Jesus wants you to repent, but if you keep going back to the same sin, something is wrong. Here, Joseph is making things right with his brothers, and his brothers are going to make things right with Joseph. They begin to see that Joseph has forgiven them, like Christ has forgiven you and forgiven me. Verse 5 through 8 here, the perfect will of God accomplished. Verse 5 we see here. Joseph's purpose here. But now do not therefore be grieved or angry with yourselves because you sold me. For God sent me before you to preserve life. You guys, it was God. I didn't see it 20 years ago, but I see it today that you sold me in Potiphar, his house, and then how I went to jail. And now I am second in command. God placed me here so that I can take care of you during the famine and you would not die and you would not be put to death. But I could bring you to Egypt. You notice I can bring you here to Egypt and then 72 you come. And then later on, 400 years later, what's going to happen? 3 million people would be there. And then they would be released from Egypt. God's purpose, God's ways are not our ways. Remember that. What God had for me, what God has for me, and what God's going to have for me in the future, I don't know, but man, I'm lined up with the Lord. Whatever he has. I don't want to neglect what God wants to do in my life, the gifts he wants to give to me. I want to be at the right time, at the right place. I want to make sure that I'm reading, I'm praying, listening to the Lord, because that's what I'm supposed to be doing. And to recognize that our time is short. Time is short. Jesus is coming. We need to be ready. Ready to meet the Lord. Ready to say, I have done thy will, O Lord. Jesus said that. Father, I am doing your will. You want me to go to the cross? I will go to the cross. Thy will be done on earth as it is in heaven. I pray that today God will speak to us in such a powerful way that when we leave here, not only we've learned, but begin to practice what we preach. Begin that people can see that we're really fully committed to the Lordship of Jesus Christ. Joseph was 39 years old at this time. In verse 6, he says, and these 2 years of famine has been in the land, and there are still 5 more years, so 7 years. In which there will be neither plowing nor harvesting. There will be a shortage of food. But listen, I am Joseph and God has provided and I'm going to take care of you just like Jesus is taking care of us. The world will suffer. Because God's going to judge, but with us, the Lord is going to take care of who? His sheep, his lambs. God has called us. He saved us. He's taking care of us. And then check this out, what he says in verse 7. He says, and God has sent me before you to do what? To preserve posterity for you in earth and to save your lives by a great deliverance. He tells them the purpose of God, sparing them. Using Joseph. If Joseph would have never gone to Egypt and he would have stayed with his father and his brothers, they would have starved to death. This would have never happened. It would not be written in the scriptures. But you see, everything that's in the scriptures, God's purpose is for us to read, to understand, and to live by it so that we, one day, as we stand before him, we can hear the voice of the Lord, that good and faithful servant, come in. Come in. One day we're going to stand before the Lord and we're going to have to give an account of our lives and we're going to spend eternity with the Lord Jesus Christ. And then sadness is those that will never be there because they rejected Jesus Christ as their Lord and Savior. In verse 8, he says, so now it was not you who sent me here again, but God. God sent, God is the one that sent me here. That's why I'm here. Imagine what they're thinking in their minds, what's going on in their hearts. Thinking, wow, we never knew that God was in control. God is in control of all of our lives here. Don't ever think he's not in control. He's always in control of my life. This is why if I'm not walking in the ways of God, what does he do? Because he loves me. He spanks me. As a father, as a parent, you spank your children because you love them, not because you hate them. And God will continue to do that in my life, in your life. He wants you to walk that narrow, straight line, not the broad way, the narrow, straight line. So that one day, as we walk that straight, narrow line, we can hear the voice of our Lord, that good and faithful servant. Again, verse 8. So not, it was not who sent me here, but God is he has made me a father to Pharaoh and the Lord all his house and ruler throughout the land of Egypt. And he was in charge with Potiphar. He was in charge in jail, remember? And now he's in charge with who? With the Pharaoh. Because he's a leader. He's a great leader because his number one priority was who? God. God is priority. Man, God has to be our priority. Nothing else. Everything else is secondary. God first, family second, and whatever else is number three. But if God is not your priority, everything will be out of order. But if God is my priority, everything's aligned. Everything is done by God himself. There's order in my life. And when there's order, there's rewards. God rewards his faithful. And I would pray and hope this morning that God will not only bless you, but that you would bless him by giving your full attention to him. To give him everything that you have in your life, that he will be the one to not only take and balance your life, but you come to that place where not only you know that you're doing what's right like Joseph, but you'll be able to love people that maybe you don't love today. For God so loved that he gave. You need to learn how to give yourself. Verse 9, he says, hurry and go up to my father and say to him, thus saith your son Joseph. Notice, go with him and tell him what I said. God has made me Lord of all Egypt. Come down to me and do not tarry. Imagine. He wants his father to come down because now Joseph is in charge of everybody. Second in command. And he has the power now to have his brothers and his father to be in a place that God will give to them because of their flocks. a place where they're going to live, a place where they're going to not starve to death, but God is going to take care of them and to prepare the way for the next 400 years what's going to take place. They're on the way to the promised land. But that's going to be a little while, 400 years, before it happens. Verse 10, and you shall dwell in the land of Goshen. Notice. But I guess what he says here in verse 11, there I will provide for you. There it is again. I will provide for you again, lest you and your household and all that you have come to poverty, for there are still 5 more years of famine. And what does he say? I'm going to take care of you. How long has God been taking care of you? Since you came to Christ, for sure. He's taking care of you. He continues to take care of you. And he will continue to take care of you until Jesus comes again. But you got to trust him. You got to have faith in him. You got to stop having unbelief in your heart. And you need to be loving to people. You need to be kind to people. And you need to understand that God has called you, he saved you, and now he's going to use your life just like he did Joseph and just like he did his brothers. He goes on in verse 12. And behold, your eyes and the eyes of your brother Benjamin, see that it is my mouth that speaks to you. So you shall tell my father and all my glory in Egypt and all that you have seen. And you shall hurry and bring my father down here. He wants to make sure that he hurries up. He wants to see his father. And that's what we do. Lord, come quickly. Lord, come quickly. Please, Lord, come quickly. Look at the world today. Verse 14. And then he fell on his brother Benjamin's neck. And what did he do? He wept, and Benjamin wept on his neck. There's a reconciliation. It's a uniting of brothers. Like one day we're going to stand before the Lord and we're going to be weeping. We can't believe what he's done in our lives. And when we get to heaven, there's no more weeping. No more death, no more weeping. We're going to be just like him and we're going to have an incredible time forever and ever and ever and ever. Not 70 years, forever and ever. And then he says, verse 15, moreover, he kissed all of his brothers again, and he wept over them and after his brothers talked with him. 4 times he says that he wept, and they wept.
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2: 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Michael David with you here in the month of June, which has long been popular for weddings because of its pleasant weather, longer daylight hours, and connection to tradition. And that's not just true here in Southern California, where it's beautiful most of the year. That's actually true in many parts of the world, because June offers comfortable temperatures and beautiful outdoor settings for ceremonies and receptions. As a result, June has become associated with romance and celebration, making it one of the most popular wedding months. Now, if you are a single man and you're looking to attract a good woman to get married to, you actually need to do something that we learn about from a man named Boaz in the Old Testament. And we are going to find out what that was as we join Pastor Rick Warren, also known as Dr. Ricky Love, as we join the Daily Hope program next.
3: Hi, this is Pastor Ruben Del Pilar from Community Worship Center in Gardena with the K-Wave Scripture of the Day. Joshua 1:8 says, "This book of the law shall not depart from your mouth, but you shall read and meditate on it day and night, so that you may be careful to do everything in accordance with all that is written in it. For then you will make your way prosperous, and then you will be successful." God told Joshua to meditate on his word day and night. Meditation means focusing the mind on God's truth until it moves from the mind to the heart and eventually out of the mouth. What fills the heart will eventually shape our actions and our direction. I love in Matthew, it says, "Out of the abundance of the heart, the mouth will speak." When God's word fills our mind and heart, it begins to guide our decisions and lead us into God's definition of success. Once again, that's Joshua 1:8. And I'm Pastor Ruben Del Pilar. And to hear more from me, join me at Community Worship Center in Gardena, Sundays at 9 and 11, or find us online at CWC Gardena. 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
5: On a recent edition of Pastor's Perspective, we had Pastors Char Brodesson of Calvary Chapel, Costa Mesa, and Mike Chedick of Emmett's Church, OC, answering questions about AI worship music.
6: Yeah, I mean, I don't think that there's any harm, right? I mean, we've had computer-generated music for actually some time, right? Like, we've got tracks and things like this. Of course, they're put together by somebody but on a computer, but they're not real instruments behind these things. So this has been a thing for some time. You've got music in the background like that. You lay in the Psalms over it. I think just for me, you know, I actually write music. I love to play music. I also lead worship. I have been doing that for over 20 years. And so I have I'm very opinionated about AI, and I think just about what it's doing right now, just to the whole, you know, creative industry. And I think, you know, part of what it means to be an image bearer of God is that we create because God is a creator. And I just think that there, you know, there are certain things like, you know, we should be thinking as Christians, at least, of AI as a helpful organizational tool. But I do not believe as Christians we should be looking to AI for generating content. Yeah. I actually think we have our content already. Right. And it's been passed down to us by, you know, through the Holy Spirit, through the prophets and through, you know, men and women of God. And we've received it from the church. Right. It's been passed down. So we have our content, and it's up to us, I think, to really dive into the story in order to express it in the way, you know, that it's unique to us in the sense of the my own rehearsing of the story, my own telling of the story of Jesus through my life. Nobody else can do that. And I think that's where we really are called into this creativity, you know, whether we are doing that with the product that we make or we produce, right? That's part of the artistic creative calling that every follower of Jesus has. And so I'm not a fan of the way that many people are using AI right now. I do recognize that it can be an incredibly helpful tool, but if I were to use it, I would take my content already and say, like, help me organize this content. But at the same time, you could push back and say, that's actually part of the creative process as well, right?
7: Yes. So, yeah, I mean, I think there's just different elements of it. I mean, first of all, you know, if it's like in your case, Caesar, just the AI put together the music and the vocalization. But if it in fact, and this is something I would always want to confirm, like it's literally it's the Bible. It's just taking the Bible. It's not adding to or taking away. Then that's still the creative expression of God speaking through real people, real times, real places that he's chosen. So I think in that regard, I think that's fine. I think that's good. You are being blessed by it. If it's God's word, again, I mean, I'd rather have that, to be honest, than the creative heretical expression of a real person, like if it's wrong. So as far as this particular thing you're talking about, I think that's fine. If it's God's word and you enjoy it, that's great. However, I agree with you, Char. My concern is not Caesar listening to this, you know, R&B thing that took Psalms and put it into music. I hope the result of the pervasive use of AI does not diminish the creative human expression. In other words, I hope there's not people who've been gifted and called to write and create music who then go, oh, well, AI can do it, because creation is a formative process. In other words, it's not just about getting the product. It's about being changed in the process. And I think that's the thing that's beautiful about human beings actually making these things. I was actually talking to my daughter about this a while ago, because she's kind of an artist and she's drawing and stuff, and she had some ideas for creations and stuff. And she goes, hey, what do you think, Dad, about AI could just make these designs and stuff? And I was like, yeah, I don't know fully what I think about that. Like, on the one hand, hey, if you like it, you want to make a custom sticker out of this thing AI made, fine. But what I hope it doesn't do is diminish your gift, your ability. And to be honest, there's a reason you're drawing. There's a reason you're making these designs and these figures, and it's coming from somewhere. And there's something happening in the creative process. And I would assume there's real science behind this, neurology and everything else, but that is actually formative. As you're doing this, you're creating something and you are now different for having done it. And so I would not want AI to take away from that. But if it's the case, we can have both. You know, we can listen to this. Hey, just, you know, it's not like I'm not a musician. I just want to hear the Psalms, and hey, this is my genre of music I like. And nobody's done this yet, right? I'm not going to wait 20 years for someone to get around to my niche, you know, genre of music that I like. So I'm going to have AI do it. Hey, if it's the Bible, I think that's great. But like you said, Jar, I do agree with you. I hope the result of that doesn't diminish human participation in the creative process.
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10: Hello, and welcome to Pastor Rick's Daily Hope with Rick Warren. We are so glad you're here with us today. We're going to continue our series called The Keys to a Blessed Life. Now, in these messages, Rick walks through Jesus' Sermon on the Mount and shows us how to live a truly hopeful and purpose-filled life. Okay, we're continuing with part two of The Strength of Gentleness.
11: Number four, this is a really big one, particularly if you're looking for a husband or wife. Number four, gentleness is attractive. The Bible says if you want to be more attractive, you need to learn to be more gentle in your life. Now, this is true in both men and in women. Now, one of the laws of life is I attract what I am. I don't attract what I want, I attract what I am. If you want to attract a godly man, you have to be a godly woman. If you want to attract a godly woman, you have to be a godly man. You can't be some rude dude in a crude mood and say, I really want one of those good women. No, you will attract what you are. And so gentleness attracts gentleness, and godliness attracts godliness. Now, since we've got a bunch of singles in this service, for some guys, let me show you this. 1 Timothy 6:11, here on the screen. I'm going to give you a guy, verse for guys and a verse for gals. 1 Timothy 6:11, as a man of God, and I want all of you guys to be men of God, as a man of God, pursue what God approves of. And then he gives you the five marks of a godly man. This is Paul talking to Timothy. He's mentoring his son in the ministry. He says, pursue what God approves of. And here are the five things that make a godly man. Godliness, faith, love, endurance, and oh, by the way, gentleness. Gentleness. Now he says, God approves of godliness. What is godliness? It means I'm trying to let Jesus live through me. I want to be like God. I want to be like Christ. I want to be Christ-like. That's godliness. And then he says, another mark of a man of God is faith. I trust God in every area of my life. Another mark of a man of God is love. You're loving. You're unselfish. Another mark of a man of God is endurance. You don't give up. You don't quit. You have endurance. You have diligence. You have determination. And then one of the marks of a man of God is gentleness. That is strength under control. And that is attractive. Now, I don't want to belabor this point, but for you single guys, I want to give you a little advice tonight, because Dr. Love is in the house. All right? Dr. Ricky Love, here he is. Guys, if you want to attract a good woman, you need to do what Boaz did. Who? Boaz. Where is he? In the Old Testament. Where is it? Look it up. No, I'll tell you. Boaz is in the story of Ruth, named after her in the book of Ruth. Now, here's the story of Boaz. Boaz is a young businessman, and he is pretty successful. And one day he looks out on his field and he sees some stragglers taking from his crop. Now, he'd already harvested the crop, but there's a little left over. And a lot of times homeless people or very poor people would go out into the fields that had already been harvested and find the little extra. This is called gleaning. And he looks out and he sees one of these people is a woman named Ruth. And she's very, very poor because her husband has died. She's a widow. She's young, but her husband has died. And Ruth decides, I'm going to take care of my aged mother-in-law. My husband has died. She has no legal responsibility to take care of her mother-in-law. But she goes, this is what God would want me to do. So I'm going to take care of my aged mother-in-law, even though my young husband has died. And so she's out here picking grains in the fields in Boaz's field. Now, Boaz could have gone out. He could have been rude. He could have been ruthless. He could have been demanding. And he could have said, get off my property. This is my property. You don't have any right to be harvesting my grain. It's my grain. And if I want to leave it out there, I can. But he was not rude. He was not ruthless. He was not crude. In fact, he was gentle with Ruth. And not only does he allow her to pick, he says, I got enough. Let her pick some grain on my crops. Go ahead and let her do it. He then commends her. He compliments Ruth for taking care of her aged mother-in-law. And he compliments her. And he's very kind. And if you read the whole story, he's very gentle with this total stranger. And so then Ruth responds this way. In Ruth chapter 2, verse 13 and 14, Ruth said to Boaz, you're very kind to me. You have made me feel better. You have made me feel better by speaking gently to me. Pause. Guys, a woman always feels better when you speak gently to her. When you're not in a hurry, when you're not rushing, you're not rude, you're not forceful, a woman always feels better when you speak gently to her. You have made me feel better by speaking gently to me. And so it's going good. So Boaz invites her out to lunch. And then at lunchtime, Boaz says to Ruth, come, have a piece of bread with me and dip it in the sauce. Now, you thought fondue was Swedish. 2,000 years before anybody said the word fondue, Boaz is dipping in the sauce with Ruth. And it says, then Boaz passed her some roasted grain to eat, a little granola, and she ate it until she was satisfied, and she still had food left over. He gives her a doggy bag. Now, this is a good thing. He's being kind. He's being gentle. Now, here's an interesting thing. Out of that simple incident, because he was kind, because he was gentle, they end up becoming an item, falling in love, and getting married. Now, why is that story even in the Bible? Because Ruth was not even Jewish. And it was illegal for a Jewish man, Boaz, to marry a non-Jewish woman. But he did, and God had a plan in it. And in Matthew chapter 1, where it gives the genealogy of Jesus Christ, the Messiah, there are four women mentioned in that genealogy, and one of them is not even Jewish. Her name is Ruth. And God used that marriage as one of the marriages to bring the Messiah into the world. And it all happened because Boaz was gentle with a woman he didn't even know. And here's the point. If Boaz had been ruthless, he would have been Ruthless. I've waited all week to share that with you. Okay? Come on, that's pretty good, right? Okay? If Boaz had been ruthless, he would have been Ruthless. And all of that history would not have happened. But it all started with him just being gentle. Would you write this down? Gentlemen are gentlemen. Gentlemen are gentlemen. The way you become a gentleman is by being gentle. Now, that's for the guys. Let me talk to you women for just a minute. Gentleness is attractive, not just on a man, but gentleness is attractive in women too. 1 Peter chapter 3, verse 4 says this. Talking to women. You should be known for the beauty that comes from within. The unfading beauty of a gentle and quiet spirit, which is so precious to God. Now, I want you to circle the word unfading. God says, I want you to focus on unfading beauty. I hate to tell you this, ladies, but your beauty is gonna fade. In fact, all men and all women, our beauty fades. Some of us, our beauty started fading about year one. We were cute as babies. But he says, there is an unfading beauty that is attractive. And what is that unfading beauty that is attractive? The beauty of a gentle spirit. Gentleness is attractive. Number five, the fifth reason why you want to learn this quality in your life is that gentleness communicates love. Gentleness communicates love. It diffuses conflict. It disarms critics. It's persuasive. It's attractive. And gentleness communicates love. Guys, those of you who are husbands and are married, The quickest way to improve your marriage, the quickest way to improve your marriage, is to start talking to your wife more gently. It'll do wonders if you'll begin to talk to your wife in a more gentle way. Colossians chapter 3, verse 19. Husbands, love your wives and be gentle with them. Any fool can be selfish. Any fool can be rough. Any fool can be rude, but gentlemen are gentle men. Now, this is true not only in marriage. The key, a great marriage is simply the union of two great forgivers. Because you're going to hurt each other a lot in life. I've been married to Kay 38 years. I've hurt her so many times, and she's hurt me so many times, but we're both great forgivers. And that's part of gentleness. Now, it's not only a key to effective marriage. Gentleness, you're going to need this someday, is the key to effective parenting. Never discipline, I said, out of anger or out of frustration, but always gently out of love. Ephesians 6, 4. Fathers, do not irritate your children. Do not provoke your children to anger. In other words, don't do things that make them intentionally upset. Do not exasperate your children to resentment. What does that mean? It means don't raise the standard so high there's no way they can meet it. You know, you ask for C's and B's and they get C's. Then you ask for B's and they get B's. Then you ask for A's and you want straight A's. And you know, he said, don't exasperate your kids asking for perfection in their life, but rear them tenderly. In other words, gently. Rear them tenderly, gently in the training and in the discipline and in the counsel of the Lord. I can honestly say to you that I never remember my father ever raising his voice against me growing up. Not one time. Not one time. Did he ever get angry? Of course he did. Was he ever upset with me? Of course he was upset. Did I ever really blow it and have every reason for him to get angry? Many, many times. Almost a daily basis. But he was a gentle man. He had strength under control. And he would not yell at me. Gentleness communicates love. Number six, this is an important one. Gentleness earns respect. Proverbs 11, verse 16. Women, if you want to be respected as a woman, here's what the Bible says. A woman of gentle grace will be respected. A woman of gentle grace will be respected. That's also true of men. But you know, when I think of that verse, a woman of grace, gentle grace will be respected, I think of Mother Teresa. Mother Teresa was this little, I mean diminutive, barely, you know, four and a half feet, maybe 5 feet tall at the most. I don't think she was even that tall. Quite frail, quite small, diminutive little Romanian nun. But she could walk into the United States Congress and put the fear of God in every power broker in that room. Why? Because gentleness earns respect. And she was earned that respect. Gentleness, by the way, is a prerequisite to leadership. If you want to be a leader in any area of life, you're going to have to learn what we're talking about tonight. If you want to be a leader in the church, if you want to be a leader in government, if you want to be a leader in business, if you want to be a leader in your home, if you want to be a leader in your community, in your school, or in any other organization, every great leader is a gentle leader. The greatest leaders of all time were the most gentle, Jesus being the supreme example. But for instance, the greatest president in our history was Abraham Lincoln. No one was more gentle than Abraham Lincoln. And he even showed gentleness in the way he treated the defeated southern states with respect and brought them back in a gentle way. If he hadn't been a gentleman, we would have a divided nation. Gandhi was a gentle person. Martin Luther King was a gentle person. George Washington was a gentleman. He was truly known as a gentleman. And great leaders are gentle. You know, there's a story in the Bible that you really ought to know about, and it's the story of a guy named Rehoboam. In the Bible, there was a guy named King David who united all 12 tribes of Israel, and they became one nation. And together, the 12 tribes became quite powerful. And they had a lot of land, and they were very strong. It was the apex of the power. David had a son named Solomon. Solomon expanded the empire of Israel and united the tribes even more. And they were at the greatest power at that point in history. They were the most powerful nation at that time. Solomon was the wisest man in the world. He was the wealthiest man in the world, and he was the most powerful man in the world. And he had this great united kingdom. And then Solomon dies, and he turns this enormous, huge kingdom to his young son named Rehoboam. Rehoboam had no experience in leadership at all. And so he starts by doing the right thing, and then he does the wrong thing. He starts by going to the older leaders of the nation. They are called the elders. And Rehoboam goes, said, look, I'm just a young guy. I don't know anything about leadership, and I'm thrust in this position. Would you guys tell me, what do I need to do to earn the respect of the nation and be the kind of leader my father, Solomon, and my grandfather, David, were? And he did the right thing. He listened, he went to the elders, the wise, and you should be listening to older men and older women in your life, listening to them always at every stage of your life. And the elders of the nation say to Rehoboam, I'll tell you what, if you'll just do two things, the people will follow you anywhere. First, if you genuinely serve them and you show that you're there to meet their needs. And second, if you always speak to them gently. Don't do a power surge. Don't do a power grab. Don't be on an ego trip. Speak to them gently. He said, these people will follow you anywhere. They'll be putty in your hands. They'll do whatever you ask them to do as leaders. Now, that's the good thing he did. The bad thing is he paid no attention to the advice of the elders. And so then he goes to all the young guys he grew up with, all of his peers, and he says, what do you guys think I should do? Now, they weren't any wiser than he was. They had no more experience than he did. So he says to his friends, young friends, what do you think I should do as the new leader of this nation? And the young men gave him the exact opposite advice. They said, you got to prove that you are in authority. You got to prove that you have the right to be king. You got to be tough. You got to be hard. You got to be demanding. You need to lay down the law right now and let everybody know that you're in charge. And you have to be unbending, and you need to prove, because you're young, you're going to need to prove that you are the authority and the leader. And that's exactly what he followed, that advice. You know what happened? The whole nation rebelled. They went into riots and chaos and eventually civil war, and 10 of the 12 tribes of Israel split from Rehoboam's kingdom and started a whole new kingdom. And that was the end of the united Israel. And from then on, they have no more power as a people. Why? Because Rehoboam refused to be gentle. It was just a stupid thing. Instead, he threw his weight around. Listen, anytime you have to stand up in front of a group of people and says, excuse me, everybody, in the business room, in a clubhouse, or in a boardroom, anytime you say, excuse me, I am the leader, if you have to tell the people you're a leader, you ain't. If you have to tell them, you're not it. He who thinketh he leadeth and hath no one following him is only taking a walk. So leadership is earned, it is learned, and it is discerned. It is never demanded. If you demand that you're the leader, you're not a leader, you're a dictator. And that's a big difference. There's a difference between being a boss and a leader. A leader leads by example and leads by influence. Now, gentleness earns respect. And the more gentle you are, the more respected you're going to be as a leader. The greatest leader in the Bible was, of course, Moses. Moses liberated the Israelites from 400 years of slavery. He took on the most powerful man in the world at that time, Pharaoh, let my people go. He had nothing but God on his side, and that was enough. And he was fearless, and he was unafraid to go speak truth to power. And yet, here's what the Bible says about Moses, the greatest leader in the Bible. Numbers chapter 12, verse 3. Moses was a very meek and gentle man. In fact, he was more gentle than anyone else on the face of the earth. This is why you can understand meekness is not weakness. Gentleness is not weakness. In the Bible, there are only two people in the entire Bible who are called meek or gentle. Only two in the entire Bible. You know who they are? Moses and Jesus. Neither of them were weak. Jesus knew how to call the shots and turn the tables upside down when he needed to, and turn over the money changers. And he had no problem being strong. He was strength under control. And here's the amazing thing. Moses is the only other man in the Bible called meek. And yet, do you know what Moses' persistent sin was? He had an anger management problem. Moses had a temper, a violent temper. In fact, it is Moses' temper that got him trouble throughout his entire life. One day, Moses got so mad, got so angry, he killed an Egyptian. He murdered a guy out of anger. That's pretty angry. Another time, God gave him the Ten Commandments up on Mount Sinai. He came down and he saw all the people, and they were all having an orgy. And he got so angry at that, he throws down the Ten Commandments that God had made for him, and they break. And God says, "You're making the second set, buddy." It's true. And he had to go back up, and he had to carve personally the second set. God had given him the first set. But he broke them out of his anger. Another time God said, the people were thirsty. He said, "Well, I want you to speak to the rock and water will come out of it." He says, "No, Lord, we've always done it another way. I want to do it the traditional way." And he struck the rock. He got angry and struck the rock. It was anger that kept Moses out of the promised land. So he had a lifelong problem with anger. How did a guy who has a lifelong problem with anger be the only other guy in the Bible called gentle? Here's the reason. And this should give hope to you who struggle with anger management. Moses was teachable. And when people spoke to him about areas of his life that needed to be changing, he didn't get angry back at that. He learned from them.
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11: Today, I've got a quick note from a listener in Minneapolis. His name is Bill. And Bill wrote to me, "Rick, I want to let you know that I prayed with you this morning, accepting God into my life." Wow, that's great. "Daily Hope has become the way that I start each day, listening to your podcast. So much has changed in my life over the past year. I had a job loss, I had a transition, I had a divorce, my dad passed away, cancer, and my faith, all in the same year. I'm so thankful for all that you do." Well, Bill, I want to tell you, I know you've been going through some really tough times this past year, but there's no greater news than hearing that you've accepted Jesus into your life, and the fact that God used the Daily Hope podcast to lead you to him is such a blessing. And I want you to know that as you continue to study God's word every day, you're going to find that your faith is growing and you'll see God actively working in your life. And I really am as excited to think about what the next year is going to bring. 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
12: Yeah, there's all sorts of bad news going on in this world, but no matter what, we're always here to stay focused on the good news. 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Thank you for listening to K-Wave 1110 and 107.9, serving the greater Los Angeles area, sharing life, delivering truth, giving hope. This is John Watanabe, and we still have a couple of minutes left of Wednesday, June 10th. And while it's still Wednesday, June 10th, I just thought I'd mention that June 10th happens to be National Bed Bug Prevention Day. Yes, happy National Bed Bug Prevention Day. And in a nutshell, here's how they can be prevented. Reduce the clutter in your house, vacuum more frequently, wash your linens after a vacation, and after a vacation, inspect your luggage after returning home. June 10th, I just thought I'd mention that June 10th happens to be National Bed Bug Prevention Day. Yes, happy National Bed Bug Prevention Day. And in a nutshell, here's how they can be prevented. Reduce the clutter in your house, vacuum more frequently, wash your linens after a vacation, and after a vacation, inspect your luggage after returning home. Yes, National Bed Bug Prevention Day. And also,

0: when my wife April and I will be driving across the country, leaving California and driving toward our new home in Indiana in the Midwest. I pray to Almighty God that there will be no dreaded bed bugs in any of the hotels where we'll be staying. Yes. And in case you haven't heard, yes, my wife April and I are retiring this week, and my final day on the air will be this Friday, June 12th. And my wife April and I plan to finish well. Actually, we hope to finish well in more ways than one. Stay tuned. Coming up next, more solid teaching from God's Word as we go back to basics with Pastor Brian Broderson. Pastor Brian is currently in a teaching series in the Bible's book of 1 Corinthians, featuring the Spirit-filled writing of the Apostle Paul. And on this edition, we'll take a look at 1 Corinthians chapter 8 as Pastor Brian Broderson continues his message, Knowledge Puffs Up, Love Builds Up. 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
1: Love trumps knowledge. 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Remember what Jesus said about everybody recognizing those who are his disciples. He didn't say, by your knowledge, the world will know that you are my disciples. As important as knowledge is, it's not the ultimate. What did he say? He said, by your love for one another, others will know.
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1: We need theologians. We need people to do that deep work. We need people to think thoroughly on things. So we

0: need to glean from that and appreciate that. But at the same time, where the theologian is often thinking more about the truths and the information, the pastor thinks about the people. And this is what we see here. So this group of people that Paul's addressing, they have the right theological perspective, but they don't care for people. So for them, it's like, I don't care what happens with them. They're wrong. They're ignorant of these truths, and I'm not going to let their ignorance bother me. I'm going to do what I want to do. But Paul says that is the problem. And so he tells them not everyone possesses this same knowledge. Some people are still so accustomed to idols that when they eat sacrificial food, they think of it as having been sacrificed to a god. And since their conscience is weak, it is defiled. But food does not bring us near to God. So see, what Paul is saying is like, that's fine that you understand this, that you've got a good grip on this theologically. I understand it as well. But what you're forgetting is not everybody gets it. Not everybody is going to have that same kind of understanding. Not everybody is going to be able, because of their background and their experience, they're not necessarily going to be able to just blow this idolatry off like you can and just say, oh, this is nothing. Because for them, it's still something that was so deeply rooted in their lives. It still, to them, seems like this is not the right thing to do. So Paul goes on and he says that you can end up wounding the weak conscience of such a person. Therefore, he says, be careful. Be careful, however, that the exercise, listen to this, the exercise of your rights does not become a stumbling block to the weak. So you see the argument? Hey, we know the facts. There's only one God. And based upon that truth, you know, we have the right to participate in this because it's nothing really anyway. And nobody should judge us. Nobody should try to limit us. We're free. Paul is saying that that kind of freedom, the kind of freedom that might stumble a weaker person, is the freedom that you should set aside rather than exercise. And then he goes on and he describes a possible scenario. He says, for if someone with a weak conscience sees you with all your knowledge, Paul's kind of poking at him here, you know, with all your knowledge, eating in an idol's temple, won't that person be emboldened to eat what is sacrificed to idols? So in the ancient world, the temples, the idol temples, had restaurants connected to them. It's convenient. You could go and offer a sacrifice, and then you could have a meal. And this is what the people did. They would go to the temple. They would offer a sacrifice. They would invite friends. Hey, let's meet at the temple. I'm going to make the sacrifice. And then we'll all have a nice big feast. And they would feast on the things that had been offered. The portion of the meat was offered to the god. And then the rest of it, they would have it prepared for them. And they would participate in them. This is just what they did all the time. Now, Paul envisions a scenario where there's a weak Christian who looks at that and just says, man, this idolatry, they probably came out of a deep idolatrous experience in their lives. And as far as they know, this is, I don't want to have anything to do with that anymore. But then as they go by the temple, they see one of these strong, knowledgeable Christians just having the time of their life. There they are having this feast. There they are in the idol's temple. well, gosh, what's the matter with me? Maybe I can do this too. And then they indulge, and then they end up utterly condemned over it. And the devil jumps into the mix and seeks to push them toward despair. So Paul says, this weak brother or sister for whom Christ died is destroyed by your knowledge. So, man, he's really hitting them with this knowledge thing. And the pride in their knowledge that would cause them to have little to no concern for the spiritual welfare of their weaker brother or sister. But then he says this, when you sin against them in this way, so he says what they're doing is a sin. When you sin against them in this way and wound their weak conscience, you sin against Christ. Wow. So in other words, Paul's saying, this is no light matter. Yes, it's wonderful that you have knowledge. And yes, it's wonderful to have Christian liberty and freedom. But this kind of liberty, this liberty that stumbles somebody else, is actually a sin. And so therefore, if what I eat causes my brother or sister to fall into sin, this is Paul speaking, I will never eat meat again so that I will not cause them to fall. So Paul's commitment is to not doing anything that's going to cause the weaker person to fall. Now, over in Romans chapter 14, if you want to turn there just a few pages back in your Bible, Paul is dealing with the identical situation in speaking to the church in Rome, but he gives a little bit more detail. So I want us to see what he has to say here. So we'll look at verses 1 through 7 and then verses 14 through 23, the end of the chapter. But listen to what Paul says. He says, except one whose faith is weak, without quarreling over disputable matters. And here they are. One person's faith allows them to eat anything, but another whose faith is weak eats only vegetables. The one who eats everything must not treat with contempt the one who does not. And the one who does not eat everything must not judge the one who does, for God has accepted them. Now, just know this. This is not an issue of vegetarianism versus eating meat. This is all in the context of idolatry. And I say that because some people have misunderstood the reference to vegetables here. The point is, in the ancient world, in the pagan world, it was almost impossible to get meat that wasn't sacrificed to idols, unless you got it from a Jewish butcher. And that wasn't the case with vegetables. Vegetables were much more readily available. You could grow them, for that matter. And so it was those who did not, in their conscience, have the ability to eat the meat for fear of the idol, they would then just have a vegetable diet. So Paul says, though, he says not to judge the one, for God has accepted them. And then he asks this question in verse 4, who are you to judge someone else's servant? To their own master, servants stand or fall, and they will stand, for the Lord is able to make them stand. One person considers one day more sacred than another. Another considers every day alike. Each of them should be fully convinced in their own mind. Whoever regards one day as special does so to the Lord. Whoever eats meat does so to the Lord, for they give thanks to God. And whoever abstains does so to the Lord and gives thanks to God. For none of us lives for ourselves alone, and none of us dies for ourselves alone. In other words, what we do affects other people, and we need to think about that. Now look at verse 14. He says, I am convinced, being fully persuaded in the Lord Jesus, that nothing is unclean in and of itself. So again, Paul is saying here, if he was speaking to the Corinthians, he would basically be agreeing with them that an idol is nothing. He says, that's my position. I hold to that. I agree with that. But if anyone regards something as unclean, then for that person it is unclean. So Paul here is talking about the individual conscience. And although theologically he knows the truth about this, he recognizes that not everybody's going to see it this way. Paul understands that. And he acts accordingly. So if your brother or sister is distressed because of what you eat, you are no longer acting in love. Do not by your eating destroy someone for whom Christ died. Therefore, do not let what you know is good be spoken of as evil, for the kingdom of God is not a matter of eating and drinking, but of righteousness, peace, and joy in the Holy Spirit, because anyone who serves Christ in this way is pleasing to God and receives human approval. Let us therefore make every effort to do what leads to peace and to mutual edification. Do not destroy the work of God for the sake of food. All food is clean, but it is wrong for a person to eat anything that causes someone else to stumble. It is better not to eat meat or to drink wine or to do anything else that will cause your brother or sister to fall. So whatever you believe about these things, keep between yourself and God. Happy is the one who does not condemn himself in what he approves, but whoever has doubts is condemned if they eat, because their eating is not from faith, and everything that does not come from faith is sin. So here Paul is taking up really the issue of the individual conscience. And we all have to understand this. The individual conscience really matters for the Christian. Quoting N.T. Wright from his commentary, he said this about this issue. He said, this is one of the key ways, this individual conscience is one of the key ways in which each individual maintains responsibility before God for his or her own actions. Keeping a clear conscience before God is part of basic Christian living. If one Christian behaves in a way which shocks or distresses another, or leads them to do something their own conscience is telling them is wrong, they are taking away their responsibility and forcing them to disobey what they are convinced is God's will for them. At that point, the stronger Christian is actually making the weaker one sin. And at that point, we should all realize that something has gone badly wrong. So what Paul is talking about and what N.T. Wright is getting at here is that the individual conscience is either uninformed and therefore immature, and that will change over time, or these individual convictions have been put there by God for that person specifically. See, here's the thing. We're all different. We all have different areas of vulnerability. What I'm vulnerable to in regard to sin, you might not be at all. And vice versa, what you're vulnerable to, I might not be vulnerable at all. But simply because I have no vulnerability in that area, I cannot assume that you shouldn't have it either, because it could be there as a protective measure. So we who are strong should never put pressure on the weaker brother or sister to go against their conviction, even if we think it's an immature perspective that is holding them back from some area of freedom. When I, meet people who have strong convictions about certain things, I don't try to talk them out of that conviction. Now, we can seek to instruct and educate them, because that conviction might be based on misunderstanding or superstition or something like that. So we can seek to instruct and educate them, but we're not to try to persuade them. We need to leave that up to God. So I think of times where, maybe somebody calls on the radio and they express a conviction about something that I have a different conviction about. And so in the end, I just encourage them, well, you hold to your conviction. You know, this is my conviction. It's not the same as yours. But if that's your conviction, you hold to it. And I'm going to trust that in the process of time, God will grow them out of that if that needs to be the case. So that personal conviction, we have to understand, can be God's way of protecting them from some area of vulnerability to sin. So again, some people have vulnerabilities that we don't all necessarily share. But God knows their vulnerabilities. And so he gives them a check in regard to certain things to keep them from going in the direction that's going to lead them into trouble. Now, as I said, God himself will grow and mature people out of immature views and convictions if and when they are no longer necessary to protect or to train them. So in some of these things, we just have to give people time. And going back to our text in Corinthians, this is what Paul is saying to the strong. Hey, you need to back off. And you need to recognize that these weaknesses are not things that you are to impose your liberty on them and force them out of it. You need to back off. And in love, you need to limit your freedoms, perhaps, for their benefit and trust that in the process of time, God's going to mature them. Now, I know from experience that convictions change over time. And let me just make this crystal clear. We're not talking about sinful issues here. I mean, there's no liberty to sin as a Christian. We're talking about disputed matters like the one that's being addressed here. But I can think even in my own life of how when I was a younger Christian, I had certain convictions. I had certain things that I just felt like, you know, I can't touch that. It's not in and of itself. It's not an evil thing, but it's just a thing that's going to maybe remind me of my past or stir up things that shouldn't be stirred up or whatever. Bring me under undue temptation. And I can say that as time passed and as I grew and matured, that those lessened and to a certain point just no longer became issues. But that's a work that God does, and we must trust him for that. So here's a question. Does all this mean that my liberty, my freedom is limited by a brother or sister's weak conscience? In other words, am I kind of like held captive by the weak conscience of the person near me, the brother or sister near me? Yes, you are. Yes, I am. But only when that is truly the issue. And this is what I mean by that. There are those who will seek to limit others' liberty simply out of legalism, and we are not subject to the same rule there. So, you know, there are some people who are just bent toward legalism. It's not a matter of stumbling or anything like that. It's just simply that they like rules and they want everybody to keep the rules that they like. And we are not to be held hostage by that. So we're talking about a very specific case here. We're talking about a person who genuinely is vulnerable. So again, N.T. Wright has a good word here. He says, this teaching is no excuse for people with small minds and badly educated consciences to prevent the rest of the church doing things that are harmless in themselves. Sometimes people from a very narrow background, full of rules and restrictions, which have nothing to do with the gospel itself and everything to do with a particular social subculture, try to insist that all other good Christians should join them in their tight little world. But in a case like that, the rule-bound Christians are in no danger of having their conscience damaged. They are not being led astray. They are quite sure of their own correctness. Paul is not dealing with that here. He's dealing with something entirely different. So again, it's a matter of a genuine case of a person being truly vulnerable and my freedom potentially stumbling them. Paul is just simply saying, we need to let go of that freedom. We need to set that aside. Like he said, I'm not going to, for me, if there's the potential to stumble, I won't eat meat or drink wine ever again. So what this boils down to is this: love trumps knowledge. Love is the supreme thing. Remember what Jesus said about everybody recognizing those who are his disciples. He didn't say, by your knowledge, the world will know that you are my disciples. As important as knowledge is, it's not the ultimate. What did he say? He said, by your love for one another, you will know, or people, others will know. So love, as we said in the beginning, love builds up. That's the motivation of love. I want to build people up. I don't want to see somebody torn down. I don't want to stumble somebody. I want to help somebody grow in Christ. The NLT, again, New Living Translation, put it beautifully. While knowledge makes us feel important, it is love that strengthens the church. It is love that strengthens the church. Again, I think knowledge is important. That's why we do what we do. But my prayer is that we would be known by our love.
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0: I think anybody coming from the outside, walking in, I think they're going to want to walk into an atmosphere of love versus an atmosphere of knowledge that has resulted in arrogance. I don't know of anything more miserable than hanging out with a bunch of know-it-alls. There's nothing attractive about that. We want the atmosphere of love. That's what God loves. We're not diminishing knowledge. We're just putting it in its right place. Knowledge is good, but it must be held in humility. But love is the key. Our goal is this: strengthen our brothers and sisters, helping them by our love and grace to mature in the faith. And if that means that this liberty needs to be set aside, or I need to keep this to myself and not publicly broadcast it, then that's what needs to be done, because I need to be more concerned about the welfare of the weak than about the expression of my own freedom. That's what Paul is saying here. And may God help us to do that.
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2: 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This is John Watanabe, thankful to be serving you during the genesis of this Thursday, June 11th, the eve of my final day on the air. Yes, my final day on the air will be tomorrow, Friday, June 12th. Same time, same station. Yes, a few months back, I gave notice to K-Wave Management. My wife April and I are retiring this week. And April and I both have fond memories of serving as representatives of K-Wave on the campus of Calvary Chapel, Costa Mesa, at K-Wave events like the old Glow event we had. My wife April and I have fond memories of serving from the campus of Calvary Chapel, Costa Mesa. And also April and I always have enjoyed visiting the Chapel Store on the campus of Calvary Chapel, Costa Mesa. And before the end of this month, before April and I drive across the country away from California and to our new home in the Midwest, April and I plan to make one more stop at the Chapel Store before we leave. And here's one reason why you should too. Through his more than 50 years of teaching, Dr. J. Vernon McGee brought many biblical characters to life by stepping into their sandals and reliving their experiences with God. The K-Wave and Chapel Store Book of the Month is Real Characters by J. Vernon McGee. In this hardcover book, Dr. McGee reveals how God uses unlikely people to accomplish great things. It's only $6.50 this month at the Chapel Store on the corner of Fairview and Sunflower in Santa Ana. The Chapel Store. Books, Bibles, and gifts that inspire. And for more information on how to get your copy of this book, Real Characters by J. Vernon McGee, call the Chapel Store at 714-540-2941. And stay tuned. Coming up next, during the beginning of this brand new day, a fresh new start, a new beginning with Pastor Greg Laurie. And on this edition, as a part of a teaching series in the epistles of the Apostle John, we'll take a look at 1 John chapter 4 as Pastor Greg Laurie continues his message, "When love moves in, fear moves out." Stay tuned. We'll gain insights into true love that brings us to our true home. Stay tuned. It's coming up next on A New Beginning.
3: Hi, this is Pastor Ruben Del Pilar from Community Worship Center in Gardena with the K-Wave Scripture of the Day. Mark 1, 35 to 39 says, "Early in the morning, while it was still dark, Jesus got up, left the house, and went out to a secluded place and was praying there. Simon Peter and his companions searched everywhere, looking anxiously for him. And they found him and said, 'Everybody is looking for you.' He replied, 'Let us go onto the neighboring towns so I may preach there also. That is why I came from the Father.' So he went throughout Galilee preaching the gospel in their synagogues and casting out demons. Jesus woke up early and went to a quiet place to pray. Even when the crowd was looking for him, he chose to follow the Father's direction instead of the crowd's expectations. Prayer gave him clarity about his assignment. If we don't spend time with God, the crowd will try to decide our direction for us." Once again, that's Mark 1, 35 to 39, and I'm Pastor Ruben Del Pilar, and to hear more from me, join me at Community Worship Center in Gardena, Sundays at 9 and 11 a.m., or find us online at CWC Gardena. 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

0: the spirit-filled writing of the Apostle Paul. And on this edition, we'll gain insights into the fact that, thank God, as believers in Christ, we have been set free from the bondage of sin due to Jesus Christ and His grace alone. And we'll learn what the true purpose of the law is as we take a look at Galatians chapter 3. Stay tuned, it's coming up next on Abounding Grace.
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2: Who can forgive sins but God only? Only God can forgive sin, you see. No judge has any right to let a criminal off. His business is to enforce the law. God's the moral ruler of this universe, and He must defend His own laws. He can't be lawless. That's just one thing even God can't be. Having made the laws, why, He obeys those laws, and His laws are inexorable. They're not changed at all. But you and I are guilty before God. We need forgiveness of sins, and He forgives, not just because He's big-hearted. He forgives us because Christ paid the penalty for our sins.
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7: The enemy would come and try to convince you, you need to go back to that bondage. You go, I'm free. I'm free. I don't live by a list of rules and regulations. I live by the freedom that Jesus Christ has given me. And if I go off to the left, the Holy Spirit will convict me. And if I go off to the right, the Holy Spirit will convict me. Because God lives in me by promise, and I live by faith. This is-

0: We've got a great study lined up for you today on Abounding Grace. You might find your place in Galatians 3 as we get ready to hand things over to Pastor Ed Taylor. Here in this chapter, Paul is laying out a wonderful doctrinal defense for the grace of God. You see, the Galatians had strayed away from a loving relationship with Jesus and the grace he alone provides. Instead, they were trying to live up to the law, as so many still do today. But as we're learning through Galatians, that only leads to frustration and failure. Let's join Pastor Ed and notice the real purpose of the law, which is to drive us to grace and Jesus.
1: Open your Bibles, Galatians chapter 3. We're going to pick up where we left off last time. Galatians chapter 3, verse 19. We are in a segment of Galatians where it is more theological, more Bible study oriented, as we are learning the foundations of covenants and promises, as Paul is reminding the Galatian believers that significant promise and relationship God initiated with Abraham. And then remember, 600 years later, the law came, and they're wrestling with where it all fits in their relationship with Jesus. The Galatian believers were saved by grace. They were pagans. They were Gentiles. They had no relationship with the law whatsoever. So teaching the foundation of the law to them is important because they don't know it. And I know that as you're studying the Bible, there's a lot of that you're learning that you didn't know. And you wonder sometimes, why are we studying this? Like on Wednesdays right now, we're going through the history of Israel in Exodus. And you're just like, well, how can Exodus be relatable thousands of years later? And you'll find as you come through Bible

0: study, it's very relatable. There's an eternal message in the faithfulness of God and learning, again, the covenant that was given from Mount Sinai to the children of Israel, why it was given. And Paul's doing the same thing with the believers in Galatia because they've been ripped off. And they've been ripped off specifically with something they didn't know a lot about. Again, they're pagans, they're Gentiles, they're not really living in the Jewish world. They were just plopped out of their sinful life and dropped into life in Christ, and they're enjoying Jesus until false teachers came and confused them. And in the confusion, they go, well, maybe that's what we need to do. We need to become Jews first, and we need to get circumcised, and we need to follow all the laws. After all, we don't know a lot about that. And Paul takes his pen in hand to the churches that he planted to correct the errors. And Paul is exhorting believers to remain in grace. And that is the message to us today. Learning, or for the Galatians, reteaching them the importance of God's promises. How God keeps his promises. How God not only makes them, but keeps them and reveals his reliability through promises. God made a promise to Abraham. Another man that was a Gentile, living life in a pagan, idolatrous home. And yet God singled him out and related to him and called to him and reached out to him and said, leave your country and follow me. And he gave him all those promises that we studied earlier. And what was his response? He left home. He believed God. And what does the Bible say because of his belief? He believed God, and it was accounted to him for righteousness. Another way of saying that he came into relationship with God. What we would say today in the new covenant, he was born again, living life. He was living life by following God, and he followed God simply by believing. Now, Abraham believed God with nothing in his life. He had no Bible, no scroll, no law, nothing. And God met him with righteousness. What did that become? A gift of grace. Abraham experienced grace very early on. Now, so far, just by way of review, so far in Galatians chapter 3, we've learned four things. Let me lay them out for you so you can jot them down. Number one, we learn what the law doesn't do. The law, number one, doesn't give you the Holy Spirit. The law is incapable of giving you the Holy Spirit. We learn that in verses 1-5. Number two, we learn that the law does not give you righteousness. We learn that in verses 6-9. The law cannot convey righteousness to you. It only reveals. Thirdly, we learn that the law does not justify you. It can only condemn you. When you read through the law, it can only show you your failures. And then number four, the law does not replace the promises of God. Or more particularly, we learn that the law does not replace the righteousness by faith in the God's promises. Today, we're going to turn a more positive turn, and we're going to learn, well, then what we understand what the law hasn't done, but what does the law do exactly? Why the law then? Why is significance? Notice in verse 19, in Galatians 3, that question is asked. Paul anticipates a question, and he asks it. He says, what purpose then does the law serve? I know it doesn't give the Holy Spirit. I know it doesn't give righteousness. I know it doesn't justify. I know it doesn't replace God's promises. So then what does it do? Well, what's the purpose? And he says, it was added, verse 19, because of transgressions. Till the seed, notice that's singular. If you have a New King James, it's capital S, because the whole context is still Abraham. And remember, the promise was to Abraham and his seed. So that seed doesn't refer to the nation of Israel, doesn't refer to many Jewish people. It refers to one singular man. And we learned last time that it refers to Messiah. So he's saying it was added because of transgression till Messiah. If you want to write in your Bibles, you can just circle it so you can remember it. Right next to it, Messiah or Savior or Jesus, that's who he's referring to. It was added because of transgressions until the seed should come to whom the promise was made. And it was appointed through angels by the hand of a mediator. So he gives a twofold purpose for the law. First of all, number one, the law was given to demonstrate to man, to show us our inability to please God through our own good works. And it says there, it was added because of transgressions, to give definition for the failures in our lives. Now we understand that we cannot earn God's favor by our good works because we fail. We can't offer to God perfection. None of us can. And that's been the theme of chapter 3, that we all have sinned and fallen short of the glory of God. No one is able to earn God's favor, none of us, by our own good works. It was, first of all, added to show the depth of man's sins. Jotted down in Romans chapter 7, verse 7, Paul would write this, "What shall we say then? Is the law sin? Certainly not. On the contrary, I would not have known sin except through the law. For I would not have known covetousness unless the law had said, 'You shall not covet.'" I mean, the law reveals sin generally, but one of the things the law does personally is reveal our own sin individually. And Paul was reading the Bible and noticing, "Thou shalt not covet," and he said, "That's in my life. That's something I should avoid." And with sin in the world, God now is giving definition to sin. It's a temporary means, the law is, to reveal our own sinfulness. And we've used this simple illustration many, many times, but it's the best one. As you're driving and you notice the speed limit sign, the speed limit sign is revealing to you the law. And as you compare the number on the sign to your speedometer, you are able to see whether you're a transgressor or not. There is a request or a requirement on the street that you're driving. This is the law. And the law reveals to you whether you have transgressed it or not. That's all the sign does. It's there. It's there to reveal the transgression. And there are others there to enforce it. But there is a second part of the law that's important. And that is, like you have to look at it this way, because you may not have thought the second one. But I want you to understand, it's like a coin. It has two sides to it. On the one side, the law is used to reveal our own sinfulness. But on the other side, the law reveals the holy, righteous standard of God. The holiness of God. He defines holiness. I don't define holiness. You don't define holiness. God defines holiness, his righteous standard. We learn about his nature and the will of God. You could say it this way if you want to use the coin. You can say it both. If you want to use both sides, here's a simple way of why the law exists. One of the first reasons God gave us the law. The law reveals let's put it this way. The law reveals who God is and also who we are. Together. The law reveals the perfect nature of God and our imperfect nature. The law was given to Moses, notice, at the end of verse 19. It was appointed through angels by the hand of a mediator. The law was given to Moses to the people. It was an impersonal delivery. God himself did not deliver the law in person. He gave it to Moses, and Moses delivered on his behalf. He brings this out, Paul does, to show you the impersonal part of the law. Where the law, there is someone between us and the law. In John chapter 1, verse 17, it says, "The law was given through Moses, but grace and truth came through Jesus Christ." This is a point he wants you to see. Angels somehow, also it says, that angels were involved in the giving of law up on Mount Sinai somehow, but it was delivered to Moses. Moses delivered it to the people in an impersonal way. Now, the law doesn't bring intimacy, it brings despair. It brings difficulty, especially if you want to use it in the natural realm. The law is very discouraging if you're a speeder, right? If we're using that sign and you're a speeder, the law, every time you see a sign, you're worried. Maybe, I hope, possibly, the Holy Spirit in you. Like, you're concerned. You see it going, and then out of the corner of your eye, you see a police officer on the island, and what you, oh no. by the time you see the police officer, it's over. They've already got you, they already got the number, and they're figuring out if you're fast enough, if it's worth them flipping a U-ey and pulling you. Like, it's already over. But the law, it bothers you because you've broken it. You're currently breaking it, and you'll probably break it tomorrow. The law bothers you. It's not, there's nothing, that sign, all it reveals to you is that the possibility of getting a ticket. It doesn't really give you any peace. Even if you keep the law, it's a reminder that you have to keep the law. It's just a constant reminder that there are guardrails in your life. Now, if you take that and you apply it into your relationship with God, you could say this: legalism troubles you. The way, living life in a legalistic way and not by the grace of God separates you from God. Now, I'm not saying you lose your salvation. I'm not saying that. It's just you're not enjoying life. You just don't enjoy. Like, you wake up in the morning, instead of wondering and anticipating all that God wants to do in your life, you're just worried about what kind of mistakes you're going to make, what kind of failures you're going to have. Like, maybe you're really working on an area, you've been praying about it, and so this one area is you want to improve on, but now you've gone overboard, and you're like, well, I'm not going to really be a good Christian if I don't get this one area. And so that's all you're worried about, that's all you're concerned about, and now you're just focused on that area and not God. It's replaced your relationship. Now you've got something between you and God. Even on a good day, maybe you're not trying to improve anything, you're just trying to add some things. So you develop a list of, I just want these five things to be more characteristic in my life. But the list has become so important to you that you see the list before you see God. There's now a mediator, something between you and God. When the Bible clearly says that there's one mediator between God and man, the man Christ Jesus, and through him, all of us get to come to God immediately. When we get to wake up in the morning, and we're like, God, what do you have for me? Instead of, I better not sin today. That's a miserable way of life. Man, I hope I don't yell today. I hope I don't think bad thoughts. Instead of, Lord, what do you have for me? I know I'm going to face this, and I'm going to go through this, and how do you want me to respond? And I guess you could step back today and just say this. Does your religious life, does your religion give you life? How you've chosen to worship God? I mean, are you really living the fullness of life, the abundance of life, the enjoyment of life? Are you happy? Is there joy in your life? Are you experiencing the freedom that's yours from the bondage of sin? Are you living in the freedom that God has given you? If you're really born again and the Spirit is free in your life, then you don't need to live in bondage. You don't need to live in a perpetual state of self-condemnation. Just beating yourself up for the failures in your life. You don't have to live with an emptiness or a hopelessness. I mean, because, you know, when you're emphasizing your failure so much, then what happens is you just kind of give up and you go, well, if I'm a failure already, I might as well just fail more. Even more so, the reality of Paul picking this up in Romans, he goes, hey, man, if through sin grace abounds, should we just sin all the more? And he says, no way. No way. We should live in such a way we're enjoying the release and the freedom that God has given to us. I met a brother last night. He just got out of jail, 2 years. And he's talking about the wrestlings and the difficulties and some of the bondages that he's living in the real world. And so I paused and I said, okay, let's talk about what you just experienced. If I told you today that you should be in jail and I'm calling the cops right now and they're gonna take you back to jail, what would you say? And he's like, he's looking at me because I shocked him with that question. And he's looking at me a little bit and he goes, well, I'm not going back. I'm done. I signed the paperwork. Like, I'm done. They let me out. I'm finished. I'm not going back. I know, but if I kept pushing you and I kept pressing you and the officers were here and they came, what would you say? It's like, hey, look, I'm free. You guys can do whatever you want to me, but I'm telling you, I'm free. I have paid my debt to society and I'm free and you can't convince. And I said, how do you know? And you know, he looked at me. It was great. It was wonderful. He's going to walk in freedom because I think he got it last night. And he looked at me and I go, how do you know? And he just said, I know. I'm like, that's right. And I said, with that same confidence you have with your past physical incarceration, you have that right now in Christ. Exactly what you're struggling with and wrestling with. I said, you have that right now. And you need to leave here with a sense of, how do you know? I know. And that sense of knowing actually gets translated into believing, and then you live in your freedom. Because that's yours right now. The enemy would come and try to convince you, you need to go back to that bondage. I'm free. I don't live by a list of rules and regulations. I live by the freedom that Jesus Christ has given me. And if I go off to the left, the Holy Spirit will convict me. And if I go off to the right, the Holy Spirit will convict me, because God lives in me by promise, and I live by faith. That's what he's saying, verse 19. Verse 20. Now, a mediator does not mediate for one only, but God is one. Is the law then against the promises of God? And he answers again, certainly not. For if there had been a law given which could have given life, then truly, truly righteousness would have been by the law. But scripture has confined all under sin, but that the promise by faith in Jesus Christ might be given to those who believe. With the law, a mediator was given, but with the promise to Abraham, it was direct. That's the point he's making. Again, he's contrasting the promise by faith, Abraham, the law that came 600 years later. He's saying, with Abraham, God came personally, promise, grace. With the law, God came through Moses, mediator, middleman. With Abraham, now he's saying there's such sweet closeness that God has. He came to Abraham personally, which I'm sure was an amazing thing for Abraham, ministering to the things of his heart. Remember, we mentioned last time, not too long ago, that how can God reach people that we think aren't reached? He can use dreams and visions. He can appear to people personally, speak to them, lead them, speak to the cares and concerns in their lives, even as we see in the book of Acts when he ministered to Cornelius. He was ministering to Cornelius as Cornelius was thinking about him, doing good things for him. He sent somebody to him. And this closeness and intimacy is something that God has given to us by faith, which reminded me of us gathering together today. We kind of take it for granted to some degree because it's regular and repetitious. But this gathering that we call church is a very important reminder of the intimacy that we have with God and with each other. The church gatherings are times for the family of God to come together and worship God, to rearrange and reorient their entire lives toward God on the first day of the week, or for some, the last day of the week on Saturday, or for some, the middle of the week. It doesn't really matter when we gather together, large or small. It doesn't matter. As we come together, it's a reminder of the closeness and intimacy that God has for us. It's kind of like a Christmas gathering or Thanksgiving where we're anticipating, and we get to like a family reunion. Even if family reunion has, you know, Uncle Harry's going to be there, and we know that we're going to have to deal with him. And, you know, the church always, we all got those men and women that we have to deal with. Sometimes we're the people that we have to deal with, but it doesn't matter. We love them anyway. We're family. We're going to come together and enjoy the Lord together. We're going to remember we're not alone. That we're not alone in this upside down, sideways world. There are many believers all around us. And we're reminded when we gather together that we're one family. I mean, I think of this little church here where, you know, you're coming in from Aurora, from Denver, from Wheat Ridge, wherever you're coming, you're coming together to worship. And you're learning about how much God loves you and cares for you. You know, you're not getting that in the world, are you? The world, social media. I mean, think about your job. Can you imagine? I mean, the thing that we share today that's probably the closest to unity that we could possibly have is when we're singing. Have you ever thought about that? We're all singing the same thing almost at the same time, sort of in the same melody, tempo, whatever all that is. But we're like as close as we can be to unity. And it doesn't matter if you can't sing. It doesn't matter if your voice is off key. The Bible says, make a joyful noise to the Lord. It doesn't matter if you hum it, whistle it, bring your tambourine. No, don't bring your tambourine. You can do that in the parking lot. But when you're singing, there's unity. Can you imagine at work, your boss coming in? Okay, everybody, it just feels like we're all disconnected. Come into my office. Let's sing a song together. And you go, oh, that's weird. And let's sing to God this worship song. And you're like, yeah, I don't know, because I live in the most God-hating place that I've ever seen on earth. I don't ever see that happening. I know. You're not going to get this at work. And you're not going to get this in the world. Now, I know you get glimpses of it, and I know you can put the radio on. That's not what I mean. But you don't get this. This is God's gift to you and to me. Closeness and intimacy, where you're guard against this world. Like you're on edge in this world, aren't you? Some of you are. You're just on edge. You're protective. You're just like, man, you're in war in this world. But you don't have to be in war here. You can let your guard down a little bit. You can cry a little bit. Probably never in a million years would you cry in your cubicle, but you would cry walking into church because, you know, you're feeling the presence of God.
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7: This is John Fuller with a friendly reminder to please let us know the call letters of this great radio station when you get in touch.
8: And that's what we're doing in our culture right now. We're having a shame conversation instead of a sin conversation. We're saying the shame is what's made us unwell. God's word says it's actually the sin that has made us unwell.
7: Well, that's an insight from Dana Gresh, and she joins us today on Focus on the Family with Jim Daly to talk about the positives and some of the negatives of the purity culture. I'm John Fuller. Now, we're talking about some pretty adult themes here that aren't going to be appropriate for younger children, so please, we suggest you get your kids settled elsewhere before you listen.
9: You know, John, one of the most difficult conversations, although it should be talked about more, is physical intimacy. And what's a biblical perspective on that? How do we train up our young people so they have a healthy view of it? We are body, soul, and spirit. And so we've got to communicate that to our kids. Mm-hmm. And it is, you know, it's a pull. Your teens, your 20s, there are things going on in your body that are pushing you toward physical intimacy. Mm-hmm. But of course, as Christians, we want that in the context, and we as Christian parents want that in the context of marriage. Of course. You know the good news? God's a God of grace as well. Mm-hmm. And yeah. His love for us is healing and ever present. And when mistakes happen, he is there for us to embrace us, to love us, and to allow us to continue to grow in him. That's what's so beautiful. Mm-hmm. So it's not about being perfect, but it is about that desire to please the Lord. And it is a great desire to enter into marriage that way. Mm-hmm. And today we're going to hit this really, you know, touchy subject and talk frankly about it.
7: Yeah. And Dana Gresh is the founder of True Girl. She's a best-selling author and has recently written a book that forms the foundation for our conversation. It's called And the Bride Wore White. And you can learn more about Dana and about this really excellent resource at our website, and that's focusonthefamily.com/broadcast.
9: Dana, welcome back to Focus on the Family. It's always good to have you here.
8: Oh, I'm so glad to be here with you today.
9: It's so fun, typically. This can be a little bit of a heavy topic. And, you know, right in my mind from the get-go here, it's all the disclaimers that you got to think about, because somebody will be offended about something that's said.
8: Yeah.
9: And again, the spirit and the heart of the discussion is really to give people a perspective on physical intimacy, God's design for it, whether you're that teenager, and we have teens listening from time to time, and we have a lot of 20-somethings listening too, that are single. So what is that right way to go? And again, so many people will have different perspectives. We understand that. Let's get one of the things out of the way right away, and that is, We have plenty of material at Focus on the Family to speak to boys about this subject as well. So I don't want you to hear, how come they're not talking about the responsibility of boys and fathers to train their sons? That material is there. Just come to Focus on the Family's website. But today we're talking to Dana about girls.
8: And she's a girl.
9: Yeah. But you're a mom as well.
8: I'm a mom.
9: So we understand all the angles. Yep. But today it's about girls. So, Dana, hitting probably one of the biggest dominoes in this discussion is the purity movement. Some of the things that have been projected within the purity movement have been probably not as helpful, maybe more harmful. Yeah. And then there are some good things. That target is a good target. It's a biblical target to go into marriage as a virgin, both for males and for females. But speak to some of that downside with that kind of legalism, if I could call it that.
8: Well, yeah, here's what's hard. The conversation about the purity conversation right now isn't doing what you just did, which is acknowledging there's good and there's bad. And we've got to be very careful not to throw the baby out with the bathwater. And I feel like we have to understand why that's important. So let me tell you about a letter I got.
9: Mm-hmm.
8: 2 years ago, 2024, early spring, I got a letter in a silver envelope. I call it the silver letter.
9: Huh.
8: Because this was just a trajectory shifting moment for me. Inside was a letter from a mom whose daughter had just become a teenager. And she had some questions for me about how to talk to her daughter about sex. And the reason she had those questions is because this mom had grown up kind of at the apex of the purity movement. And the letter included photocopies of a newspaper article, because on her wedding day, two different media sources came out to report on this couple waiting until they were married. I mean, you got to think, like, can you think of a world in which this would happen today?
7: Yeah, that's not newsy.
8: No. And I mean, this was when Miley Cyrus had a purity ring on her finger, you know, this, yeah. And half of the other Disney characters or Disney celebrities. And so she was a part of what was celebrated about that movement. Fast forward now, her daughter's a teenager. She goes to the youth pastor and says, my husband and I would like to come tell our story of waiting until we were married. And she went on in this letter to say, we have enjoyed a beautiful marriage. We've enjoyed a beautiful sex life. We've had a really healthy impact in our community and our culture. And so I just thought this youth pastor was going to be like, yes, I would love for you to share that. Instead, he informed me that that teaching, that period of time in the church was very toxic.
9: Huh.
8: And she said, I was dumbfounded. I was confused because good things came out of it in my life. And I'm just writing to you to say, am I going to mess my daughter up if I teach her what I learned during that time period? And do you still believe what you taught then?
9: Hmm.
8: And I'm telling you, that'll stop you in your tracks to do some research. So I've, for about 2 years now, I've been looking at the good and the bad because there's some of each. I think I'm a part of the good fruit of the purity movement, even though I was discontent with it. I was a youth leader at the time, and I looked around and I was like, I love that the church is talking about sex. That's probably the best thing that happened, right?
9: Right.
8: The church is finally talking about sex. And that was good because the people that know the creator and the designer of sex and gender should be the ones talking about it the most. Finally, we are. However, it wasn't a fully mature conversation because it was really, people don't know this, started by teenagers.
9: Huh.
8: There's 53 teenagers in a basement in Nashville that look around and they see the AIDS crisis, terrifying parents, terrifying medical experts. The headlines are terrifying. And they say, well, what if we just did what this Bible tells us to do? And we waited. So 53 kids sign a true love waits pledge.
9: Hmm.
8: They design it. So right away, your leaders probably don't have the experience to lead well, right?
9: Yeah.
8: Because they're teenagers.
9: They have good hearts, intent.
8: Oh, and they're going to the Word of God.
9: Yeah.
8: 1 year later, 200,000 kids are in Washington, D.C. signing the same pledge. This is a freight train.
9: Yeah.
8: There's no stopping it.
9: Yeah.
8: I think the leaders shepherded it as well as they could have, considering you're dealing with teenagers and you're dealing with movement, right? So some people got hurt. And you use the word legalism. I think there were pockets of the purity movement where there was legalism. And that did create a lot of hurt, a lot of pain. And we've got to acknowledge that.
9: Yeah.
8: And we have been guilty of that, not just in how we teach, how the church teaches sexual integrity, but in everything, you know, because rules make us feel safe. And Jesus pulls us back and says, you're never going to obey the rules without my love.
9: Yeah. Mm-hmm. And, you know, three core areas of life, to broaden this for just a second, my observation is, and, you know, we can say it, there's many Christian leaders, pastors that have fallen.
8: Yeah.
9: And it's typically three things, and it's right there in Scripture. Pride is an issue, money, and sex. Mm-hmm. And we have to be in tune with the Spirit to say, okay, what's your weakness? Yeah. You probably have one. And then what are you going to do to build the right kind of protection so that you don't fall into that temptation, right?
8: Yeah. Right.
9: Let me put it in this way. This is, I think, really interesting, and I've mentioned this before, but talking to a Catholic priest, you know, he said the image of God, Lucifer wanted that for the angels, and God chose to put it into human beings, his very image, and he created us male and female, and the plan was for the two to become one, which is the very image of God walking this earth.
8: That's right.
9: And he fights it tooth and nail. Think of how marriage has been on the ropes because of the enemy's assault on human sexuality.
8: Yeah.
9: I mean, look at the movements that there's so many: sexual orientation, transgender. I mean, it is like a spiritual assault on God's design.
8: It is. And it's an assault on the love of God, too. So first, you're referring to Genesis 1, where it says, in the image of God, he created them, male and female, he created them. And then it goes on to say, the two will become one flesh. And that one is the word echad. And the only other place we see that used is in the prayer, the Jewish prayer, hear, O Israel, the Lord our God is one, echad. Mm. And so when they come together, they look even more uniquely like God. And one of the mind-blowing things for me that really made me say, okay, as a wife, as a mom, as a minister of the gospel, as a great commission minister of the gospel, which all of us are, this topic matters because in Genesis 4:1, it says, Adam lay with his wife Eve, and she became pregnant and gave birth. And that word there is yada. Adam yada with his wife Eve. And if you grew up with Seinfeld, you know, yada, yada, yada, blah, blah, blah. Turns out this word is not so boring after all, right?
9: Right.
8: This is a sacred, profound, pleasure-filled word. And I thought, wow, this is very different. The word means to know, to be known, to be deeply respected. Transcends the physical that the world gets fixated on, okay? The world is fixated on how we connect to one another physically. And God's word talks about how we're connecting emotionally and spiritually, knowing each other. But here's what's mind-blowing. It's only used that word a handful of times to talk about a husband and a wife knowing each other. It's used predominantly about how we can know God. Mm-hmm. Be still and know, yada, that I am God. You're touching on something very sacred here, Jim. Maleness and femaleness, marriage and sex, they're pictures. They're pictures of some of the most sacred truths that we hold dear. And the intimacy that we can have with God, marriage is just pointing to that. And if we don't rise up to protect it, then the things that we hold most dear in our faith are marginalized and erased. That's why this conversation matters so very much.
9: Right. And why there's tension about it, even in the church.
8: Mm-hmm. Yeah.
9: Going back to that pastor, this is a toxic subject.
8: Yeah.
9: It shouldn't be.
8: Right.
7: Yeah. Yeah, this is Focus on the Family with Jim Daly. And our guest today is Dana Gresh. We're talking about her book and The Bride Wore White and some of the concepts, the big concepts in this book. You'll want to get a copy so you can do a deep dive in what Dana has written. We've got the book at focusonthefamily.com/broadcast.
9: Dana, let me explore with you your life. I mean, you put it in the book and you've talked about it. Your goal was that to go into marriage pure, mm-hmm. and that didn't happen. So it talk to that specifically, that situation, explain it, and then speak to other women who are listening that had a similar experience.
8: Yeah,
9: there was a desire, but it was tripped up.
8: Yeah, I was a Christian teenager in a Christian high school and a Christian home and a Christian youth group. I was actively involved in teaching Sunday school in my church. I love Jesus.
9: All the right things.
8: I love the Lord. And, you know, I heard the thou shalt not speeches, which is what we had really before the purity conversation. It got more robust after the purity conversation sort of started, which was good. It was more than just thou shalt not. It was just the rules when I was a teenager.
9: Right.
8: And so I never went through the process of thinking through why I believed these rules were good and got in a Christian dating relationship like many of us and many people still today and hadn't made any decisions. I hadn't been decisive about what I believed and why I believed it.
9: Uh-huh.
8: And so, you know, I ended up giving the gift I desperately wanted to give to my husband on my wedding night. I gave it away to, I was 15. I was a baby. Mm. You know, I look back and I see 15-year-olds today and I'm like, oh.
9: Let me ask you this question. Did you feel that way at that age? Like this is something, a gift? Because that sounds very adult to think of it in that
8: That's
9: way.
8: That's the thing. I didn't.
9: Right. So in that context, for younger girls mm-hmm. listening right now or moms that are going to have a chat
8: yeah.
9: tonight, how do you, looking at your younger self, what mm-hmm. conversation would have helped you? What would be the tone and the substance of that? Mm-hmm. At 15, that would have maybe steered you a little differently.
8: Well, even when I was 9, 10, 11, 12, mm-hmm. setting the stage of how sacred this is, mm-hmm. being very clear about why, that it's a picture of the gospel. There's no junior salvation. There's no junior Christian. There's no junior Great Commission. There's no junior Holy Spirit. There's you're a believer or you're not. Of course, we talk to 9-year-olds differently than we talk to 19-year-olds or 29-year-olds.
9: Right, maturity levels are different.
8: The maturity levels are different, but I really believe it's important that we have these mature conversations because otherwise the world is discipling our children what they will believe mm-hmm. on the topic of sex mm-hmm. and gender. And our silence becomes a megaphone for that instruction. So I think just starting early, period, would have been important. But I think one of the things that I really fought to keep in this rewrite of And the Bride Wore White is being decisive. Every single one of us in life, there's research on this. We decide or we slide into behavior.
9: Mm.
8: There's really no middle ground.
9: Yeah.
8: If we have decided on January 1st, I'm going to eat healthier this year, and we write it down and we set some goals, the chances are we're going to have a better shot at it.
9: Mm-hmm.
8: But if you're midway through the year and you're eating all the carbs and all the sweets like normal, it may be because you didn't pause and make a decision. The same is true of our sexual appetites. And there's long-term research that says people that in their teen years said, this is the kind of person I'd like to marry. These are some things I'd like to achieve so that I'm emotionally and maturity-wise ready before I start dating. Those people, long-term, 20, 30 years down the road, they're in much healthier relationships.
9: Yeah.
8: Versus people who just don't think about it, which I just didn't think about it. And I ended up being sexually active, and it wasn't what I wanted, but I slid into it.
9: Right. Right. And from there, I mean, at 15, that is young.
8: That is very young.
9: Then you have shame and yeah. guilt and yep. fear
8: yeah.
9: and what have I done? And now, even at that young age, now you're trying to negotiate with God.
8: Mm-hmm.
9: I'm so sorry for what I did. So you feel that shame and guilt.
8: Every day.
9: And then you're trying to still be on the outside, living a life that looks good and healthy. Your mom and dad going, oh, isn't she doing well? And now you have this secret. How did you manage
8: Well, that wasn't
9: that?
8: Quite how my story looked. My story looked like my mom and dad going, what happened to her? Why is she different?
9: Mm-hmm.
8: Yeah. I became depressed.
9: Wow.
8: I became more withdrawn. And that is one of the things we see in teenage girls who are sexually active, that there is often a change in their mental and emotional wellness.
9: Let me ask you before you keep going there, just that physiological, emotional, mental response should say something about what's going on in the heart.
8: Yeah.
9: The fact that that would be there.
8: Yeah.
9: You know, the naysayers, probably those that are anti-God, are going to say, that's because of the shame you put on people. But there certainly would be a part of that. But there's something deeper going on.
8: I felt shame. And let's pause on that word, because that's one of those words that's become very twisted that Satan has used. Shame invites us to say, I did something wrong. Not I am something wrong, but I chose something that wasn't in my best interest or the best interest of my community. And is there forgiveness for that? Jesus says yes. And then he says, the word says in James 5:16, confess your sins one to another, and then you will be healed. Yeah. It doesn't say confess your shame one to another. And that's what we're doing in our culture right now. We're having a shame conversation instead of a sin conversation. We're saying the shame is what's made us unwell. God's word says it's actually the sin that has made us unwell. And when I confess my sin to you, and you say, there's great sociological research on this, and you say, that was wrong, but I still love you. That's what crushes shame.
9: Which again is a mirror of God's treatment toward us. That's what he is in us.
8: Yes.
9: And when we do that to each other, it's a taste of God's character.
8: Yeah.
9: That's what, it's all connected.
8: That's right.
9: Which is amazing. You know, something I want to make sure that we're clear on is many times women are in a situation of abuse.
8: Yeah.
9: That could be emotional, it can be physical, it could be a boyfriend or a husband.
8: Yeah.
9: And we need to recognize that abusive situations are absolutely wrong.
8: Yeah.
9: And you need to find safety, you need to get to a place, especially if you have children in the home as well, but you need to get out of that situation and seek help.
8: Absolutely. I've been sounding this alarm since the year 2000, tell someone.
9: Yeah.
8: When you don't feel safe, when you feel guilty, when you feel shame, when you're confused, tell someone. A lot of times the confusion is telling you this isn't a safe relationship, and you don't really even know it until years down the road, until you can kind of get some separation from it, or at least months down the road.
9: Yeah.
8: So if you're feeling that way, tell someone today. Don't wait. Text someone right now.
9: Yeah, and to your point, it'll feel like, am I really experiencing that?
8: Yeah.
9: I mean, some women are going to know because it's that obvious, but others, you're in a gray zone emotionally and you're not sure.
8: Right.
9: Ask and talk to somebody.
8: That's right. Mm-hmm.
9: You can call us here at Focus on the Family, and we're available to help you through that decision tree of where you're at. But it is critical. And with that, as you said, that shame and that guilt can keep you trapped in there. Like, was it my fault? Such a common thing for a woman to say to herself.
8: Yeah.
9: Did I cause this?
8: Yeah.
9: How do you coach a woman to manage that kind of false guilt?
8: Well, first, I look her in the eye and I simply say, it was not your fault. You know, for someone who hasn't been in an abusive situation, they can't understand how much those words need to be heard. But then I think the shame that comes along with that follows the same path of, you know, I need to tell you what happened to me. Mm-hmm. And I hear what happened to you.
9: Yeah.
8: And I say, it wasn't your fault. And I still love you.
9: Yeah.
8: And the shame really doesn't have a lot of power when that you start to enter in. You know, there's research that men or women on the battlefield that come off the battlefield, and in the first few days, they say, this is what I saw, this is what I experienced. They say it out loud. They get the empathic witness, that person that says, that had to be horrible. I'm so sorry that happened to you. You're going to be okay. There's power in that. That's why God's word tells us Christianity is not a solo sport. It's a communal activity whereby we are the hands and the feet, the voice of Jesus Christ to one another.
9: Dan, I don't want to end with I guess, a pit in my stomach. I want to give hope. And we're going to come back for day two and keep this conversation going, if you're willing.
8: Yeah.
9: And I just want to give that hope here, that pearl of hope to the woman listening. No matter how old she is, she could be 16, 15, she could be 25, 35, 55.
8: Yeah.
9: But she's carried that guilt. Like, you know, it was my fault. Speak to that bondage, what the enemy is trying to do, what the world is trying to do to free you from those spiritual binds that you don't need to be accountable to God. I mean, the culture is screaming that.
8: Yeah.
9: Just be yourself. You're
8: just
9: in control
8: you.
9: Of your own body.
8: That's right.
9: I mean, even to the point of kill that child that has been created.
8: Yeah.
9: Speak to that in terms of how do you turn all that devastation, like John 10:10 says, the thief comes to steal, kill, and destroy. Women are under the microscope in this regard. The enemy is having a heyday with women. Now, we got to say, where are the men? But speak to that woman with that heavy burden. How does she set herself free?
8: Well, I walked in shame for about 10 years. Of course, in my case, it wasn't something that was done to me. It was my choice to be sexually active. But I think the pathway is very similar in terms of crushing that shame and receiving the grace of Jesus. It's going to him and saying, what is true? What is true? I'm confused here. I felt shame for 10 years. For 10 years, I've awakened and said, Lord, am I really forgiven? If I'm forgiven, why do I feel this way? And it was faulty thinking in my heart because I was believing lies. And Jesus said, you will know the truth, and the truth will set you free. So I had to say, Lord, what's the truth about the word virgin? Because it's a word that hurts me when I hear it. What's the truth about the word purity? Because I hear it, and all I think is, I am not. And he took me through a gentle process of looking those words in the eye, and they were not more powerful than his love. So go to him. Go to him first. Please don't go to TikTok.
9: Yeah.
8: They're not going to tell you the truth about these words.
9: Reddit.
8: Don't go to Reddit. Please don't go to Reddit.
9: Yeah.
8: They are not going to tell you the truth about these words. They are going to tell you to hold these words. They are going to tell you these words are trauma for you, and they always will be. Here's what I've learned about trauma. It's real. I've felt it. I've known it in my life. I have experienced the physiological symptoms of trauma. The sleeplessness, the all of it. And yes, trauma is real and it hurts, but also I have decided that my triggers are an invitation from the Holy Spirit to be healed.
9: Well, working through that kind of hurt can be so hard, but we don't want anyone to have to do it alone. God creates us for relationship, perhaps especially for those low times. Our team of caring Christian counselors is available to pray with you and give you biblical insight into some first steps to healing with a free initial consultation. 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And I'd recommend you get a copy of Dana's book and The Bride Wore White, Seven Truths to Live in Sexual Integrity, No Matter Your Past. 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
1: 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This is John Watanabe at your service on this early Thursday. And it's been an honor serving you live from the K-Wave studios on the campus of Calvary Chapel, Costa Mesa, where the great Pastor Chuck Smith walked. In fact, one time on the fifth floor men's room, I saw him picking up trash off the floor. That's the kind of great servant he was. And tomorrow is my last day on the air, live from the K-Wave studios. Yes, tomorrow, Friday, June 12th. And here's an exciting event that's going to happen on the campus of Calvary Chapel, Costa Mesa. That's very encouraging. The CGN Calvary Global Network International Conference will be held June 28th through July 1st. On the campus of Calvary Chapel, Costa Mesa, a few days set apart to be refreshed and renewed. And the theme for this year's conference is For Such a Time as This, The Church in the World. 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Coming up next, more solid teaching from God's Word as we take a look at the Bible's Book of Psalms with Pastor Dave Rolfe from Calvary Chapel Pacific Hills in Aliso Viejo. 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

And he works miracles. And he is a supernatural God. And if you want to limit yourself by your quote reality, I would say give me a few people that still have some dreams of miracles happening and are still looking forward to the fact that though I may not be strong enough, God is. And there are people all over the world who are doing the impossible through God, through what he has called them to do.

0: Imagine yourself in this scene. Your car needs a new engine, and there are two mechanics in town. One has been in business for 20 years, the other has been in business for 20 days. Which one do you choose? Well, experience is usually a good thing when it comes to auto repair, and it's also a good thing when it comes to life. Thanks for joining us today for The Balanced Word. Today we'll bring you Psalm 71 and 72. Are enemies surrounding you? Are you going through a hurtful experience? Or has old age led you to feelings of insignificance and discouragement? Well, the Psalms are not about to leave us without hope and help for those times of life. So let's join Pastor Dave Roth there now.
1: Psalm 71, we looked at most of it on Sunday morning, and so we'll just go through it quickly here. It's this psalm for old people. As most people believe, David wrote it, and he says, God, I put my trust in you. Don't let me be put to shame. Deliver me in your righteousness and cause me to escape. Incline your ear to me and save me. Be my strong refuge, crying out for God to help. Deliver me, O God, out of the hand of the wicked. And now in verse 5, he starts to reminisce and says, for you're my hope, O Lord God. You are my trust from my youth. By you I've been upheld from birth. You are he who took me out of my mother's womb. My praise shall be continually of you. God, back in the day you were there, and the only thing that's changed is I need you even more now. But he goes on to describe there in verses 7 through 13 what it's like to be old and how people begin to devalue you, marginalize you. Look at your weakness. You're not as strong as you used to be, and so now you're a target. I think it's just completely despicable that criminals have a tendency to prey on older people because they figure they're not going to know what's going on. They'll sucker for it easily. They probably can't afford to hire a lawyer to come after me. They're certainly not going to punch me in the nose. And so as a result, our society has a tendency for the criminals to go after people that they perceive as being weak. And that's exactly what David is saying here. David's feeling that way. He's going, don't cast me off in the time of old age. My enemies speak against me. Those who lie in wait for my life take counsel together, saying, God has forsaken him. Let's chase him. Oh God, don't be far from me. Let them be confounded and consumed who are adversaries of my life, the ones who are seeking my hurt. God, don't give me up because I'm old. And again in verse 9, don't forsake me when my strength fails. He goes on to say, God, I need your strength. So he shifts gears now and says, as for me, I'll hope continually. And as we talked about Sunday, and you should get the tape if you didn't have it, growing old gracefully centers around the concept of keeping your hope alive, of continuing to look forward to what God is going to do. As we get older and we become discouraged, we start giving up hope, we quit living, we start dying. And so he says, I will hope continually, and I'll praise you yet more and more. This isn't usually characteristic of old codgers, but he said, that's what I'm going to do. My mouth will tell of your righteousness and your salvation all the day, for I do not know their limits. And I love that phrase. And again, we talked about it Sunday. You can see there is in italics. What that sentence says is, for I do not know limits. And that's the heart of an experienced person, of an older person who's lived a lot of life and seen what God has done, and you realize I can have hope because I don't have limits. I can do all things through Christ who strengthens me. And there are so many examples in the scriptures from Abraham and Moses.

0: kids and others who their best years were when they were older. And so he's saying, I'm going to count on that. That's what I want. That's what I am going to claim. I will hope on in your salvation. I don't know limits. I will not be limited by what other people think of me. I will go in the strength of the Lord God. And that's the key. God, my strength is failing. I can't do what I used to be able to do. It's limiting me. My lack of strength is limiting me. But you know what? I have your strength. And if I go in your strength, I don't have limits. And so I'll make mention of your righteousness, of yours only. And again, O God, you've taught me from my youth, and to this day I declare your wondrous works. Now also, when I'm old and gray-headed, O God, don't forsake me. Until I declare your strength to this generation, your power to everyone who is to come. And again, we talked about that and the obligation that we as older people have to pass on to the next generation and the next, that hope, that righteousness, that strength, that joy that comes from serving God and declaring his strength and his power. And so often, as I shared Sunday, older people have a tendency to discourage younger people and make them feel like, oh, you can't do that. You need to be more realistic. I don't want to be realistic. I don't think anyone should. There's a place for realism, but there's a place for realizing that in reality, we live in a world that God is the ruler and he works miracles and he is a supernatural God. And if you want to limit yourself by your quote reality, I would say give me a few people that still have some dreams of miracles happening and are still looking forward to the fact that though I may not be strong enough, God is. And there are people all over the world who are doing the impossible through God, through what he has called them to do. And they don't listen to the people who are telling them that it's impossible. They just go ahead and do it anyway. Your power, your righteousness, God, is very high. You've done great things. Oh, God, who is like you? You who have shown me great and severe troubles. I've seen it, but you're going to bring me back. You'll increase my greatness and comfort me on every side. And then he goes on to say, you know, I'm going to play music. Now, this seems like kind of a weird deal for an old guy to say. I'm not only going to praise you, but I'm going to be playing musical instruments to praise you. Now, the good thing about it is, as you get older, though it's a little harder to learn things, you have more time on your hands. And it doesn't take a lot of strength to play a musical instrument to the Lord. It just takes discipline, takes time, it takes a heart. And I think as he goes on and says, I'm going to play the lute, I'm going to sing with the harp, my lips are going to greatly rejoice. It's a picture of someone who's praising God in a creative way. And it might be, there may be someone listening to this, that God has been saying, you know what? Remember when you used to play a musical instrument? You haven't done it for a long time, have you? You're getting older. It's time to jump back into that. Pick that instrument up and begin to play it again. Discipline yourself. Stretch yourself a little bit. I mean, if you used to play the piano and you don't have a piano anymore, tell people for Christmas you want some cheap keyboard, a little Casio keyboard. Be nice to those in your family and get headphones for it. And just start to play it. Just start to do it. It seems like a completely, you know, for most of us, it just seems like, well, I don't have the time to do that. It doesn't seem like a real efficient way to spend your time. And yet I love it that he's going, that's what I'm going to do because I'm going to do it for you. So, I mean, that's for me, a guy who's sitting there with my guitar sitting next to my chair in my study and I don't touch it. And it might be for some of you too. Take the time to praise God in a musical way that you haven't done before. If God's speaking to you, then be obedient to that and do it. And if you've always wanted to learn a musical instrument and you just haven't done it, maybe now's the time. Another thing, maybe some of you have always wanted to learn a foreign language or you used to know a foreign language and it's just kind of slipped away, gone by the wayside. You think you're too old to do it. Maybe what God wants you to do is add to your vocabulary by learning another language in which you can praise him. You go, well, tongues is enough for me. That's all I want. Well, no, what a great thing it would be. And we saw it as we were in Pedregales the other day in Mexico. Boy, you wished you knew more Spanish so you could communicate with these people. Well, it takes a lot of time to learn Spanish, but there's people all around us that speak Spanish as their native language. Opportunities to minister to them. I remember one time a couple of years ago, I was driving to church, and I the Lord just had me stop, and there was this guy on the side of the road, and he didn't speak any English, and I just felt like I wanted to share with him, but I just blanked out. I couldn't hardly remember. I just gave him some money and said something about God and left, you know, but it was like, man, I felt like it would have been so nice if I had the capacity to really communicate more with him. And there are people all around us that that's the case. God wants us to creatively express who he is and to praise him. And it might just mean that you need to get back to school or grab a book or get some tapes or learn a different skill to stretch yourself and to creatively praise God. It's something that's very fitting for people who are older. Don't give up on creativity. It might just mean taking up painting or doing something else. Whatever God lays on your heart, don't reject it because it doesn't seem like an efficient use of your time. Don't feel like, man, if I start studying Spanish, by the time I can order from the menu, I'll be dead. It's not gonna, by the time I can play an instrument where God would receive it as praise, oh man, it's gonna be way too late for me. I'll be playing a harp sitting on a cloud in heaven. No, you don't know. You don't know what God wants to do. So be open to new ways of expressing your faith in him. My tongue also shall talk of your righteousness all the day long. Oh man. For a man to say that, that's pretty amazing. If a woman said, oh, I want my tongue to talk all day long. Okay, yeah. He goes, those people are confounded, brought to shame who seek my hurt. They're defeated. I'm going to win. I don't have limits. I'll continue to praise God. I am going to take my responsibility to pass down to my kids and to my grandkids and to the next generation the hope and the strength and the power and the goodness that's in God. That's my role. That's my responsibility. It is for all of us. Psalm 72, the last psalm in book two. The psalms are divided up into these five books that we don't know really why they are that way, but some people have, I think it's a stretch, but they've identified each of the five books with the five books of the Pentateuch. And so, you know, this book two would have been Exodus. I think it's a stretch, but it's a way that they had it organized. 72 is one that was written by Solomon. We know that Solomon wrote thousands and thousands of poems. He was a very prolific writer, and this is one. Now, it's interesting that at the end of Psalm 72, the last verse says, the prayers of David, the son of Jesse, are ended, which is kind of funny because, number one, David didn't write Psalm 72. And number two, there are more psalms in here. Now it goes into a lot of psalms of Asaph and others, but we're going to get back into more psalms of David. So it's thought that, well, for one thing, most of the prayers of David are contained in this earlier section of the book of Psalms, but that's not a perfect thing. It could just be that Solomon wrote Psalm 72 on a special occasion to cap off a collection or an edition of the Psalms that had been written by his dad. So, but that's a little conspicuous and interesting there. Writing about primarily, well, a lot of what he writes here in 72 could be seen as being indicative of even the reign of David, but also especially of the reign of Solomon. And yet there are certain elements in here that could only apply to the Messianic kingdom, to that thousand-year reign of Christ that we believe happens after the tribulation period. There are certain things in here that couldn't apply to the Messianic kingdom, but there are certain things in here that have to. And so typical of prophecy, it often has a near fulfillment and a further fulfillment, as we will see. So Solomon writes, give the king your judgments, O God, and your righteousness to the king's son. God, you're in charge. You show the king what he ought to do. And by the way, when I become king, do that for me as well. He will judge your people with righteousness and your poor with justice. The mountains will bring peace to the people, and the little hills by righteousness. He will bring justice to the poor of the people. He will save the children of the needy and will break in pieces the oppressor. This picture of God's righteousness that we so often see in the scriptures, and it sets that priority that God has a special place in his heart for people who can't take care of themselves, for people who can't provide for themselves, whether, well, even as James says, pure religion and undefiled is looking out for the fatherless and the widows. And so here it's, here's the heart of God, we see it. Bringing peace to the people and justice to the poor, saving the children of the needy, and dealing with those people, breaking in pieces the oppressor. That should be justice for the people, justice for the poor, should be something that's very important to us. It's something that we should be convicted of, frankly. Most of us probably in this room might be Republicans, because it tends to be conservative Christians, especially, you know, those who are of European descent have a tendency to go for the conservative Republican positions because they agree with us on things like abortion and a lot of other economic issues and things like that, and that's true. The bad thing, the thing that is should embarrass us a bit, is that we've allowed the liberals to be the ones who are really more looking out for the poor and having this kind of compassion. It's one reason why there are some people who are just totally love God and yet they're passionately democratic. It's because those are the issues that they see as being more important. But we shouldn't, as Christians, we shouldn't allow ourselves to settle for one or the other. We shouldn't just say, well, you know, the issue with the poverty is so important that that's the way we're going to go. Or the issue with abortion is so important that that's the way we're going to go. But we need to have God's heart. It's one of the important things that anyone who would serve God in the political arena, they need to not just do what's going to get them elected, not just do what's popular. And we should never just vote along party lines without even thinking, or allow the campaign people to decide what issues really matter to us. We need to have our voices heard, and then personally, we need to make sure that as a people, as Christians, that we have compassion for the poor, that we don't just hand that issue off to the liberals, that we don't just pass that off and say, okay, you guys can do all that welfare stuff. We're going to build up business and see this nation thrive. Again, I tend to find myself more on the lines of being a Republican and I'm a conservative than I would be a Democrat, but at the same time, I want to say that there are some things that the Democrats have put Republicans to shame on. And some of them, the reason they concern me is that they are some of the most vital issues to God and to his heart at all. And so if you're a Democrat, hey, good for you. If you're, now what's up with the abortion thing? But if you're a Republican, you ought to go, you know, we should be compassionate. It's what God calls justice and righteousness. And we should be actively involved trying to help people as much as we can. And we should also let our leaders know that these issues matter to us as well. That we're not just going to be, oh, if you just take care of us on a couple of issues, then we will vote for you. We ought to be holding our leaders accountable. There's my little political speech. But that's the heart of God. He goes on to say, they'll fear you as long as the sun and moon endure throughout all generations. He shall come down like rain upon the grass before mowing, like showers that water the earth. In his days the righteous shall flourish and abundance of peace until the moon is no more. Obviously, not just talking about David or Solomon. This is something that stretches way beyond anything they fathomed. Verse 8, he shall have dominion also from sea to sea, and from the river, that is Euphrates, to the ends of the earth. God had promised Abraham that his descendants would have the land that goes from the Euphrates River, which is over there in Iraq and Iran, all the way down to Egypt, basically, to the top of the Nile, all the way over to the Mediterranean Sea as well. Israel has never had that much land. Someday, I believe during the millennial kingdom, they will. But beyond that, he's going, you're going to give them the land from the river to everywhere. It's all going to be yours. You will reign everywhere. Obviously, it's impossible for any one king to rule from the river all the way to the end of the earth. So that's one of our clues that it's talking about the Messiah. Those who dwell in the wilderness will bow down before him. His enemies will lick the dust. The kings of Tarshish and of the Isles will bring presents. The kings of Sheba and Seba will offer gifts. Yes, all kings shall bow down before him. All nations shall serve him. Now, Tarshish, there's a big debate among theologians as to what Tarshish actually is. Now, some people say it's the same as Tarsus, where Paul came from, but the passages in the Old Testament would make that unlikely because it's always a reference to islands. There are some people who have identified Tarshish as just a generic term to refer to people like people a long ways away. Others have built the case for it being Crete or perhaps a part of Greece, but at any rate, it's referring to people coming from that direction and giving gifts. And that certainly happened during the reign of David, and even more so during the reign of Solomon. The kings of Sheba and Seba, these are both in the south, one toward Sheba towards Egypt, and Seba being in northern Africa, Ethiopia, actually. And we know that people came from those areas, including the Queen of Sheba, to come to Solomon. Many people believe that she was impregnated by Solomon. At any rate, the Queen of Sheba came and was so impressed by Solomon that a lot of people believe that the reason there's so much Judaism and ultimately Christianity in down there is because of the Queen of Sheba going there. And so at any rate, it's a prophecy to people coming from all over and offering gifts. And so here that happened, but certainly when it comes to the millennial kingdom, that's going to happen in a huge way, in a really big way. And so, you know, this is a prophecy that could be fulfilled doubly so.
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0: It says, "For he will deliver the needy when he cries, the poor also, and him who has no helper. He'll spare the poor and needy and will save the souls of the needy. He'll redeem their life from oppression and violence, and precious shall be their blood in his sight." In other words, he will value people who need help. "And he shall live, and the gold of Sheba will be given to him. Prayer also will be made for him continually, and daily he shall be praised." This is a constant and an ongoing thing during the millennium. It'll all be about praising God. "He shall live, daily he'll be praised. There will be an abundance of grain in the earth on the top of the mountains. Its fruit shall wave like Lebanon. Those of the city shall flourish like grass of the earth. His name shall endure forever. His name shall continue as long as the sun. And men shall be blessed in him. All nations shall call him blessed. Again, the glorious fulfillment ultimately in Jesus Christ himself. Blessed be the Lord God, the God of Israel, who only does wondrous things, and blessed be his glorious name forever. And let the whole earth be filled with his glory. Amen and amen. The prayers of David, the son of Jesse, are ended.
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0: serving the greater Los Angeles area. We are K-Wave 1110 and 107.9, sharing life, delivering truth, giving hope. This is John Watanabe, and during that edition of The Balanced Word, Pastor Dave Rolfe talked about praising God in creative ways, including through music. And no matter what level you're at, if you have an interest in any of the creative outlets or any of the arts like music or photography or filmmaking or drawing or painting, we want to let you know that Calvary Chapel Costa Mesa has a monthly arts community gathering, and their June arts community gathering will take place this Saturday, June 13th from 10 o'clock a.m. to 1 o'clock p.m. in the prayer room of Calvary Chapel Costa Mesa. 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And for more information about the June arts community gathering happening in the prayer room of Calvary Chapel Costa Mesa starting at 10 a.m., visit the Calvary Chapel Costa Mesa website, cccm.com, and click on the calendar section. And stay tuned. Coming up next, we'll learn what it means to walk in the Spirit as we listen to the teaching of Dr. David Jeremiah from Shadow Mountain Community Church in El Cajon, coming up next on Turning Point.
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3: Your Christian walk isn't meant to be a solo hike done under your own power. 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
4: And let me report that in this new book that we are releasing, for those of you who will send a gift this month, in the book, The Holy Spirit You May Not Know, there's a whole chapter entitled Walking in the Spirit. That includes everything I'm going to say today and a bunch of other things that will be helpful to you. Walking in the Spirit, one step at a time. That's how we walk with God, one step at a time. You know, that's a hard lesson to learn. We are always several steps ahead, but God has promised to be there for us through His Spirit, one step at a time. We'll talk about it in just a moment. And the book I mentioned is available to you for a gift of any size during the month of June. We want you to have this third book in the trilogy on God. We have written a book called The God You May Not Know, The Jesus You May Not Know, and this third one is the final one in the Trinity series, The Holy Spirit You May Not Know. You can get a copy of The Holy Spirit You May Not Know for a gift of any size to Turning Point. That's all you have to do is send a gift and say, please send me the book on the Holy Spirit. And you can inquire about the trilogy by just going to our website or giving us a call, and we'll give you the information about that. You can get that as well. Walking in the Spirit is the only way you can make it through life with joy in your heart. So let's find out about it right now as we open our Bibles to Galatians chapter 5, and this is part 1 of Walking in the Spirit. If you've ever watched the halftime show at a basketball game, you know how hard they try to keep everything entertaining for the crowd during that period. There are frisbee-catching dogs and trampoline dunkers and even dancing unicyclists. But at a recent Las Vegas Aces game, the stars of the show were 2 feet tall and still in diapers. It was the baby crawl race. 10 little ones lined up at the free throw line while parents waved toys and rattled keys and made noises they'd never make in public anywhere else. The crowd was roaring. The players on the bench were laughing. And then something unexpected happened. One baby girl stopped crawling halfway across the floor. She wobbled for a moment as if she couldn't decide what to do next. And then, to everyone's amazement, the little toddler stood up. Cameras came out. The whole arena held their breath. She took one uncertain step and then another, and suddenly she was walking right into her mother's arms. Every parent remembers that moment, but never in public like that. And the Bible talks about another kind of walk. It's interesting that in the Bible, the terminology that is used to help us understand truth is not difficult. It's easy to understand because it comes from our own human experience. Walking is something every one of us knows about. And Paul said it this way: walk in the Spirit, and you will not fulfill the lust of the flesh. Now, we all know what it means to walk. We learned that before our second birthday. But what does it mean to walk in the Spirit? How do you do that? To walk in the Spirit means to live every day in dependence upon God. It is fellowship and reliance on the Holy Spirit to do what He came to do. And what sometimes we get the idea that the Christian life is a matter of grim determination. Maybe that's how you were taught at some point in your life. You get up in the morning, you square your shoulders, you tighten your belt, you draw in 3 deep breaths, and you determine in your heart, today I'm going to live for Jesus, even if it kills me. And it just might. As worthy as that goal might sound, it is not how the Lord intended us to live the Christian life. And if you keep that up for very long, you will be exhausted. You'll be looking for a way to resign. The truth is, living as a disciple of Jesus is not an issue of determination at all. It is an issue of dependence. It isn't trying, it's trusting. What a vast difference there is between determining and depending, and between trying and trusting. If I understand anything at all about the Word of God and about the ministry of the Holy Spirit in the life of the believer, the relationship is one of depending on Him to do His work through us. It is not our trying somehow to manufacture all the evidences of the Holy Spirit through our own energy and determination. There's some major reasons why trying to live the Christian life in our own strength won't work. I don't have to take a long time to tell you about these, but I'm going to outline them for you so you'll understand. One of the reasons why you can't do this on your own is that the demands of the Christian life are too demanding. Watchman Nee once wrote a book called The Normal Christian Life, but the fact is there's nothing normal about it. The Christian life is not hard. The Christian life is impossible. If you try to live the Christian life in your own strength, you will be constantly defeated, constantly wondering why you can't do better. I once took a pencil and a yellow pad, and I listed every New Testament instance of the little word walk. Let me give you a sampling of what I found. This is what the Bible says we are responsible to do, gathered around the word walk. We are to walk in good works, for we are His workmanship, created in Christ Jesus for good works, which God prepared beforehand that we should walk in them. We're to walk in good works. We're to walk properly. Let us walk properly as in the day. We're to walk by faith, for we walk by faith and not by sight. We're to walk in love. Walk in love as Christ also loved us and has given Himself for us. We're to walk as children of light, for you were once darkness, but now are you light in the Lord. Walk as children of light. You're to walk worthy of the Lord. Walk worthy of the Lord, fully pleasing Him. You're to walk as Jesus walked, and many other expressions built around just one word. And let's be honest, as we read those things and we let them mount up in our minds, we say, there is no way. No way. We're called to do something that's impossible. It's not hard, it's impossible. And the expectations of the Bible for Christianity are very high. That's why so many Christians get discouraged. I once had a lady walk into my office and turn her Bible in. I'm not kidding you. She walked in and she said, I can't do this. And she turned in her Bible like it was her badge or something. So the demands of the Christian life are overwhelming. Can I get a witness? And we all know that, don't we? And then the determination of our enemy is very strong as well. Not only is the walk difficult, but we have someone pursuing us who is constantly laying traps for us along the way. We have a determined enemy. He is real. He is after us. His whole goal, his whole reason for existence is to undermine God's people. And he will go to any lengths to do that. Who is this enemy? Of course, you know who he is. He's the devil, Satan, the adversary. And he has a team. Did you know that? Listen to Paul's description of our situation in this paraphrase of Ephesians 6:12. For we are not fighting against people made of flesh and blood, but against persons without bodies, the evil rulers of the unseen world, those mighty satanic beings and great evil princes of darkness who rule the world, and against huge numbers of wicked spirits in the spirit world. Satan is an ancient and powerful foe with vast resources and bitter hatred of Jesus and everybody who belongs to him. You wonder why Christians are persecuted? They're persecuted because Satan hates Christians. And when Satan gets control of someone, that hatred is responded to by that person. I become very concerned when I hear people joking flippantly about Satan. Like, I don't worry about Satan. He doesn't know what he's dealing with if he's dealing with me. Oh, yes, he does. I hear people joking about it. And Scripture tells us that the mighty archangel Michael did not dare to bring an accusation against the devil. I'm not saying that we should give him credit he doesn't need, but we must bear in mind that Satan is a fierce, formidable enemy. We shouldn't overestimate his influence in our lives, but it's easy and dangerous to underestimate him. 1 Peter 5:8 says that Satan is like a roaring lion, ever prowling, seeking whom he may devour. And unfortunately, as you know, if you read the tabloids, many Christians are being devoured. He is devouring their influence. He's devouring their marriages. He's devouring their children. He's devouring their opportunities for ministry and service. They're literally being eaten alive. Revelation 12:9 tells us that he is the great dragon, the serpent of old, the devil and Satan, who deceives the whole world. He is a dangerous and devious enemy, and his goal is to undermine and neutralize God's people. Satan doesn't waste much time with people who aren't Christians. I mean, why would he? He's already got them. They're already on his side in the ledger, and they're already, whether they know it or not, doing his will. But once you become part of God's family, you can count on a new relationship with Satan. You can no longer take for granted that he will leave you alone, because he won't. You're no longer in the safe column of his ledger. He puts you on his hit list, and he'll be after you for as long as you live on this earth. Do you remember the conversation that Jesus had with Peter shortly before Jesus went to the cross? Jesus looked into his friend's eyes and he said, Simon, indeed, Satan has asked for you that he may sift you as wheat, but I have prayed for you that your faith should not fail. That's what Satan wants to do. He wants to get his hands on our lives. He wants to shake us and sift us and unsettle us. In 2 Corinthians 2:11, Paul tells us that Satan utilizes schemes or devices, as the King James puts it. And the word scheme means the same thing as strategy. In other words, Paul is saying that we shouldn't be ignorant of Satan's strategies to undercut our lives and destroy us. Satan has a strategy for each one of us. If you could sneak into Satan's office, take a peek into his files, you might be surprised to find a file folder with your name on it. And inside that file are all the strategies he's tried on you, the ones that have worked and the ones that have failed. He doesn't waste his time with the ones that don't work anymore. Instead, he uses variations on the strategies that have caused you to stumble in the past. And as long as they keep working, he keeps using them. Somewhere in that file cabinet, there's a file labeled Jeremiah, David. In that file, I wouldn't be surprised at all if there's a notation that reads something like this. Subject may be prone to discouragement, especially if he becomes overly weary. This has worked several times before and seems a promising method of attack. Suggestion: make sure he stays very busy and physically tired. At all costs, keep him from extended times of Bible reading and prayer. So what is Satan's strategy for me? He looks for ways to discourage me. He uses whatever people and whatever means and whatever circumstances it takes to achieve his goal. I know that to be true, but it shouldn't surprise me because the scripture says he has a strategy for every one of us. And it's the same for you. Maybe your file says frequently tempted to gossip, or has quick temper, or is prone to coveting and jealousy, or is weak in the area of lust. Don't kid yourself. He knows very well where your vulnerabilities lie. It's all in his file. You've probably heard the statement that God loves you and has a wonderful plan for your life. That's very good news, but it's also true that Satan hates you and has a plan to destroy your life. And he's after you with unbounded energy to see what he can do to make sure you do not succeed as a follower of Jesus Christ. That sounds scary, but remember this when you think of it. Greater is he who is in you than he who is in the world. You ultimately have the winning card in your heart in the person of Jesus Christ and the Holy Spirit. And then there's the destructive influence of the flesh. In Galatians 5:16, we read these words, "Walk in the Spirit, and you shall not fulfill the lust of the flesh." What does that mean? Let me help you remember what the flesh is. Here's how it works. Take the H off of the end and spell it backwards. And what does it say? What is the flesh, you guys? It is self. It is selfish. Me only. I am the key. I'm the center of everything. That's what the flesh is. It's a term that goes beyond bones and blood and muscle. Especially Paul's writing tells us that the flesh is life apart from God, centered only on you. The flesh is everything you are minus God. The flesh is everything you were before Christ became your Savior. So Paul says, if we walk by means of the Spirit, we won't be walking in the flesh. We won't be walking like God wasn't a part of us. Did you know that you can be a Christian and act as though God isn't even in your life? I've known people like that. For all intents and purposes, some Christians are practical atheists. They live their lives as if there is no God. They are Christians, yes. They've trusted Christ, but somehow they've gotten away from walking with the Lord and they are walking in their old flesh nature. The flesh can have great power over us. You don't lose your flesh when Christ comes to live within you. And that's a strategy that we need to remember. When you become a Christian, your old nature doesn't go away. Can I get a witness? Listen to these words. For the flesh desires what is contrary to the Spirit, and the Spirit what is contrary to the flesh. They are in conflict with each other so that you are not able to do whatever you want. How many of you have ever thought, why can't I do what I know I'm supposed to do? Because you're in a battle with the flesh. You're in the battle with the old nature. And what Paul is saying is, he's saying that there is a war going on within us. Flesh against the Spirit. This is more than a matter of human willpower. I'm reminded of the story of the old farmer who was once seen wrestling with a stubborn mule. And someone finally yelled out, "Sam, where's your willpower?" And he wiped his brow and replied, "My willpower's fine. This mule's won't power is the problem." Sometimes people ask me, why is the flesh so stubborn? Why does the flesh, self, the old you, why does it still have such power in your life? I'd like to explore that for just a moment with you. I remember the first time I realized this and how it made so much sense to me. First of all, physical age versus spiritual age. If you got saved at the age of 30, your flesh had a 30-year head start on the Spirit. If you got saved at 70, your flesh had a 70-year head start on the Holy Spirit's reign in your life. Why is the battle so hard? Because the flesh was running before the Spirit ever showed up. And sometimes those habits and those things which you did before you became a Christian reappear. Before you were saved, you formed habits and reactions and thought patterns that cut deep grooves in your heart. And becoming a Christian doesn't instantly erase those ruts. The Bible says old things pass away and behold, all things are becoming new, but they don't become new immediately. You don't immediately, when you become a Christian, realize that you never had any problems in the past. You know you had problems. There's parts of the American West where you can still see wagon tracks from the Oregon Trail. No wagons have passed there in over a century, but the grooves are still etched in the ground. And it's the same with old patterns of sin. We may have turned in a new direction, but the old tracks remain. And if we are not careful, our wheels slide right back into those paths. You may have gone places, practiced habits, seen things before Christ that you now reject. Yet the memories linger. You might be in worship when an old image or an old craving suddenly flashes into your mind. That's the flesh and the enemy trying to pull you back into familiar ruts. And there's another reason we struggle and can wonder why the struggle is so strong. And that's the influence of our culture. Let me ask you a question. What message does our culture promote today? The spirit or the flesh? It's no contest. Growing spiritually doesn't come easy. Take Sunday morning as an example. It takes effort to join your local community for worship. You set the alarm, you drag yourself out of bed, get the kids ready, drive across town, find a parking spot, finally sit down, hoping to hear from God's Spirit. That takes work. But the flesh, that is effortless. You don't have to plan for it or put it on your calendar. The moment you flip on the TV or unlock your phone, it's there, parading itself, calling for your attention, trying to shape the way you think and the way you feel. It hardly seems fair, doesn't it? What takes discipline to build can be undone with hardly any effort at all. And as believers, we're pulled in every direction. We know that. We want a life dominated by the Spirit, but the enticements of the flesh surround us. And soon we feel guilty and defeated and confused. It must be me, we think. I must be doing something wrong, we think. Something must be wrong inside of me. If we don't understand the nature of that struggle, it's easy to grow discouraged and think there's no hope. But there is an answer, and it begins with recognizing that the battle is real. If you are not having any inward struggle in your life, the probability is you don't have a new nature. Maybe the old nature is just very comfortable that you're doing what you've always done and everything is cool. But insert the new nature and World War III can start before you know it. Then there's the incompatibility of our lifestyle with the world's. That's the third thing. Another reason we feel the pull of the flesh is simple. The moment you come to Christ, you're no longer in step with the world. Your direction changes, your values shift. The current that once carried you now runs against you, and that's not a flaw. It's evidence that you've been made new. We have watched this happen in our culture visually in these last weeks and months as we've seen the battle between good and evil, the battle between Christians and those who don't know Christ, and the actual hatred, vitriol hatred for Christian people. Why is that happening? That's a satanic thing that goes on. When you become a Christian, you become a target. Some of you know that because it's happened where you work or in your neighborhood or among your family members. Christianity can be a uniter, but often it's a divider between people who know Christ and people who don't know him. A.W. Tozier once described the Christian life like this. A true Christian is a very unusual person. He loves someone he's never seen and speaks daily with someone he cannot see. He expects heaven because of another's merit. He empties himself to be filled and admits he is wrong in order to be made right. He goes down to rise up and is strongest when he is weakest. He gives to keep. He dies to live. He sees and knows what others say is impossible. The Christian life doesn't really fit with the world around us. Isn't that true? If you're a Christian, in essence, you're in a minority. We do not live in a Christian world, and we do not live in a Christian nation. As much as that likes to be said, our nation may have been founded on Christian principles, but it has long since left that path. We are a godless nation, and if you're a Christian, you walk in the midst of that environment, and you wonder why it's hard, why it's difficult, why it's impossible. If you do not have the Holy Spirit helping you, you're just a target. The Christian life really doesn't fit with the world, and we're different because of Jesus. And that's a good thing. And I'm not saying we should hide from people or act strange. Christ changes what we love and how we live.
5: 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We never do master that perfectly, but as we learn to do it more and more, we discover the joy of personal fellowship with God through His Spirit each day. Part two of Walking in the Spirit on the Friday edition tomorrow. I hope you'll join us then. 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
0: Yes, above this world's worldly ways, above all the bad news in this world, we are always here to be led by the Spirit and to walk in the Spirit. And thanks a bunch for being my walking partner right here on K-Wave 1110 and 107.9, sharing life, delivering truth, giving hope. This is John Watanabe walking with you on this early Thursday, and coming up next, we'll continue to be led by the Spirit as we hear answers to questions about the Bible and the Christian faith as we listen to the encore presentation of the Wednesday afternoon edition of Pastor's Perspective. And on this edition, we'll hear answers from Mike Whitford from the radio program Kingdom and Culture, and Eric Tonis from the Talbot School of Theology at Biola University in La Mirada. Stay tuned. It's coming up next.
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16: Hello. Welcome to Pastor's Perspective. I'm your host, Brian Perez, and we are here in the studio to give you the answers that you're looking for about the Bible, about God, about Christianity, about other faiths and religions. We'd love to hear from you. 888-564-6173 is the number. We're going to be here until 4 o'clock. You can also send us your question via email or messenger or DM. So many ways that you can get your question to us today. Our favorite way is when you call in to 888-564-6173. And like we always say, the sooner you call in, the better of a chance you'll get on. No guarantee, of course, that you'll get on right away or even at all, but, a better chance. Answering your questions today, we've got Eric Tonnes. He's a professor at the Talbot School of Theology at Biola University. He's also a pastor at it's a church in La Mirada. It's an EV-free church, right?
17: Grace EV-free, that's right.
16: I almost said Grace. You can never err with Grace, right? I should have just said Grace. Right. Yes, Grace EV-free church.
17: If you do, there's grace for it.
16: That's true. Very true. And Mike Whitford is here as well today. You know him on K-Wave. He's one of our weekend hosts, including the podcast called Kingdom and Culture. And Mike is also starting a church in the Huntington Beach area. Mike, good to see you too.
18: Thanks. Good to be here.
16: Yep. 888-564-6173 is our number, and we can't wait to hear from you guys. So start calling in, and you can also live stream if you'd like on Facebook, YouTube, and Instagram. We'll start with a question that was submitted online. This one is from Dan in Riverside, who wants to know about 1 Corinthians 7:14. Which reads, for the unbelieving husband is sanctified by the wife, and the unbelieving wife is sanctified by the husband. Otherwise, your children would be unclean, but now they are holy. Dan says, I was always taught that God did not have any grandchildren, meaning that everyone has to make a choice. But the way I understand this passage is that a believing parent can sanctify a child. And why does Paul say that with the, why does Paul say that with the child of an unbelieving parent, they were not sanctified? Shouldn't the age of accountability be applied to all children? What do you think, Eric?
17: Well, it's a great question, and I think there's definite truth to that Christian expression we use, God has no grandchildren. That expression's trying to combat the idea that you can somehow inherit eternal life and salvation because of the faith of your parents or grandparents, your family lineage, your Christian background or credentials. Because a lot of people sort of think that way. They're sort of born into a Christian family, which is not the way the Bible views salvation. It's not the way the Bible views forgiveness we have, which only comes through an individual's repentance and faith. And so I think it's important to realize what is meant by the term sanctification there. Generally, that term means devoted, made holy, set a lineage or Christian background or credentials. Because a lot of people sort of think that way. They're sort of born into a Christian family, which is not the way the Bible views salvation. It's not the way the Bible views forgiveness we have, which only comes through an individual's repentance and faith. And so I think it's important to realize what is meant by the term sanctification there. Generally, that term means devoted, made holy, set apart,

0: have salvation or eternal life through the influence, the presence of that believing spouse or parent. But there is an amazing benefit that believers bring to relationships and communities wherever they are, including a family. And so I think Paul is just recognizing there, speaking to this concern that somehow you will be defiled or your children will be defiled by an unbelieving spouse. And he's saying actually the opposite is the case. There's a blessing, a set apart, sanctified blessing that comes with the presence of a believer in that family that you should be grateful for. It's the opposite of what your concern may be.
1: Mike?
2: Absolutely. 100% agreed. There's something about that blessing by association, even. You look in the Old Testament when God was choosing the Israelites to come out of Egypt, obviously, and then moving forward, how God set them apart to be a holy nation and how he gave them specific instructions, but also saying, welcome the foreigner who wants to basically convert to Judaism, that they will inherit blessing with you because they are saying, we want to follow the way of Yahweh. And so I look at that. Yeah, that word sanctified is to be set apart. But yeah, it's not an individualistic salvation issue. It's the passage contextually seems like it's more focused on the holistic blessing of the marriage for the sake of the believing spouse, and then also for the sake of the children of that believing spouse, that God will, in essence, bless that family unit because of that one believing spouse. And, you know, as it goes on to say that somehow maybe that spouse will come to faith by way of the humility of the wife or the leadership of the husband, that somehow that unbelieving spouse will come to faith in Jesus Christ and receive Jesus as Savior. And with the whole age of accountability, that, you know, there's something to that, that the children under the parents' authority are carried under that until that time in which they are able to make a decision for themselves to follow Jesus. And, you know, that's, I just think of baptism in water, for example, where Protestants, I think, have it right in this way, where we don't baptize babies because eventually those babies need to make their own decision to follow Jesus, but we do dedicate them. And there's something to that for a child who's dedicated and set apart unto the Lord in a home where one or both parents believe in Jesus as Savior. And so, yeah, I think there's a sense of a blessing by association, by the grace of God. Gracie be free.
1: Yeah. Shout out to Gracie be free in La Mirada. So is baby baptism, is the reason for it because parents think, well, just in case something happens to the child before they make that decision to follow Jesus, this will kind of, you know, usher them into the kingdom if something should happen. Is that the reason for it?
2: I'm not Catholic, but I'm going to defer to
1: Eric. Neither is Eric.
2: But I mean, I have, in my mind, I look at it as, especially when did the Catholic Church really start being the modern Catholic Church in terms of, you know, post-Charlemagne? It seems like with the Black Plague and other ills in society that, yeah, parents are trying to secure their children to a point of salvation. And, I don't think it's like a sin to do it. It's just I don't think biblical in terms of baptism in water is that conversion moment when somebody, an individual, conscientiously says, I'm accepting Jesus Christ as my Lord and Savior unto salvation. So, mm-hmm.
1: Yeah. Eric?
0: Yeah, I would just highlight that there are Protestant traditions that do infant baptism, true. Lutheran, Presbyterian, and actually this passage would be one of the main ones they would go to support infant baptism in a covenantal context, which is a recognition that a child born into a family of believing parents has a blessing that comes with it. I'm Baptistic in my view of things. I think a believer baptism is the representation of conversion as we see it in the Bible, but there's a significant difference between infant baptism viewed in Presbyterian and Lutheran traditions relative to Eastern Orthodox and Roman Catholic that actually see those as sacraments that confer justifying and saving grace, which is why you need to even go to Mass in a Catholic context to have that infusion of justifying grace in that way. So yeah. Significant difference between traditions and a Protestant view that baptized as

0: recognition of a covenant community, and then they have confirmation after that, which they would sort of compare to a baby dedication in a Baptistic tradition. So it really does depend on what you mean by infant baptism, and that you make a significant distinction between the way it's viewed as a sacrament that confers saving grace as opposed to a recognition of being born into a covenant family.
1: All right, Dan, thank you so much for sending in your question through the Pastor's Perspective Facebook page using Messenger. Now we're going to go to the phones, beginning with Frank in Carlsbad. Thanks for calling in today, Frank. What's up?
2: Hey, guys.
1: Hey.
2: I was just listening to the message right before this, and I had the question in my mind before, but it kind of sparked it again. So they're talking about in Matthew, I think 22, 29, and 30, they're neither given in marriage. They'll be like the angels, and you neither know the scriptures or the power of God. I'm saying them backwards, but I guess my question is when God made Adam and Eve, it was my understanding that that's how creation was supposed to be. And then, and I know Jesus is not, misquoting scripture, obviously, but where could I find that, in the word?
1: Where can you find what exactly?
2: He says you neither know the scriptures, because they ask about the seven wolves.
1: So the part where Jesus says you don't know the scripture, it's like Jesus is saying the scriptures already talk about this, about this fact. So you're wondering, where is that? Is that what you're asking?
2: Mm-hmm. Yes, sir.
1: All right. So where is that, guys? Either one of you.
3: It's a great question.
0: I'm not clear on the question.
1: Matthew 22, 23 through 28 is when the story of the brother who dies, and then the seven brothers, that whole thing. And
0: yes,
1: none of them has children. So then the Sadducees ask, well, at the resurrection, whose wife will she be of the seven? And Jesus says, you are in error, because you do not know the scriptures or the power of God. So what Frank is saying is, this makes it seem like Jesus is telling them the answer is in the scriptures. It talks about this. So I guess what Frank wants to know is, where is this exactly?
0: Yeah, I'm not aware of a chapter and verse that Jesus is referring to. I think he's referring more generally to an understanding of the resurrection, and that marriage is a foreshadowing of the ultimate resurrection. And so what the foreshadowing is pointing to, when it's accomplished, there's no need for the foreshadowing anymore. Similar to the sacrificial system that was a foreshadowing of Jesus' sacrifice. So what Jesus accomplishes in his resurrection is what marriage is pointing to, that leads to the wedding banquet of the Lamb. And so I think he's just generally speaking of a biblical understanding of resurrection, and that marriage is pointing to that, so that there will be no more need for what's pointing to it.
3: Well, and even the symbolism of marriage that we live out in our reality, being the foreshadowing of that wedding feast of the Lamb, that it really puts in perspective the fact that we think, we fall in love forever. I have my sounding like the Sandlot with Squint's Palidorus, forever. It's like we think it's going to be forever. But really, it's, if you hit 50 years of marriage, praise God for that. But it ends, and what really is forever is the wedding feast of the Lamb, the celebration of being united with Christ, the bride and the groom. And, I also think of Lazarus being raised from the dead, where even Jesus says, don't you know that your brother will be raised again? And she said, well, of course, Lord, he's going to be raised at the resurrection. So there, that points out to what Eric pointed out, that there was a general understanding in the Old Testament and within even the realm of the Pharisees that there would be a resurrection from the dead. And so, I would also concur that goes to more of a general understanding of resurrection, that it was an expectation even based upon the scriptures of and even the foreshadowings, as David prophesied about resurrection. There are passages in the Old Testament about resurrection. Job, yet with my eyes, though he slay me, yet with my eyes will I see God. So, that you can point out to all those resurrection passages in the Old Testament, I think, that Jesus probably was referencing.
0: And I think for most people who are married, there's a concern about this incredibly wonderful and important gift of God called marriage that somehow vaporizes in the heavenly state. And I think it's important to realize that marriage as we know it won't be there. But I do believe that relationships and experiences this side of eternity transfer into the eternal state. It's not like we have a complete reboot and start over with everything. I believe there is a transfer of those into a heavenly reality. And I think that's true of God and with people. So I don't believe the thief on the cross and the Apostle Paul had the same identical relationship with God when they got to heaven. Now, there's an equality of forgiveness and righteousness in Christ and adoption in Christ. So there's an equality there. But I do think we bring our relationships and our experiences into the eternal state. So it's not like a complete start over, even though there's an amazing transformation.
1: What do you think, Frank?
2: I definitely like the idea of the perspective of it's pointing more about the resurrection. I would have to, I mean, that kind of just blew my mind, and I haven't had any kind of studies on that. So I would have to, you know, there'd be something for me to keep me busy. I think that'd be part of the reason why I would want my wife to be Christian. So that even if we're not married, I could still, if I loved her, I could be with her forever, or at least know her forever. So I think that's pretty cool.
3: Well, yeah, and even Paul does reference that to what Eric was saying, that as we know each other now, we will know each other then. Like, I'll know my wife, Robin, I'll know that we were married. And that's one of the reasons why marriage in this life is so important to protect in the biblical New Testament sense that God has ordained, and that because those, we don't want broken relationship. That breaks God's heart, and it makes it messy in a way that, no, there's room for grace. That word grace keeps coming back. Good name for a church. that's why, you know, to those, you know, my mom's with her third husband now, but to those who have been through that stuff, I think there's an aspect of God's grace for sure, but yet also the importance of maintaining solidarity and relationship, because we will be known in heaven, like, oh, that's my brother, that's my sister, that's my cousin, my friend, my wife, my husband,
1: my ex-spouse. I mean, that might
3: awkward,
1: yeah,
3: but it will be different, and yet, like Eric said, yet there's this a continuity of knowledge. So
0: I think it's also important to realize that in this passage Jesus is really rebuking the Sadducees, yeah, in particular, who don't believe in the resurrection. That was a true major difference between Sadducees and Pharisees. And their question really isn't honest. They're trying to cause all kinds of problems for Jesus by getting him to align with either the Sadducees or the Pharisees on this. And once again, the religious leaders are trying to just trick Jesus and get him in trouble. So he's rebuking them, not just for biblical ignorance, but for being leaders with really mixed motives, questions they're even asking him. And so he once again is calling them out. I mean, think about one of the things he says to the religious leaders quite a bit is, have you not read?
3: Mm-hmm.
0: So that's really, it's like saying to a seminary professor, hey, have you ever read the Bible? There's no doubt they're like, well, we've read the Bible. What are you talking about? But he's really calling them out for their duplicity and dishonesty and even the question itself.
3: Yeah, I think you dropped the microphone on that. That was good.
1: Frank, thanks so much for calling us today here on Pastor's Perspective, which is sponsored by the Talbot School of Theology at Biola University. 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David in Ontario, you're next. You're also in the book of Matthew. It's like everybody's doing their Bible in a year plan, and they're now in Matthew. I think you're a little bit ahead. That's awesome. David, what's your question for us today?
4: It's related to the book of Matthew. The original text, he who endures to the end will be saved. I've had a couple strong debates with people in church about it. I was always led to believe that it was originally meant for the Hebrews, that Jesus was warning them about tribulations, you know, trials coming. But people have used that, I believe, out of context and misused it. Opinions can vary on it, but I was really thinking about it as a friend of mine I served in the Army with took his life, ended it early.
1: Mm-hmm.
4: But it's still my belief that he was saved, but he despaired. He fell into a terrible place and, you know, just made a decision you can't come back from. I wanted your perspectives. Yeah, your opinions on this, what you believe. It's hard to ask this question.
1: Yeah. Are you asking generally then, does this verse prove that once saved, always saved is not true, that it's only for people who stand firm to the end?
4: Yeah, because I was always led to believe once saved, always saved. We sin, we fall away, we can even be reprobate, we can crash and burn. But like Samson, you can still be saved in the end. Well, you're still saved. Yeah, that's the context.
1: All right, Eric, we'll start with you.
0: Well, within evangelical traditions, there are views that say that you can lose your salvation. The ones who emphasize free will more say that it's possible to lose your salvation because you made a decision freely and you can stop believing freely and forfeit your salvation. Other traditions that emphasize the sovereignty of God more would say that God saves you and he keeps you saved. And so some of that depends on the theological tradition you come from. I think once someone has put saving faith in Jesus that comes through a work of the Spirit, they're a new creature in Christ, adopted into his family. And so I don't think you can, in a sense, be uncreated again and be in return to that unadopted, unforgiven, unrighteous state. So I am someone who believes that once you're a true believer, that you are a new creation in Christ and you will stay that way and God will get you home looking like Jesus. Now, that doesn't mean, though, that there aren't lots of exhortations in the Bible to perseverance. That does depend on the grace of God, but then perseveres through the means of grace he's given us. And the Bible sees no contradiction to working out our faith with fear and trembling, and then in the next breath saying, for it's God who works within you to will and to work for his good pleasure. And so the power and sovereignty of God in not just our salvation, but our perseverance is clear in the Bible, but so is our effort to avail ourselves to the means of grace God's given us. It just says that sort of thing over and over again. And so I am of a perspective that says that once you're a true believer, you're going to stay that way. And at the same time, I take seriously the exhortations to persevere in the Christian life and realize at the end of it that it's God's grace that does that, but his grace even brings about that persevering effort in us.
1: I've heard it said, once saved, always saved, if you're saved, like if you're truly saved.
0: The way Luther put it was that we're saved by faith alone, but faith alone isn't saving faith.
1: Mm. Mike?
3: Well, I mean, you said it, David, earlier, contextually, Jesus is talking about the end of time, and specifically, he who endures the end through the tribulation will be saved, specific to the context. But as a lot of things in Scripture can handle, also, as Eric just outlined, principally speaking, enduring through one's life and persevering with that saving grace is so important. And, you know, again, it does touch on quite a few theological issues. You got eschatology there, and then once saved, always saved, and then suicide. Are we saved after that? And ultimately, to the point of enduring to the end, even Jesus said, when the Son of Man returns, will he find faith on the earth? That is saving faith, believing, following Jesus faithfully to that point in time. And I think that, yeah, you have to take seriously the exhortation of Jesus to remain faithful to him and follow him faithfully, to leave everything else behind and follow him. So, and you, as David, you pointed out the context of your friend, God is sovereign. And, you know, I always want to be careful with this one, because you see scripturally when Judas took his life, that was for a different reason, but it was not a blessed situation. It was a horrible, tragic situation that even Judas tried to get out of after having betrayed Christ. And so I look at that and I think, you know, okay, when we do these kinds of things, is our salvation in question? I'm not going to go there because only God knows. There's nothing that says if you kill yourself, then you are not saved. I lean into grace. I'd go with Eric there. And so, when I see all three of these things being coalescing together with the end times and suicide and once saved, always saved, like, I don't even know if I can take a bite out of that sandwich other than, David, find comfort through the scriptures, and that Jesus, though always giving us firm understanding of what God expects of us, also has his compassionate grace for us. So, I don't know if you are able to take something from there, David, other than, take comfort in the words of the Lord. And as Eric said earlier, that we do need to take seriously Jesus' exhortation to endure this life faithfully, following him faithfully, following Jesus faithfully.
0: Yeah, and I would just add this idea that suicide somehow definitely demonstrates that you weren't a true believer or that you weren't in a state of grace really does come from Roman Catholic theology, but again, related even to the infant baptism view of a sacrament. The reason Roman Catholic theology teaches that is because the seven sacraments are how you are saved through the church's administration of those. And one of those seven is divine unction, extreme unction, which are the last rites. And if you commit suicide, you don't allow that sacrament to be conferred to you through that priest who gives you the last rites. And so you basically forfeit that salvation in that way. So that's why there's this idea that that's one of those sins. I believe suicide is a sin in a sense, but I don't think perseverance is necessarily how you ended at the very end. I think this is specifically, this passage is talking about apostasy, people who in the midst of persecution apostatize, they reject Jesus.
3: That's good.
0: They say, I don't believe in Jesus. And so they reject him in that sort of public way in the face of persecution. And so I think that sort of apostasy is different than just ending badly, where mental illness can be part of a suicidal issue, and godly people struggle with mental illness. And so I wouldn't want to put too much weight on the last day of someone's life or the last act of someone's life relative to their trust in Jesus generally in their lives.
3: Yeah, I agree. And in that passage, actually, Jesus does address that it is a matter of not leaving the faith. So,
1: David, does this help you?
4: Yes, it does. That makes the most sense. It really does. It's not, you know, in tribulation, you still affirm Jesus is the Son of God and he's your Savior.
3: Yeah.
4: Yeah, it's not about living. It's not about what's being inferred. I totally reject the Roman Catholic faith because I'm a former Catholic, and I've seen, you know, I'm a bigger fan as Mike Gendron is the next person. But yeah, that really helps me a lot.
1: All right, David, thanks for calling in today to Pastor's Perspective, and we're so sorry for the loss of your friend. And that reminds me, the month of May was Mental Health Awareness Month, and then June is Men's Mental Health Awareness Month. So there's a whole month set aside just for guys, because a lot of guys just live in this fear or shame of wanting to say anything to anybody. They feel like they need to be strong, that they need to put up the good front of, oh yeah, everything's fine, life is wonderful. But if you're in a situation where you feel, you know, you've got the ideation going on or something, call 988. That is the suicide, let me get the exact terminology here, suicide and crisis lifeline. It's like 911, but it's 988. It's very important to talk to someone. If you don't have anybody else to talk to, you can call them, you can text them, and reach out for help. It is very important. This is Pastor's Perspective. I'm Brian Perez here with Pastors Mike Whitford and Eric Tonnis. Eric is also a professor at the Talbot School of Theology at Biola University. Mike is one of our hosts here on K-Wave. You hear him mostly on the weekend, the host who's mostly here on the weekends. And he's got a podcast called Kingdom and Culture, which you can hear a few times over the weekend. And both of these guys are here to answer your questions today. Oh, church affiliation. Yes. Eric, we keep mentioning it. Grace EV Free Church in La Mirada. And Mike, you've got a church plant going on. Tell us about that.
3: Revive OC planting in Huntington Beach at another church. And we will be starting weekly services on Thursday nights, July 16th. And then we launch officially Thursday night, September 10th. So it's exciting. And hey, more light to shine in the darkness. So let's go.
1: That's right. That's right. Okay, break time here on Pastor's Perspective. Let's hear your questions. Pete and Chris will come to you when we come back. And anybody else who wants to call in, 888-564-6173.
5: Al Weiner was forced into a Nazi concentration camp in World War II when he was only 15. Years of forced labor in the camps took their toll. His weight dropped to 80 pounds. He was weak, always hungry, and slowly starving to death. I'm Willie Jordan of Fred Jordan Mission. Let's take three. Al worked in a Nazi factory along with some German women from the nearby village. But the women were forbidden to speak to the prisoners. One day, a German woman pointed, motioning for Al to go to the corner of the room. She pointed to a crate and walked away. When Al lifted the crate, he found a sandwich, a precious, simple sandwich. He quickly ate the sandwich while no one was looking. And every day for 2 months, the woman left a sandwich under the crate. She risked her life for him. Al said that God used this woman's compassionate acts of love to save his life so that he could tell others the tragic story of the millions of innocent Jews who were executed by the Nazis. This woman's compassion was spelled S-A-N-D-W-I-C-H, sandwich. What would the world be without compassionate people who are willing to feel the pain of others? I don't ask you to risk your life to feed hungry people here on Skid Row. I simply ask you to feel their pain. They're hungry. They need Jesus, the bread of life. And like the prisoner Al, they need bread, the staff of life. Your gift today will help us share God's good news here on Skid Row and help feed hungry people. 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I'm Willie Jordan of Fred Jordan Missions. 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
1: Hey, we're back on Pastor's Perspective. Thanks so much for watching and listening as well. We are here until 4 o'clock, so grab an open line at 888-564-6173. If you call and the line is busy, try again. Or, call tomorrow. But no, today. Today would be great. 888-564-6173 is our number. We've got Pastor Mike Whitford and Pastor Eric Tonnis here until 4 o'clock. So call in to 888-564-6173. Pete in San Pedro, what is your question for Mike and Eric today?
9: Yeah. Hi, my friend Brian. I just wanted to find out your opinions or what the Bible says, if there's really five resurrections, and then if the church is really raptured in two parts.
1: What would you say, Mike?
3: Well, first of all, I don't know. I've never heard of five resurrections. There's the resurrection of the dead when Jesus returns. That is the church. In terms of, and this does get, and I like that he tied in the rapture, because depending on how one believes in pre-tribulation, mid-tribulation, or post-tribulation, there are those three different views. I hold to the pre-tribulation one, but depending on how one believes, that's how this would be ordered. Because if the pre-tribulation rapture happens, that is, those who are alive will be brought up in with Christ, but not yet the resurrection of the dead per se. Now, again, there's so many views on this. It gets really nitty gritty in details because we don't know. It hasn't happened. All we have is what Jesus has said, what John has revealed, even some of the Old Testament passages of resurrection. So initially, I would say there are only two resurrections that I know of, the resurrection of the church and the resurrection of everybody to come before the throne of God for the final judgment, where, yes, even the believers, those of us who believe in Christ, we will be judged for our words and our actions, but covered under the grace of God and rewarded accordingly. But then those who do not have, whose names are not written in the Lamb's Book of Life, as Revelation reveals, and this will be the second death. So that those are the only two resurrections I think Scripture speaks of in terms of a large scale resurrection event. Obviously, you have resurrections that happen in the Old and New Testament. I can't remember. There's a passage in Scripture where a dude fell in another guy's grave and he came back to life.
1: Mm-hmm.
3: Fell on somebody's bones and came back to life. That's cool. Resurrection pre-Jesus. That's awesome.
1: Yeah.
3: I love it when things like that happen. But as far as large-scale resurrection, only two that I think the Scriptures speak of, to my knowledge. But I'll defer to my friend Eric from Biola.
1: Well, I was going to ask Pete really quick where he heard about the five resurrections.
9: Yes, I heard it from my relative. He comes up with some of these things, and I'm not in agreement. I agree with what Mike was saying, and the first pastor answered.
1: Yeah, that was Mike.
3: And, that was me.
9: Yeah. Oh, yeah. Okay, Mike. Thank you. Yeah, I'm in agreement with you, and so.
1: All right, Eric.
0: Yeah. So I'm not sure how someone would come up with five, apart from, I suppose you could talk about Jesus' resurrection as being one. And like Mike said, you have, in Second Kings, somebody falls in Elisha's,
3: that's who it was,
0: tomb, and he comes to life. The people who come to life when Jesus dies on the cross, you have, as Mike said, resurrections in the Old and New Testaments. But I think when we think about what awaits human beings in God's redemptive work, as I think Mike nailed it with, there's a resurrection to eternal life and there's a resurrection to judgment. A lot of Christians don't realize that everyone's actually resurrected.
3: Crazy.
0: It's not just believers who are resurrected. We're all brought to life, just as Mike said, for the final judgment. Mm. And we find freedom from that in Christ. So that's why our resurrection leads to eternal life. But for the unbeliever, there's a resurrection to judgment and condemnation. And so there are really two, looking forward to that final consummation of everything that we think about.
3: Wow.
0: And let me just add this. When it comes to end times things, either we're simplistically dismissive of it, we can't figure it out. When Jesus does say, watch the signs of the times, know what's coming. He rebukes the Pharisees for being able to see what weather's coming, but not seeing the signs of the ends of the time. But, every time we've preached through passages in the Bible in our church over the last 25 years that talk about end times things, we've always sort of thought, oh man, we're really going to get in the weeds. There's going to be discouragement and division and disagreement. But every time we've preached through those, it's really struck our preaching team that the point really isn't to make specific charts and work the details out. The point is to live today with hope and holiness. Yeah. Every time, that's how it's ended up cashed out for us. And so often the end times are taught in the Bible, not for speculative discernment, but to give us encouragement, especially in the midst of hard times and persecution. And so that's when the Bible really bears down on end times issues, is when people are potentially discouraged or defeated under often persecution. And so there's an incredibly practical intent of end times teaching in the Bible, and that's to get us to keep going and have hope and holiness in the midst of even the darkest times.
1: Pete, thanks for calling in today to Pastor's Perspective. Mia, we're going to speak with you after we talk to Chris in Highland. Welcome to Pastor's Perspective, Chris.
10: Hello.
1: Hello.
10: Can you hear me?
1: Loud and clear. What's your question?
10: Yeah, I'm here. Okay. I actually have a different question because I got my grandkids with me now. I got Andrew and Sophia here, and Andrew has a question for you.
1: Okay, let's hear it.
10: First, Sophia wants to say hi, Pastors.
3: Hi, Sophia. Welcome to the radio.
10: You want to ask a question?
11: Okay. And in the, thing, what was it?
10: Adam.
11: Adam and Eve, did the snake talk?
3: Ooh.
11: Actually talk?
3: You know, Sophia, I think yes is going to be my simple answer, because that's what the Bible says, that the serpent spoke to Eve. And, you know, I think that how he spoke, I don't know. I'm going to make what adults call a major theological jump here. And
1: throw it to Eric.
3: I'm going to, well, not yet, but I will give it to Eric after this. C.S. Lewis wrote a book, or a series rather, called The Chronicles of Narnia. And in his book, Animals Talk. And there is a theoretical supposition, I think, that before Adam and Eve fell, there might have been more creativity in the animal kingdom than we have today, if that makes sense. In other words, animals that could talk. Now, I wasn't there, so I have to say this is me just trying my best to answer your question, Sophia, which is a great question, by the way. And so, yes, I do believe that the serpent did speak. And wow, what an amazing thing that it did. But it didn't say good things, that's for sure, because it led Adam and Eve down a dark path. They should not have listened to the serpent. So if you ever hear a serpent speak, Sophia, don't listen. Just right. Say in Jesus' name, be silent. I'm leaving.
1: Do you think maybe all the animals spoke, and then when the Tower of Babel thing happened, that's when, you know, dogs started barking and cats started meowing?
3: Language was confused. Yeah.
1: Yes, I don't
3: know. I mean, my dog talks to me every day, but I can't understand him.
1: Right, right. Eric?
0: Yeah, I have no reason to deny it's a literal speaking that an animal is miraculously enabled to do. Similarly, in Numbers 22, when
3: yes.
0: Balaam's donkey actually speaks to him and rebukes a prophet who's not obeying God.
3: Yeah.
0: I think it's just a miracle that God brings about for his purposes. But Sophia, your name means wisdom, and you're asking very wise questions, young lady.
10: Yeah. Sophia and Andrew asked the question.
3: Great. Andrew, didn't mean to not give you credit there. You're awesome, too.
1: Yes, indeed. Thank you all for calling in today to Pastor's Perspective at 888-564-6173. Mia in Huntington Beach, hello. You're next on the program.
12: Hi. Thank you for taking my call.
1: Of course.
12: So my question is, if Paul wrote so much of the New Testament, why didn't Jesus prophesy about him?
1: Why didn't Jesus prophesy about Paul? Is that what you're asking?
12: Yes.
1: Why do you ask this question?
12: Because I just have a little bit of a hard time with Paul's writing. I come from a Muslim background, and I just have a hard time with Paul.
1: All right. Eric, want to go first?
0: Yeah, I'd love to know what it is about Paul's teaching that is particularly troublesome from a Muslim background.
12: Because it's easier to believe the Gospels as like the Injil that was given, but so not so much Paul's writing. I feel like that's I mean, I believe it because I'm a Christian now.
0: Yeah.
12: But it just is so much of the New Testament, and I just feel like it's different than the Gospels. I know it affirms what the Gospels are teaching, but it's just different to me. Like, it seems a little bit disconnected, and I just wonder why Jesus didn't say someone will come and explain things other than he prophesied the Holy Spirit will come.
0: Right. So, great question. So it's not the more explicit Trinitarian teaching you find in the epistles. Is that part of the problem?
12: Not so much. It's just like the rules of the church and all.
0: Oh, okay. Yeah. So I think it's very important to obviously value it and put a great importance on the Gospels and the teachings of Jesus. But I actually think red letter Bibles were a really bad idea that's about 120 years old, because it can give the impression that the words of Jesus somehow carry more authority than the black letters, which I don't think is accurate at all, especially in light of the fact that very often Jesus is quoting the black letters in the Old Testament so often. And Jesus commissions his apostles and gives them his authority to then write the rest of the New Testament. And I'm so grateful we have the rest of the New Testament after the Gospels, because in many ways, the salvation we have in Christ is being worked out in the Gospels, and what the church becomes is being established, but it doesn't actually get established till the day of Pentecost after Jesus' resurrection and ascension. And so the epistles help us put all of that into real life in the local church context. Jesus was with the 12. But now he establishes his church through the work of the apostles and the rest of the New Testament through the authority he gives them. And then the Spirit comes, and what does he do? He enables the apostles to remember what Jesus taught and teach in his authority. And so the rest of the New Testament, the epistles and then Revelation, give us the realities of Jesus' accomplishment in the rest of life. And so without them, we only have what's accomplished in Christ, not the working out of it in the local church and in the family and in society. And so it really gives a real life reality to those things that Jesus actually sets the stage for and gives the authority to his apostles to do. And Jesus did meet with Paul on the road to Damascus, and I really think spent considerable time with him for 3 years after that, as he says in Galatians. He didn't get this from the apostles. He got it straight from Jesus. And so Jesus and what comes after in the epistles, especially in Paul as well as the other epistles, is in complete continuity with what Jesus established.
3: Yeah, Mia, thank you again for your honesty. Wow, it's so cool that you're like, well, I have a problem with Paul's teaching. All right, let's go from there.
1: Yeah.
3: and I would say yes and amen to everything that Eric shared. And so here, I'm going to...
1: By the way, we're not going to tell Paul that you have a problem with his teaching.
3: You can tell him when you get to heaven, Mia.
1: Yes,
3: say, fine, yo, yeah. Paul, can we talk? but hey, this is something I want to encourage you with. Eric referenced it basically overall, and there's a specific verse that came to my mind right when you said it. It's in John 10:14. Jesus says, I am the good shepherd. I know my sheep, and my sheep know me. Just as the Father knows me, and I know the Father, and I lay down my life for the sheep. And then he says this in verse 16. Jesus says it. I have other sheep that are not of this sheep pen. I must bring them also. They too will listen to my voice, and there shall be one flock and one shepherd. And you know, you can interpret this, and the Mormons interpret this in a horrible way, but we're not going to go there. But this refers to more believers coming in later, which Jesus does speak of. So Paul, at this point, is not yet being spoken of. And you got to think historically as well, Mia. Had Jesus said, hey, that Pharisee Paul that you all know about right now, yeah, that radical one, he's going to get saved too. Everybody would have freaked out, I think. And this is pre-resurrection from the dead and pre-ascension. And so Paul had to go through his own journey before he got literally knocked off his high horse that Eric just mentioned, and I believe there's a song too that's modern that recently, a couple years ago, came out, but I'm not going to go there. I forget the artist. But anyway, sorry, my brain just went there. Sorry, Mia. Trying to keep you entertained while also answering your question. So, and you got to understand too, Paul, he wrote a lot of the New Testament, but Luke wrote like 27 or 28% of the New Testament just with the book of Luke, which is gospel, and the book of Acts. And the book of Acts speaks of Paul, obviously, in Acts 7 and onward, from the time that Paul persecuted and stoned Stephen to death and other Christians, and then had his encounter with the living Christ on the road to Damascus and onward. And so Paul's ministry is affirmed by Jesus and the church in the book of Acts. And that wasn't written by Paul. That was written by Luke.
1: Mm.
12: Okay.
1: What do you think, Mia?
12: That's very helpful. Yeah, thank you guys so much.
3: And I'd just say, give Paul a break. You know, he's just a man like anybody else, but he's got some good things to say, some good teaching. And, mm-hmm. you know, I guess when you read his teachings, do it with an open mind. Say, okay, Paul, I'm going to give you a chance. I don't know.
0: And, you know, I don't think Paul would be offended at all by you having trouble with him. He knew that if it weren't for the grace of God and the power of Christ confronting him, he'd still be murdering Christians.
3: Yeah.
0: And he understood the grace of God. He called himself an apostle untimely born. I don't think he had any sense of entitlement that he deserved to be an apostle. I think he spent every day overwhelmed by the grace of God and not just saving him, but giving him this amazing privilege to be the pioneer missionary to the Gentiles. So I don't think Paul would have a problem with you having a problem with him.
3: That's good. Amen. Mia, it's okay, because there's probably some pastors you have a problem with, too, and they'd probably be more offended than Paul. So,
1: so Mia, what's your story? How'd you come to faith in Christ?
12: It's been a few years. So, hello?
1: Yeah, we're here.
12: Oh, sorry. I actually grew up Catholic, and then I was Protestant, and then I was Muslim. Due to half my family being Muslim.
3: Mm.
12: And then I had a friend, and then we just tried to convert each other, basically. And then we kept doing Bible study and talking about the Quran back and forth. And then he said this verse, for God so loved the world that he gave his only son, that whoever believes in him shall be saved and or have eternal life. So that really kind of hit me.
3: Mm.
12: And then I was thinking, what if this is true? And then I just did more research, got some books on Islam, Christianity, comparing the two. And then I ended up having a dream about Jesus.
1: The dreams. We hear so much about those dreams. Man.
3: God, wow.
1: Yeah.
3: God's been moving through, in Muslims in particular, through dreams.
1: Yes.
3: Some about that. Mia, that's so awesome.
1: Wow. Yes.
12: Yeah.
1: Well, Mia, thanks for calling in today. Thanks for listening to K-Wave and to Pastor's Perspective. And that's proof right there, what Mia just shared, that faith isn't about winning fights. It's about seeking truth with integrity.
3: Amen.
1: And Talbot Apologetics helps you make a compelling case while building meaningful connection. 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Alan in Rancho Santa Margarita, you're next on Pastor's Perspective. Thanks for calling 888-564-6173.
13: Hi, how are you guys?
1: Doing well. What's going on?
13: Oh, man, I was so blessed to actually get through. Well, just real quick, I recently took a sales job. It's one where you kind of walk around a store and help and speak to people and then try to pitch and sell them a product. And I just don't really... I'm not feeling the culture. It kind of hurts my heart when I help them and then I have to turn around and try to sell them something. And it just doesn't sit right with me. I'm just wondering you guys' perspective on that situation where I don't really know if I should be doing this.
1: So somebody comes in and, okay, I totally get what you're saying. You're trying to do the upsell or that kind of thing. Right?
13: Yeah.
1: And you get the extra commission or your boss gives you extra points or whatever.
13: Yeah. It's selling a product is after kind of helping the customers, but I really love helping the customers.
1: Yeah.
13: And then after that, they kind of look at me almost in like a disappointment, like, oh, did you just help me because you want to sell me something?
1: Yeah, yeah.
13: You even know what you're talking about? It's really a weird situation.
1: Eric, what do you tell Alan?
0: Well, Alan, the bottom line for me is whether or not you think what you're selling is actually helpful to people.
3: Boom.
0: And to particular individuals in particular. And so I don't think there's any necessary conflict between loving people, caring about people, being interested in people, and selling them what you're selling if you actually think it's a helpful product. Now, I think there can be an integrity problem if you know something is a bad product or not what it's said to be, and then you're doing that. But if you think what you're selling is helpful, well, then sell it and see it as helpful and not in any way conflicting with what it is you're trying to do for people. I do think there might be situations where you realize that actually this wouldn't be helpful to this person based on any number of reasons. And at that point, I think it'd be great to say, you know what, I just don't think this is going to be the best thing for you. And that sort of honesty is wonderful. Your employer might not be too happy with that. But if you believe what you're selling is worth buying, I don't see any conflict between caring for people and selling them the product.
1: What do you think of what you've heard so far, Alan?
13: That's right on the money. I mean, so the thing is, like, while I'm talking to people and having conversations, I do kind of hear horror stories about exactly what it is I am selling. I mean, the product itself is good for the environment. It's good, you know, for people, but maybe the way this company does it isn't the best. And then I just get conflicted too. And people tell me, I mean, I've heard some people say, like, you need to get out of that right now. Or I did that and, you know, I wish I never did it.
1: Mm.
13: Some people say they like it. I'm not too sure.
1: Yeah. Mike?
3: You don't have to confirm or deny whether it's solar panels, but sounds like it is. But hey, I believe in clean energy. That's good stuff. But hey, you know, I'm going to tell you a quick story. My uncles, both of them are used car salesmen. And neither of them, they're not church-going men. But I've learned a lot from them, and I went to their car lots a lot. And my uncle Mike, I loved it. He wasn't a schmoozy salesman. A guy came onto the lot and he said, "Yeah, what about this car?" And Mike's like, "Hey, it's as is, and you can take it for a drive. And here's the things, and here's what we know about it." And the guy's like, "Yeah, I don't think I want it." Mike's like, "Okay, have a good day." He didn't get pushy. And I learned this from my uncles that you if you believe in your product, you sell it as is. And you believe in it. Like, if I worked at Costco, that's been my dream job for years. They didn't hire me, though. I was looking, and they didn't want me. But
14: instead, we called you.
3: Yeah. K-Wave. That's right.
14: Yeah.
3: I love K-Wave. I'm selling it. It's great. Anyway, no. So, seriously, though, to what Eric said, if you believe in it, then you find a way. Your character, I think, is what you need to be most interested, your integrity most interested in. And if your character and your integrity, you can sell the product and say, actually, I believe in this thing, and here's why. You're not defying conscience, and you're not even selling them, quote, a lemon. You're simply giving them the facts, and then you leave the decision up to them. And I would say this, as having been in sales a little bit, don't be pushy. If you get pushy, people tend to see that. And maybe throw that up the chain of command, like, hey guys, can we change how we do this? Is it all right? And who knows, maybe, Alan, God will bless your methodology of respecting somebody's boundaries versus getting pushy about it. So anyway, again, I don't know if it's solar panels or not, but if you believe in the product, go all in with how you can do it your best.
1: Eric, you want 30 seconds?
0: No, I think we covered it.
1: Yeah. All right. Very good. Well, Alan, thank you for calling us today here on Pastor's Perspective. And if you're on hold right now and we didn't get to your call, John, Jessica, everyone else, tell you what, I'm going to give you guys a free pass. It is good tomorrow only. You call us tomorrow early and we'll try to put you on at the beginning of the show. How's that? So it's not a literal pass. We're not going to email it to you or anything. Just call tomorrow closer to the beginning of the show and just let us know, hey, I was on hold for a super long time yesterday and you didn't get to me, and we'll put you on closer to the beginning of the show. All right, you guys, thanks so much. So thank you, Eric Tonnes and Mike Whitford for joining us today here on Pastor's Perspective. We're going to archive today's episode on Facebook, YouTube, Apple Podcasts, and Spotify in case you missed it or just want to hear any part of it again or want to share it with your friends. 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
14: 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This is John Watanabe at your service on this early Thursday, June 11th. 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This is my second to final shift here on K-Wave. Tomorrow, Friday, June 12th will be my final day here at K-Wave, and then my wife April and I will walk into the sunset, walk into our retirement years, and coming up next, we'll continue to walk with the Lord as we listen to Bold Steps with Pastor Mark Jobe. We'll take a look at the Spirit-filled writing of the Apostle Peter as Pastor Mark Jobe continues his message, The Power of Your Identity. And we'll learn how this power works when we know who we are in Christ Jesus. Stay tuned. That's coming up next on Bold Steps in just a minute, right after this Family Minute.
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15: 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Mm-hmm. 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The same is true of our sexual appetites. And there's long-term research that says people that in their teen years said, this is the kind of person I'd like to marry. These are some things I'd like to achieve so that I'm emotionally and maturity-wise ready before I start dating. 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
21: 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This is all temporal. This will all fade away. We live for something that is much more enduring. We are not citizens of this earth. We are citizens of a heavenly place.

0: 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Mark is president of Moody Bible Institute and the senior pastor of New Life Community Church in Chicago. Well, everyone wants to belong and be part of the in crowd, yet so many people struggle with knowing where they belong and the power of their influence. And that's why on the program today, Mark will be turning to 1 Peter chapter 2 to remind us of who we are and where we belong. Our message is titled, The Power of Your Identity. 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Right now, here's Mark Job with today's Bold Steps.
1: Ephesians chapter 5, verse 8, for you were once darkness, but now you are light. Live as children of light. In Isaiah 43, verse 19, it says, see, I am doing a new thing. Now it springs up. Do you not perceive it? I am making a way in the desert and streams in the wasteland to give drink to my people, my chosen, the people I have formed for myself, that they may proclaim my praise. So you see, for the believer, praise is not an option. For the believer in Jesus Christ, praise is natural. It flows out from what God has done for us and through us. You could say, Pastor, you don't understand how difficult my life has been lately. Well, in that case, you offer a sacrifice of praise. That's what Scripture talks about. Offer a sacrifice of praise unto the Lord. You see, praising God doesn't mean everything's going well. They just gave me a raise. I've lost 10 pounds. My cholesterol's good. The Bears are winning. You know, it doesn't mean all that. It may mean the opposite. But when we know what God has done for us, our circumstances don't. Scripture talks about offer a sacrifice of praise unto the Lord. You see, praising God doesn't mean everything's going well. They just gave me a raise. I've lost 10 pounds. My cholesterol's good. The Bears are winning. You know, it doesn't mean all that. It may mean the opposite. But when we know what God has done for us, our circumstances don't change our identity. And our circumstances

looks like life is out of control. God is still a healer, even if I'm sick. God is still Jehovah Jireh, even if I'm going through a financial problem. It doesn't change the character of God. And so when I'm not feeling it, when my circumstances are not very good, I walk in chosen, royal priesthood. I walk in a holy people. I walk in belonging to God. And although my circumstances may be bad, I give a sacrifice of praise to God. That means even though I don't feel it, I still know that He is worthy of it. And some of you today, you gave a sacrifice. You came in and you feel like, I don't feel like praising. I feel like moaning. I feel like complaining. But you know what? God is still good. And so I'm still going to let my lips declare the praises of God, because He's still worthy, even though I don't feel it right now. And even though I'm feeling like things aren't going that well, I still offer a sacrifice of praise. And an amazing thing happens when you start offering a sacrifice of praise. When you start offering a sacrifice of praise, that's the fruit of your lips giving thanks unto the Lord, is what Scripture says. You'll start seeing how it changes your attitude. Come in and they're singing a song about God's faithfulness. Yeah, Lord, You are faithful all the time. You are faithful. When you start offering a sacrifice, yeah, Lord, You are faithful. Faithful, Lord, yeah, You are faithful. Pretty soon, yeah, You know He is faithful. Even though my circumstances are bad, I'm raising my hands to the Lord to declare His faithfulness. Even though my circumstances are bad, I'm praising God with my lips and I'm blessing His name anyways. And pretty soon, your life catches up to your lips and your attitude starts reflecting what you're declaring with your mouth, and you're offering a sacrifice of praise, and your whole body starts following the sacrifice of praise. And by the time you walk out of this place, you are feeling like praising God. You know that you're chosen and called and belong, that you belong to God. Because it flows that way. It's the sacrifice of praise, which is the fruit of your lips giving thanks unto the Lord. The second thing that he says is that we learn from this passage is that our identity grants you a sense of belonging. Not only does it define your purpose, but it grants you a sense of belonging. It tells us in verse 10, once you were not a people. Now, you weren't people. Think about it. Look around this crowd for a second. Go ahead, turn around and look at some of these people. Some of you are saying, I would never have been caught dead with that person over there. Yeah, that one right over there. I would never hang out with this person over there. There's no social circle or interaction that we would cross in except for maybe public transportation. But now there's people here in this auditorium that you actually are related to spiritually, that you are actually connected with and a part of, and they look different, think different. We're on other sides of the track. We've had people here, guys here, that came out of a gang background, and they walk in and they say, oh, and we used to shoot at each other. And now they're in the same church, raising their hands together, loving God together. Wow. You see, because we weren't a people before, but now we are a people, the people of God. Once you were not a people, but now you are the people of God. What I love about this church as well is the diversity in this church. I love the fact that we're black, white, Hispanic, Asian. I love the fact that we come from different parts of the city. I love the fact that this is multicultural and multi-ethnic. I love that fact about this church. I love that because I think it's a little taste of heaven. And some of you, it was uncomfortable for you to come in here because you felt, I've never been around this type of people in my life all my life. I'm used to hanging out with my own kind. Let me tell you something. People of God, this is your

0: own kind. This is your own kind. Oh, not because of their skin color, but because they belong to God. We are a people together. We form a people of God. We were not a people before, but now we are a people. He says, at one time, once, you had not received mercy, but now you have received mercy. There was a time when we had not received the mercy of forgiveness upon our lives, but now every person that's a part of the body of Christ in Jesus Christ, a full follower of Jesus, we are people that have been bathed in the mercy of God. Romans chapter 9, verse 25 through 26 says, I will call them my people who are not my people. And I will call her my loved one who is not my loved one. And it will happen that in that very place where it was said to them, you are not my people, they will be called sons of the living God. What he's saying is, I'm going to take people that others thought they could never, no, not that person. They couldn't be one of the people of God. And I'm going to call them and choose them. I'm going to take some of the most unlikely, and I'm going to call them. I'm going to set my name on them. I'm going to wash them and cleanse them. And people say, no, that person could not be one of them. Oh, yeah, that person is one of ours. They will be part of the people of God and the kingdom of God. They will be called sons and daughters of the Most High God. You see, there's a sense of belonging that happens when we understand our identity. One of the greatest tragedies of urban life is anonymous living. One of the greatest tragedies of crowded city urbanite living is that we're crowded into spaces, we can't find parking. Too many people living in one building, yet we are very, very isolated and alone at times. We're crowded by people, but we don't feel like we belong. Just the fact that you're surrounded by people, you could be in a crowd of people pushing you back and forth and feel like I'm alone in the world. There are people right here that right now, why do you think that Chicago has a problem with recruiting of young kids in some of our neighborhoods that join gangs? And if you're asked, if it all is said and done and you really sat down, it's all about, I finally found a group that I can call my name, my own, that quote unquote watch my back. I stamp my identity with tattoos on my body saying, I'm one of them. I call them my boys, hang out together. What is it all about? It's about I found a group that I belong to. The greatest antidote to gang violence is strong families where a young man can feel like I belong to my family first. So I don't have to belong to something else because I know my identity, my name, I feel like I belong. That's an antidote towards it. But we all want to belong to something, someone. None of us want to be isolated. We all want to be a part of something. God has engineered it in our lives to want to be a part of community.
1: Hey, And we'll continue with today's message about the power of your identity with Pastor Mark Jobe here in just a moment. But we do want to take a moment and thank you who are the faithful monthly partners who make Bold Steps possible. Mark, these are great people that we're so appreciative of.
0: You know, Bold Step partners, they are the committed that have said, we're going to give monthly.
1: Yeah.
0: And that really helps us out. And so if you can only give a one-time gift, we're very grateful. But for those of you that have said, you know what, this ministry is so important to me, I'm going to give a monthly gift of any amount. What it does is it helps us grow, it helps us project, it helps us budget. And by the way, just a reminder that you help supplement places that maybe can't give as much. We have Bold Steps in Malawi, Africa, and obviously the economy there is not as strong as it is here in the U.S., but you're allowing us to spread to places in Africa, reaching people that live in a very, very different kind of world than we live in, and a largely Muslim area as well. And yeah. So we're so excited to be in Malawi. And so thank you for allowing us or helping us to reach some of the areas in Malawi, Africa.
1: 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That's what the gospel's about. So thanks for doing that. And when you give, by the way, a gift of any amount, we'll say thank you. But when you give $30 or more, you'll receive 50% off the purchase of any item in the Moody Publishers catalog, plus a copy of Mark's book, signed, I might add, Unstuck, Out of Your Cave and Into Your Call. 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All right, let's conclude today's message with our final 2 points on the power of our identity, resistance and witness.
0: There's a longing out there, a loneliness of the soul that I believe God tries to circumvent by saying, we are the people of God. You, for the first time in your life, maybe ever, belong to something that is more transcendent than yourself. Number three, identity gives you the ability to resist. Look what it says in verse 11. It says, dear friends, I urge you as aliens and strangers in the world to abstain from sinful desires which are against your soul. He uses the word aliens. The Greek is parakoi. This describes those who have no rights or legal status in the place where they're not residents. We would call them, it's the equivalent of undocumented. He says, in this world, you people of God, we are like undocumented. And then he also says strangers, a different word in the Greek. It emphasizes the fact that we are temporary residents only. In other words, that we're passing through. So he says, dear friends, I urge you as aliens and strangers, God is saying you are a people that belong to me. You have a final destiny, and your final destiny is not earth. Your final place, your country is not on this earth. So although you live on this earth, you are not citizens of this earth. You are undocumented in this earth. You are passing through this earth. So don't get too attached to earth. Don't put all your identity in what you have and what you accomplish here. Don't get too enamored with the things that this earth can offer, because it's all really temporal. It's all going to fade and burn. Don't get too enamored with your house and make that your identity. Don't make the style of your car what makes you feel good about yourself. Don't make your success at your business what makes you feel like, hey, I'm really rooted in this place, because everything on earth is just passing by. This is all temporal. This will all fade away. We live for something that is much more enduring. We are not citizens of this earth. We are citizens of a heavenly place. Keep that in mind. And then he says, abstain from sinful desires, which are against your soul. You see, we can engage in temporary pleasures and sinful desires, thinking that that word sinful desires is fleshly lust. That means selfish, indulgent, potential, vicious, natural appetite that war against our soul. If you get entangled in the world, the lust of the flesh, the lust of the eyes, and the pride of life, and you decide, I'm just going to try to satisfy myself as long as I live, you are living a temporary satisfaction as you give up a more eternal reward. And so many people do that. They live like my 72 years on life here on earth. When it's over, it's over. Well, Peter is saying, no, it's not over. It's only just begun. If you live like all you're going to get is on this earth and you're not living for what's eternal, then you will live a very fleshy life, indulging in this world without understanding that you're living for something greater. Romans 7:23 says, but I see another law at work in the members of my body, waging war against the law of my mind and making me a prisoner of the law of sin at work within my members. And that's what he's talking about. It's talking about the lust of the flesh warring against our soul. Listen to me. There are certain things that you value highly right now that at your deathbed you could care less about. There are certain things that you treasure highly that when you're old, approaching glory, you're going to say, why did I waste so much time on that? It's interesting how as we age, and there's some of you that are in your last quarter of life here, it's interesting what becomes important. Normally we start figuring what really matters in life. The things that we valued so highly before we value less and less. Because eternity is closer and closer. And that's exactly what the apostle is telling us, is that when you have your identity, you can say no to the desires of the flesh because you know who you are, you know your destiny, you know where you're going, so you can say no to it. You're less subject to peer pressure. And lastly, I'll close with this. Listen, identity strengthens your witness. Verse 12, he says, live such good lives among the pagans that though they accuse you of doing wrong, they may see your good deeds and glorify God on the day that he visits us. You see, when you know your identity, it causes you to live a different life, even though people may come against you. He's talking about living a light in a world that's full of darkness. You know, the early believers were misunderstood by society at large. They accused early Christians of, when they had communion like we have, they heard them talking about the blood and the body. And so the pagan world society used to say they're cannibals. They drink blood and eat flesh. So children would tell their kids, stay away from those Christians because they eat people. They misunderstood communion. They said of Christians that at their agape feast, they called them love feast or agape feast, and some people accused them of wild orgies that had never been to a church. They said of Christians that they were antisocial because Christians oftentimes did not participate in the idol ceremonies of their day, and so they didn't participate, they thought they were antisocial. Some people called Christians atheists because they did not have idols, and so they believed that they didn't really believe in God because they didn't worship idols and there was an invisible God. There'll always be people that will misunderstand Christians. But he's telling us here, if we have the identity that God has given us, then live such good lives among the pagans, though they accuse you of doing wrong, they may see your good deeds as we live our lives, and they will glorify God on the day that he visits us.
1: You're listening to Bold Steps, the conclusion of a message titled The Power of Your Identity from Pastor Mark Job. But we're not done yet. Mark, what a powerful three-day study this has been. And I love where you ended. The idea of knowing who we are in Christ actually strengthens our witness to the world around us.
2: Yeah, if we are trying to live out our faith, but our identity hasn't changed, we'll always fail.
1: Right.
2: Identity determines behavior. When we know who we are in God, when we've embraced the love of the Father, the grace of God, when we see ourselves in a new way, then we start living different, talking different, walking different because we know who we are. If not, we start to feel an imposter syndrome. Hmm. And I believe that one of the greatest challenges most people face is embracing this new identity they have in Christ. And so, Father, I pray for people right now that maybe have a new life, but still an old identity. I pray that they would be made new in the understanding of their mind. I pray that they would take off the old and put on the new, Father. I pray for that person that still has labels. I pray in Jesus' name, those label lies that still stick to us, may they be ripped off their lives by the power of the Word of God, and may new labels, God-given labels, be placed on our lives. I pray this in Jesus' name. Amen.
1: Amen. And as you know, if today's message has stirred a hunger in you to go even deeper into God's Word, this month's Bold Step gift was written for exactly that. It's called Tenacious, Living a Faith That Outlives You. It's a special Bold Step study of 2 Timothy by Mark Job. 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
3: 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And I thought I'd share with you a message that kwave.com got the other day through its contact form. 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And this message is from Gary from Ontario. Gary from Ontario says, "My message is for John Watanabe. For years, I've meant to send a note of gratitude to say how much I appreciate you and the sound of your live voice in the wee hours of the morning. Though you might not have had a 30-minute study to share, nor an hour of welcoming callers' questions, your live presence and witty words have long been my companion and a light when otherwise alone on the dark freeway system. And though each morning I would say to myself that tomorrow I need to say a thank you, tomorrow is now today. So, God bless you for ministering to me for so many years. I truly will miss you. May your retirement be filled with adventure and blessings and continued service in the Lord. Looking forward to that day of meeting you with all the saints. Yours truly, Gary." Well, Gary, thank you. And I look forward to that day as well. And coming up next, we'll prepare ourselves for that day as we listen to solid Bible teaching from Refuge Calvary Chapel in Huntington Beach, coming up next on Refuge Radio. And on this edition, Pastor Bill Welsh will start a new teaching series in the Bible's Book of Acts as Pastor Bill Welsh delivers his message, Faith in Action. 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
8: Thanks for tuning in to the teaching ministry of Calvary Chapel Refuge in Huntington Beach, California.
9: Although this little two-word phrase has become, you know, kind of a hip little thing to say, I don't mean it in a hip way. I mean it literally. Let's go. Let's go. Let's go where God's pointing us to go. And even if we take our first steps on trembling legs, let's go. It's no time to back up. It's time to go all in and go. And I hope and I pray that our journey through Acts is going to have that effect on all of us.
8: Many metaphors are used throughout the Bible to characterize the Christian life. A walk, a marathon, a race. What do all of these metaphors have in common? They are all activities requiring movement. A life centered around Jesus is not to be sedentary. It is not to be a cloistered or comfortable life. Just as stagnant water begins to stink, so too does our ministry when we sit idly by and do nothing to advance the kingdom of God. Today, Pastor Bill gets us excited as we look forward to where God will send us. Well, let's join Pastor Bill in the book of Acts chapter 1 as he begins his message, Faith in Action.

0: Well, we are starting, as you know, the book of Acts, and this is going to take a while. As we're not trying to rush through this. We're trying to get into this and get this into us. What God did then, he wants to continue to do a new thing among us. But right now, I just wanted to pray with you and just give thanks together to God who has moved and he's just been faithful. Doesn't that deserve some praise to him? So let's pray. Father God, you're good in all the enormous ways, Lord, saving broken lives and restoring broken relationships, Lord. You're so good at the redemption, Lord, and at the discipling of us and the renewing of our hearts and our lives. But you are faithful at this too, the financial stuff, Lord. And I thank you for the wise minds that you put together here, Lord, to manage that and monitor that and just steward that. And so, Father, thank you that we sit in a building for which we don't owe anybody anything on. And thank you for that, Lord God. And I pray that you would lead us forward in ways that will always glorify you, that you will be the only big name in this fellowship and until the day that you take us home. So, Father, we say to you, we're ready for what's next. Continue to lead us deeper and further and make us stronger than ever before for your purposes. In Jesus' name. And everybody said, amen. Amen. Amen. You want to give God thanks for that? Yeah, thank you, Lord. Well, that leads me to the title that I've given our study in the book of Acts. But we're going to look at the book of Acts this way, as a book that talks to us about what it means to have faith that moves, faith in action. Faith is not meant to be a static thing, but something that moves us forward. And that's what the Jesus church is all about, isn't it? You know, we don't just sit down and quietly study our Bibles together. It's not just about singing great songs together when we gather. The Christian life is a life of action. It is faith on the move. We're going somewhere in the name of Jesus Christ. We're going somewhere for his glory. And we're going to talk about what we're going to do with the days that are ahead of us. So, faith in action. And I'm excited at this point in our life together with Jesus to imagine what our future means. And I mean what our future means for you and your involvement. We're not just talking about adding people to staff as that becomes a necessity, but what will you do as a part of this family, this congregation that is on the move in our community and around the world? What will it mean to you? What is my assignment in the years that are ahead? And it's likely to change. It's likely to morph a little bit. And what's your assignment? And where will you serve? And who will you serve? And how many more nations and people groups will God lead us to? It was at the core of the vision when God planted us here. If he wasn't calling me back to the mission field, he was calling me here to send you there. What if I get to the point, what if Joy and I get to the point in our life where he says, okay, now it's your turn to go. And he sends us somewhere for a time. I want to be ready to do whatever he's calling me to do. I know you want the same thing. But how many more nations and people groups will he lead us to? How many more current missionaries will we get to partner with that need support and need sustenance where they find themselves? How many more churches will be planted through Refuge Calvary Chapel of Huntington Beach? Where there's a need, not where there's 12 churches stacked up on top of each other already, but places around the world where there isn't a viable witness in a community or a town or a little village or a countryside. How many more will we plant and how many more evangelists and will we be thrusting out onto the streets and into the parks and into the schools and into the jails and the prisons where broken lives need hope? And I pray and I hope that we're just getting started. And although this little two-word phrase has become, you know, kind of a hip little thing to say, I don't mean it in a hip way. I mean it literally. Let's go. Let's go. Let's go where God's pointing us to go. And even if we take our first steps on trembling legs, let's go. It's no time to back up. It's time to go all in and go. And I hope and I pray that our journey through Acts is going to have that effect on all of us, starting with me. So my assignment today is very simple, and I think I'm going to, Jeff, I don't know if I'm going to be able to hit the target that I was aiming at, but we'll see. I'm not even going to tell you the target. But But I had a moment where I was strutting through the office, and I think, I can do this in this many minutes. And I'm not going to tell you how many hours that was. I mean, how many minutes that was. But I'm going to give a brief intro to the book. I'm going to cover a few verses, key verses. That sound all right with you?
1: Yeah.
0: All right. Would you stand with me? And we're going to read from Acts chapter 1, verses 1 down through verse 8. I got to look at you guys before I read this. This isn't in my notes, but it's in my heart. I love you guys. I love this fellowship. I love this family. I love Jeff. I love that Jeff and I get to do this together for a season until my season is somewhere else. But I love this family. And I just can't wait to see what God lets us do for him. Amen. Let's read verse 1. It says, "The former account I made, O Theophilus, of all that Jesus began both to do and to teach until the day in which he was taken up, after he, through the Holy Spirit, had given commandments to the apostles whom he had chosen, to whom he also presented himself alive after his suffering, by many infallible proofs, being seen by them during 40 days and speaking of the things pertaining to the kingdom of God, and being assembled together with them, he commanded them not to depart from Jerusalem." The same Lord that said, go everywhere and tell everyone, he says, don't leave Jerusalem. You'll see what that means. "Don't depart from Jerusalem, but wait for the promise of the Father, which he said, you have heard from me. For John truly baptized with water, but you shall be baptized with the Holy Spirit not many days from now." And therefore, when they had come together, they asked him, saying, "Lord, will you at this time restore the kingdom to Israel?" And he said to them, "That's none of your business." That's basically what he said. He said, "It is not for you to know times or seasons which the Father has put in his own authority." Now read verse 8 out loud with me. "But you shall receive power when the Holy Spirit has come upon you, and you shall be witnesses to me in Jerusalem and in all Judea and Samaria and to the ends of the earth." And Father, here are we in respect to Jerusalem. Here we are at the ends of the earth to be witnesses for you here and maybe even back around the earth to the Middle East where there's such a need for more witnesses for you. And so, Father, open our eyes to your truth. Open our hearts to your truth, Lord, and take us where you want us to be in Jesus' name. And everybody said, amen. Amen. Go ahead and have a seat. I like in verse 1, how Luke just basically says, do you remember my first book, O Theophilus? Do you remember the first book that I wrote? And we know what book he's talking about. But he brings up not his name, but he says, you do remember, Theophilus, that first book that I wrote. So I want to talk to you for just a minute about the author that we know very little about and Theophilus that we know even less about, who this person was. But they obviously knew each other, the author and the receiver. We know so little about them. Now, Luke is mentioned three times in the New Testament, and it's not much of a revelation on him at all. All we know is that he was certainly connected with Paul. And so when Paul writes to Timothy, he tells Timothy, hey, Luke is with me. A lot of other people have left me, but hey, Luke is still here with me. So you know that he was faithful there. In Colossians and Philemon, the only thing, the only insight you get about Luke's involvement with Paul at that time is that he's with him. And while Paul gets to the end of his letter, he's writing the end of Philemon, the end of Colossians, that are about to be carried off by this mailman. He just says, oh, and Luke is saying hi to you. That's it. Hey, have you say hi for me? Do you ever say that to somebody when they're saying, hey, I'm going to go back to the old town? Hey, say hi to my friends. And so Luke just pipes up and says, oh, say hi to those people for me. And say hi to Philemon for me. That's all you have of Luke. Now, and you have in Colossians chapter 4, verse 14, you get this little tiny bit, important bit of information about Luke, where Paul says, again, as he's kind of getting to the point where he's wrapping up, he said, and oh, I've got Luke, the beloved physician, here with me. So you learn two things. Paul loves his brother, and he's a doctor who's probably been helping Paul with some of his, as he would say, many ailments that's going on. But there's little disagreement that the author of this book is that one self-same Luke that we read about, just even in those tiny, tiny little mentions. He's the author of this book called both this and the Gospel of Luke. And it seems that Paul might have commissioned Luke, maybe Luke, to write both the gospel and the book of Acts. Remember, as we were talking about Paul in prison, and he says, well, Luke is with me and Mark is with me. Well, that's half of the gospel writers in the New Testament. So he's collecting gospel writers in his prison cell. And I wonder if it isn't the case that Paul, as he's in the cell one day, he realizes, you know, I might die before Jesus returns. Although he could return at any time. He says, I think you two guys, Mark, you've been around a long time. You rub shoulders with the apostles. He wasn't an apostle. He said, but you've rubbed shoulders with the apostles. And Luke, you're a brilliant guy. You're a doctor. You're a great writer. You two guys should write the story of Jesus down. And you should make sure that if we die before Jesus returns, that this story gets circulated. And I mentioned it, that by different estimates, there's between 5 and 7 billion copies of the Bible in the world today. Because men like this, and some women writers as well, they sat down and they wrote what they knew about God and about Christ. And I'm so thankful that they did that. So maybe Paul is the one that commissioned Luke to get busy and write both the Gospel of Luke and this book, the book of Acts, too. We don't know if he was Greek. We don't know if he was Jewish by birth, but Hellenistic, or Greek by culture. We don't know much about him at all. We don't know if he was free or slave. Maybe he was owned by a benevolent master that had been led to Christ by Paul. And this master said, you can go ahead and you can travel with him. I'll release you to go travel. We don't know any of that. Some people surmise on that. And there's all different kinds of possibilities on who Luke was and the backstory. But where did Luke meet Paul? We don't know for sure, but we do know, well, apparently, when he shows up in the story that we're going to read. Now, as you go through the book of Acts, you're going to hear, for the first half of it, it's they. Somebody who's on the side is telling the story from that perspective. They went here and then they went there, and Peter and Paul and John and James and all that. But when you get to 16, it's the first place where the pronouns change, and they'll come in and out. You move from they to us, and from them to me and I. So follow along with me in chapter 16, verse 8, it says, so they passed by Mysia and went down to Troas. Now, this is where Paul is trying to get God to cooperate with him and give him an assignment in Turkey. And God says, no, you're done in Turkey. Just keep moving. You don't get to go north or south. Just keep moving. And so he goes all the way to the south, or the northwest of Turkey. And it says, during the night in Troas, during the night, Paul had a vision of a man of Macedonia standing and begging him, come over to Macedonia and help us. So he's moving towards Greece. He had an unmistakable vision in the night, which is a dream. And the man said, come over here and help us. And after Paul had seen the vision, read with me now, we got ready. So Luke steps into the team right there. I think he'd already been on the team, but it was time to move. And he says, we got ready, keep reading, at once to leave for Macedonia, and concluding that God had called us to preach the gospel to them. So he's a man who has been walking with Christ for some time, and he's ready to be a gospel preacher on one of Paul's teams as they move around the world. That's a place where he seems to be on board now, and he'll come back in and out in the language. It'll be them for a while, and then it'll be us again as he comes back. Okay, that's all we know about Luke for sure. But that's Luke. What about this other guy, Theophilus? Just say the word with me. Theophilus. How many of you know 1 or 2 or 10 Theophiluses? Do you have any Theophilus friends? They are around. There's not a bunch of them. You know where they got their name? Right here, from the Bible. So we don't know who this guy was. And again, there's many, many guesses. Some say he was a Roman military guy who'd come to Christ. That's possible. We know that there were centurions who came to Christ. Some say he was just a wealthy supporter of Paul and a guy that wanted to fund the writing of the Gospels and a close friend of this group. We don't know that for sure. I want you to see in Luke's Gospel, 1 through 3. Look at this. Many have undertaken to draw up an account of these things that have been fulfilled among us, just as they were handed down to us by those who from the first were eyewitnesses and servants of the Lord. He's explaining to the person he's written the Gospel of Luke to. So it says, with this in mind, since I myself have carefully investigated everything from the beginning, though he probably wasn't there, he's talked to those who were. He says, I too decided to write an orderly account for you, most excellent Theophilus, which would be a good way to address a centurion if he was a centurion. Oh, most excellent Theophilus. These were powerful people, so that you may know the certainty of the things that you have been taught. So who was Theophilus? We don't know. Was he this Roman centurion? Was he some upstanding, very wealthy citizen? Was he the owner of Luke who said, I release you to go do this? We don't know for sure. We can't be absolutely sure on any of these. But I'll tell you what, my favorite possibility in this, it's all about the name Theophilus. Does anybody know what the name Theophilus means? Lover of God, a love by or lover of God, but there's a God and a love. And so if you would give your child the name Theophilus, your hope is that they would be a lover of God, or they would know that they were loved by God. It's a powerful name. And so I wonder if what Paul is doing in the book of Acts, as well as in the book of Luke, is just writing to you and saying, this is your book. Are there any Theophiluses in the crowd? There's no lovers of God in the crowd? Are there any lovers? Let me put it this way. Any lovers of God in the crowd? Yeah, you get me here. If you're a lover of God, maybe Luke is saying, this is your book. All you lovers of God. All you that are beloved of God. And that's everyone. God so loved the whole wide world. He said, this book is for you. Either way you look at it, this is your book. But this is part two of Luke's writing. It's a sequel to Luke. The first book in the series, Luke. I don't know why, when I think of Luke, Star Wars always comes to mind. But, and talk about a series. And talk about a confused series. How many of you were just a little bit, what? Years later, after the first one came out, you realize that wasn't volume one, that was volume four. They started with volume four, then did five, and then six, and then they went back, and they did one, and two, and three. But it was a sequel, and you, how many of you are Star Wars lovers? There's a Greek word for you too. I don't know what it is. But you never miss an episode. And you can school anybody on what's happening where. But this is a two-part series. It's a powerful sequel. And part one was about Jesus. And part two is about what Jesus is still doing through people just like you and me. Acts of the Apostles is probably not an inspired title for this book. Although there are apostles that show up, and they show up pretty dominantly. But it's not just about the apostles, because as you read through the book, you're going to see there's more than apostles that are on the move. But their faith in action. Yeah, there are apostles, and there's other disciples that never became apostles. Not all solid Christians become apostles. They're servants of God. There are other men and women, young people. There are deacons, just servants, that play very strong in the story here. And there are synagogue leaders, there's centurions, there's an Ethiopian eunuch, all kinds of people that just were on board with what Jesus was still doing. And though Jesus may have visually left them, he didn't stop working with them. And he didn't stop working with you. He's not done with you. I hope we're living in the days that we can say he's just getting started. You turn to Mark chapter 16. Would you do that with me? Mark 16, I want you to find this one in your own Bible. You're going to need to find your way back to this. It's not hard to find. It's the very, very last couple of sentences in the book of Mark. That wonderful gospel, quick one, man. It's so full of action. But it says in verse 19, after Jesus had given the mandate to go into the world, the great commandment, the great commission, he says, so then after the Lord had spoken to them, telling them, go everywhere, tell everyone your sins can be forgiven. After he had spoken to them, he was received up into heaven and sat down at the right hand of God. And not because he was tired, because he was done in the days of his flesh here. And when they went out and preached everywhere, read this with me, the Lord working with them and confirming the word through the accompanying signs. Amen. Read verse 20 again. And they went out and preached everywhere, the Lord working with them, confirming the word through the accompanying signs. Jesus never stopped working with his disciples. even though he had physically departed from them. How many of you have ever thought, oh, I think my zeal for Jesus would be so much more if I had walked with him and seen him? I live in the days where he's invisible. I know he's real. I know he's with me. How many of you believe he's with you every day? How many of you really believe he hears everything you say and he sees everything you do? Do you really? No. Do you really? When you're driving down the 405 and some knucklehead cuts you off and you realize that dude cut me off last week too. Do you say anything that you wouldn't say if Jesus was buckled into the seatbelt right beside you? You ever do anything you wouldn't do if Jesus was walking down the road with you? He is with you. He is with me. Then why do I still say things that I shouldn't say? Why do I still let get a hold of me sometimes? He's with us. There's no question. He is with us, working with us side by side, just like he was working with those disciples. Here's what you get. Jesus never left his disciples. He worked with them for the duration of their life, performing. He was performing the signs and the wonders, yes, through them, but it was his power in them. Jesus never just sent his disciples, these young boys and girls, out into this tough world on their own. And it was a tough world in those days. And some of them, by the way, were just beyond boy and girl age. Some of them were probably teenagers and early 20s. None of us knew anything when we were teenagers or early 20s, but they had the call and the power and the presence of Jesus right there with them. He didn't just send them, though. He led them. He led them. In volume one, in the book of Luke, Jesus is there in person. I mean, he's visible. Somebody says, where's Jesus? You say, well, he's over there. He just walked down to the shop to grab something, but he's there. And you could pinpoint him at one place at any particular time. That was in volume one of Jesus' story. In volume two, Jesus is still there, but he's incognito. You can't see him, and I can't see him, but he is there.
1: Set free my heart. Set free my soul.
2: In today's message, we looked at the setup for the book of Acts. Pastor Bill discussed the importance of an active Christian life in following Jesus' call to move with the gospel to bring it to those who need it. 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The book of Acts is best seen not as a standalone book, but as a follow-up to Luke's gospel. 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Next time, we'll continue to look at our introduction to the book of Acts as we look more at how the book of Acts works as an act 2 to the Gospel of Luke. We'll look at the promise Jesus made to give the power of the Holy Spirit to those who know and follow him, and how that new power allows us to go and do what we saw Jesus do during his ministry on earth. When Jesus ascended to heaven, he equipped us to continue the work. There's more to share from the book of Acts, so be sure to join us again. We're so glad we could be part of your day today. And we pray you've been blessed by today's edition of Refuge Radio.
3: 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Coming up next, during the beginning of this brand new day, a new beginning with Pastor Greg Laurie. And on this edition, as a part of a teaching series on the epistles of the Apostle John, we'll take a look at 1 John chapter 4 as Pastor Greg Laurie continues his message, "When love moves in, fear moves out." Yes, we'll gain insights into true love that brings us to our true home. Stay tuned. That's coming up next on A New Beginning. And coming up just around the corner as a part of your Thursday morning walk with the Lord, Bob Shaw will be walking with you next. And I'll talk to you one more time tomorrow before my wife April and I ride off into the sunset, enjoying our retirement years with God in the center. This is John Watanabe. You keep looking forward and upward, and you keep it right here on K-Wave 1110 and 107.9, sharing life, delivering truth, giving hope.
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5: On a recent edition of Pastor's Perspective, we had Pastors Mike Pabares and Philip DeCourcy discussing the disposal of old Bibles.
6: Most people don't struggle when they get a new phone to delete their Bible app on the old phone and load it up on the new phone. Well, You've just taken all that data and you've just erased it. And we don't think twice about that. But we do struggle with a piece of paper that has the word printed on it. And I think it's a conscience that's so sensitive that struggles with that. Like the Muslims, they view the Quran itself as a sacred thing. And therefore, it has to be above every other book on a bookshelf. It can never be low, can't be on the ground. And of course, we want to treat the Word of God with respect. But I would say if your conscience is sensitive, take it to your pastors and say, hey, it's old Bibles. It's got some pages missing here. I don't know if you have any use for it or whatever, but here, give it to them. And if they have a strong conscience, which I'm sure they do, they're going to look at it and see whatever they can do with it. Maybe it's a valuable Bible, maybe it's not, and they can dispose of it. And I'm just saying, give it to your pastors, let them deal with it. And you won't have a problem after that. It'll be theirs to deal with. There's nothing wrong with disposing of an old Bible.
7: So now somebody's going to show up at Philip DeCourcy's church, Kindred Community Church in Anaheim Hills, and they're going to say, I heard on the radio that I can bring you my old Bibles. So what are you going to do with it, Philip?
4: No, I mean, like, it's a question I've often thought about myself. I grew up in a culture where I remember, you know, I put my Bible on the floor of the church and put my hymn book on top of it. And my dad kind of slapped my knee and said, don't put any book on top of the Bible because it's the supreme book. So I do think we've got kind of traditions. I love, be honest, Elizabeth, I love your instinct. I love the fact you have a reverence for God's word. You know, Nehemiah 8 talks about they stood up to hear the word of God, which is a tradition we do at Kindred. So we've got certain traditions and things that are sensitive to a person. I liked Mike's answer. If you can't bring yourself to dispose of it, give it away. Leave it sitting somewhere for someone maybe to pick up and in the providence of God, give it to a pastor. Even if it's got a few pages missing, I'm sure there are organizations who would love to send that across the world to churches where the Word of God is hard to find. And frankly, here's what I would say, maybe find a place, a room or a cupboard, just store it in your own house. If it's a Bible you've used and you've thumbed through it and it's got all the marks of you studying it and crying over it or whatever, I think you keep it as a kind of a memorial to your own Christian life of how the Word of God has affected you. I know, and not to speak morbidly, but just in a practical way, I know, you know, when loved ones pass on, many a family member wants to grab that Bible that loved one used. It was precious to them and used by God. I mean, my brother got my dad's Bible, and, you know, I'm just about getting over that. Or my mother's Bible, sorry, my dad's alive. Sorry, Dad. But there's that sense of an heirloom, that sense of heritage. So there may be a way to keep an old Bible and pass it on to the family. But I think Mike's point and a few of mine points, it's just there's practical ways to do that if you can't bring yourself to dispose of a copy of God's word.
7: Yeah. Any other thoughts, Mike? Or
6: I do want to say, and there is something about the fact that I don't put my Bible on the ground. I don't. And it's not because, like the Muslims, I don't see it as an idol.
4: A bibliolatry, right?
6: That's not the case. But, you know, it is the most important book in the world.
4: That's right.
6: And, you know, when someone stands for the reading of the word, if that's what they're doing it because their minds are aligning with what God's saying. That's the important thing, right? This is just ink on a page, but it's what those words are that gets in our minds to help us think God's thoughts after him. That's the sacred thing. And ultimately, if I erase an app that has the Bible in coded in ones and zeros and it goes away, there's nothing lost in the universe in terms of something sacred. It did represent the word of God, and that's true, but it's a copy of the word of God, and God's word is not at a loss. So, and I don't want to damage someone's conscience, and that's why I'm careful to say, and I think Pastor Phillip's right, Elizabeth's instinct is good. There's nothing wrong with having a conscience that's sensitive to what to do with the Bible. I'm fine with that. That's why I say give it to someone who's got a stronger conscience and they'll deal with it.
4: I think, you know, I'm going to hang myself in saying this. That's why I've always, for myself, if I have a copy of God's Word, I want the best copy that's available, typically a really nice leather Bible, because it's going to last longer. One of the beautiful things is the Word of God now is much more available. And we have it in paperback copies, and it's ubiquitous in some sense. I'm thankful for that, right? On the other hand, because we're printing the Bible in so many versions in less quality, the copies aren't lasting as long, and therefore, you know, this issue of having to dispose them is part, it's the overspill of a good thing.
7: That's a good
4: but
7: point.
4: For me, man, again, can't bind a person's conscience this, but I know if you read Protestant history, read church history, when the Bible was copied, it was copied with a sense of sacredness. Mm-hmm. The handling of it was treated with the utmost respect. And I think in those earlier days, and I know, you know, many avenues weren't as available, but the Word of God was printed in beautiful copies. And, you know, I'd rather invest in something like a Schuyler Bible or a Cambridge Bible goatskin that might last me a lifetime than have three or four paperbacks across a lifetime. Just, that's my own preference.
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10: Many people choose religion because it's easy. And then when you're in trouble, throw a prayer up to heaven. Most people have religion. They don't have relationship with the Most High God. That's a holiday experience. That's what you post on Facebook. What are you? Religion, Christian. Okay, you got it. But that is not relationship with the Most High God. Relationship with the Most High God will change your life. It will change the way you talk, the way you walk, the way you eat, the way you relate, the way you date, the way you marry, the way you raise kids. The way you breathe, the way you think, the way you move about life, it's a relationship that will alter who you are. That's relationship. What are you? Religion, Christian. Okay, you got it. But that is not relationship with the Most High God. Relationship with the Most High God will change your life. It will change the way you talk, the way you walk, the way you eat, the way you relate, the way you date, the way you marry, the way you raise kids. The way you breathe, the way you think, the way you move about life, it's a relationship that will alter who you are. That's relationship.
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1: Pastor Greg Laurie points out today, we can live our lives as someone who attracts people to the Lord or repels them away. Ultimately, it's our choice.
0: Be known for your love. Be known as someone who builds people up, not as someone who tears people down. Be known as a person that one could call on for help, a loving person. This

0: many people come into the kingdom because they were sufficiently browbeaten by someone sharing their faith. Few have surrendered to Christianity simply because they lost a fiery religious debate. The Bible tells us His kindness leads us to repentance. God's love can soften the hardest of hearts. God's mercy beckons those who've lost their way. And coming up today on A New Beginning, Pastor Greg Laurie helps us learn to put the Lord's compassion into practice.
1: Hey, we're in 1 John chapter 4. It's part of our Unshakable series, and the title of my message is When Love Moves In, Fear Moves Out. 1 John chapter 4. Dear friends, do not believe everyone who claims to speak by the Spirit. You must test them to see if the Spirit they have comes from God, for there are many false prophets in the world. This is how we know if they have the Spirit of God. If a person claiming to be a prophet acknowledges that Jesus Christ came in a real body, that person has the Spirit of God. If somehow they claim to be a prophet but does not acknowledge the truth about Jesus, that person is not from God. Such a person has the spirit of the Antichrist, which you heard is coming into the world and indeed is already here. Point number one, if you're taking notes, we are in a spiritual war. John speaks of the Antichrist and Antichrists, plural. And remember, the prefix anti doesn't just mean against, though it includes that, but it also means instead of. So John is saying in the last days, you're going to see a lot of instead of Christs or fake Christs or someone pretending to be Christ or representing him. And so this is something we need to be aware of. So point number two, God is bigger and greater than everyone and everything else. God is bigger and God is greater than everyone and everything else. Look at 1 John 4:4. But you belong to God, my dear children. You've already won a victory over these people because, and I love this verse, greater is he that is in you than he that is in the world. The one that's in you is Christ. The one that is in the world is Satan or anyone or anything else that you think is a threat. Christ is greater than all of that. He's greater than Satan, greater than sin, greater than your problem. Point number three, if you really know God, you will love others. If you really know God, you will love others. 1 John 4:7, dear friends, let us continue to love one another. To love comes from God. Anyone who loves is a child of God and knows God. But anyone who does not love does not know God, for God is love. I love this. Earlier, we identified the three major themes of 1 John. Number one, God is light. 1 John 1:1, this is the message we've heard from the beginning. I declare to you that God is light, and in him there is no darkness, so God is light. Number two, God is love, reinforced right here before us. Thirdly, God is life. 1 John 5, he that has the Son of God has life. He who does not have the Son of God does not have life. Light and love are inseparable, sort of like grace and truth. Light and love. So, you know, light shows you what's really going on. You ever lose something in your car? It's really dark. You got to get it out of the garage. You got to get some light in there and then you find it. Oh, that's where that burrito went that I lost 1 year ago. No wonder there was an odd smell in the car. So light exposes things. So maybe the light shines into a person's

0: life. Maybe it's a friend of yours, the light of scripture, a light of truth, and you see they're doing something they should not be doing. That's where love comes in. The light shows the problem, but the love wants to help the person in the problem, right? So the Bible says, if a brother or a sister is overtaken in a fault, you who are spiritual should kick them when they're down and tell as many people as possible, preferably on social media. You know that verse, right? Yeah, it's not in the Bible. What it really says is, if a brother or a sister is overtaken in a fault or stumbles in sin, you who are spiritual should restore such a person in a spirit of meekness and take heed lest you also be tempted. So what it's really saying is, if someone's down, help them up, because one day you may be down and you may need someone to help you up. See, that's light and love. Light shows the problem. Love brings the solution. And God is love. Jesus said, by this shall all men know that you are my disciples, that you have perfect doctrine. Well, we should have perfect doctrine as much as we can. We should believe the right things, but actually he didn't say that. By this shall all men know you are my disciples, that you have love one for another. You know, one of the things that drew me to Christ was the love of Christians demonstrated toward each other. I looked at them and I thought, these people are weird. They seem to actually love each other. And I don't know what kind of home you were raised in, but I wasn't raised in what you call a loving home. I know my mom loved me in her way, but she never told me. She never affirmed me in that way, so I never heard it. She never hugged me. So I was kind of sort of a broken person when I first showed up at church and some girl comes up to me I've never seen before, throws her arms around me and says, God bless you, I love you, brother. And I'm like, You know, not everyone's a hugger. Some people say, I'm a hugger. I'm like, oh no. How long is this gonna take? It's taken me a long time to learn how to love, to learn how to say I love you, and to accept love from others. But that is a mark of a real Christian. Be known for your love. Be known as a bridge builder, not a bridge burner. Be known as someone who builds people up, not as someone who tears people down. Be known as a person that one could call on for help, a loving person. Don't be a grudge holder. Some people are known for their anger and that they're always upset about something. By the way, did you know that crows hold grudges? They remember and they literally hold grudges. So they did a study on this and someone put on a mask and they went and captured crows. This did not go down well in the crow community. They immediately started talking about that person. You hear all the crows squawking? They're talking about you. They're evaluating you. And so it turns out that these crows would then kind of dive bomb the people if they wore the mask, even much later. In fact, after the original crows died, they found that their children did the same thing. So they're passing this grudge on to the next generation. This is all true. Say, Greg, I didn't come here to church to hear about crows. I know, but let me finish. There's one virtuous thing about them. If you treat them well, they'll remember your kindness. So say you feed them, they'll bring you little gifts like little trinkets, buttons, bits of metal. Maybe if you're really nice, a dead mouse or something, I don't know. But hey, you treat them well, it's like, hey, he's good. He's good in the crow community. We just sent out a tweet, everybody knows it. Well, we don't even call them tweets anymore, do we? Anyway, so don't be like a crow and hold grudges. Be a loving person. Be a forgiving person. As I often said, when you forgive a person, you set a prisoner free yourself.
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2: 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Just so glad I did.
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1: 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He continues now.
0: Point number four, God's love is greater than our worst fears. God's love is greater than our worst fears. 1 John 4:18, God demonstrated this love to us by sending his only begotten son. Such love is no fear, for perfect love expels all fear. King James translation, perfect love casts out all fear. If we're afraid, it is for the fear of punishment, and this shows we have not fully experienced his perfect love. I find this verse interesting. You might think John would say, courage is better than fear, or faith is better than fear, and that's all true. But instead, John says, perfect love casts out all fear. And the word that he uses for casts out or expel is a strong action oriented word that means to drive out, to throw out with force. Fear and love are mutually exclusive. If you are living in fear, especially the fear of judgment, you have not yet grasped what it is to be loved by God. Please know this. You are loved by God. God is not mad at you. God is mad about you. And he loves you with the deepest love. And that evicts fear. Because if you walk around with a concern that, oh man, God doesn't love me and God's going to judge me, then John is saying, man, listen, when you know the love of God, it drives that fear away. And he's never going to stop loving you. Number 5 point, Romans 8:38 reinforces this when it says, I'm convinced that nothing can separate us from God's love, neither death nor life, nor angels, nor demons, nor our fears for today, or worries about tomorrow. Even the powers of hell cannot separate us from God's love. And you know, our fears change with the passing of time. When we're little kids, we have little kid fears. I hope you don't still have those fears. You're afraid of the dark. You're afraid of the monster under the bed. You're afraid of abandonment. That's why divorce is so devastating, especially for children. I remember that well. As you get older, maybe your early teens, you have different fears. You have the fear of not fitting in, not being liked or accepted, not being good enough. Then you become a young adult. You have new fears. Now your fear is, am I going to find a career? Am I going to find someone to love me? Am I going to find a spouse? Or maybe you find yourself comparing yourself to others on social media. Then one day you wake up and you're an old person. And they have different fears too. How do you know when you're an old person? There are telltale signs. You know you're getting old when you sink your teeth into a steak and they stay there. You know you're getting old when you have a party and your neighbors don't even know it. You know you're getting old when your back goes out more than you do. You know you're getting old when you use the light on your phone in the restaurants to read the menu. Do you do this? I do it. It's like, I can't, this type is so small. It's so dark, so I get out the phone, I've got the light. It's such an old person thing. And I even find myself using my camera app so I can blow it up a little bit. What am I ordering here? That's a sign of getting old. You know you're getting old when your candles cost more than your cake. You know you're getting old when you drop something and you bend down to pick it up and you wonder what else you can do while you're down there. I don't want to come down here again. Is there anything else that needs to be cleaned or picked up? Let's get it over with. Signs of getting old. But the good news is God has something for you in every stage of life. To the child, God says, I'll never leave you or forsake you. To the teen, God says, you're fearfully and wonderfully made. To the young adult, the Lord says, I know the thoughts that I think towards you, thoughts of peace and not of evil, to give you a future and a hope. And to the elderly, God says, even to your old age and gray hairs, I am he who will sustain you. I've made you. I will carry you. I will sustain you and I will rescue you. I love that. Last point. Our love for God is a response to God's love for us. Our love for God is a response to God's love for us. Why do we love God? 1 John 4:19. We love him because he first loved us. I mean, when we just think about the fact that God loves us, it's overwhelming. You know, the Bible says it's the goodness of God or the kindness of God that brings us to repentance. His love wore down our rebellion. One day we just realized, why am I fighting with him? Why am I running from him? He loves me. And so I respond in love. I remember years ago, I believe it was 2006, I went to the last crusade that Billy Graham ever preached at. He was an older Billy, an elderly man, who needed help even getting up on the stage. They constructed a special pulpit for him that had a little stool he could sit on, but it looked as though he were standing. This is the last time Billy ever preached publicly. And I remember he stood up before this crowd. And he was not like a father figure. He was like a great grandfather figure, but in my estimation, almost like a prophet-like figure. And he turned to the crowd and simply said, God loves you. And he turned to the middle, God loves you. And he turned to the other section, and God loves you. And those words carried so much weight because he lived a life that backed it up. And he could have said maybe 30 more things in that span of time, but just those simple words, God loves you. And I think that's something this culture needs to hear, and I think it's something you need to hear as well. God loves you. So what do? Well, I respond, I reciprocate. How can I respond to the love of God? Jesus said, if you love me, keep my commandments. So if you really love God, do what he tells you to do. But it comes down to this. You want to make sure you're in a relationship with him. So in a moment, I'm going to pray with you who are not sure. Pray with someone that has joined us who doesn't have the confidence that they're a child of God. They don't have the confidence that they'll go to heaven when they die. And you could just pray this prayer after me. Let's bow our heads, and I'm going to lead those of you who need Jesus in your life in this prayer. And I'm even going to ask everyone to join in this prayer as an affirmation for those who are praying it for the first time. So pray this after me. Lord Jesus, I know I am a sinner, but I know you're the Son of God who walked this earth. You were fully God and fully man. And you died on the cross for my sin and rose again from the dead. Now, Jesus, come into my life. I choose to follow you from this moment forward as my Savior and my Lord, as my God and my friend. Thank you for hearing this prayer and answering this prayer. In Jesus' name I pray. Amen.

0: 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Well, Pastor Greg, you preached a message called What I Would Tell My Younger Self, which is one of my favorite studies you've ever presented. What if you could have taken your younger self to a modern-day Harvest Crusade so he could see you, you know, the current you, preaching the gospel? What would young Greg have said about that experience?
1: Wow. Well, you know, in a way, I kind of got a sneak preview of it early in my life. Two events that brought that about. One was shortly after I became a Christian, I went and saw Billy Graham preach at one of his crusades. And I even went forward in the invitation, even though I was already a Christian. I just wanted a closer look at this man that God was using. And I connected to what he was doing. I recognized in him a gift that God had placed in me to be an evangelist. And effectively, I said, that's what I want to do when I grow up. I was around 17 at the time. But then a little bit later, I was not in ministry yet. I was a graphic artist. But I ended up having an experience where I actually preached a little sermon before a crowd that had gathered at Pirates Cove Beach, where we did the baptisms back in the day. And it was not something I planned, but the Lord prompted me to proclaim the gospel. And I spoke to the people sitting up on the rocks. I invited people to come to Christ. Some did, and I even baptized them. So I didn't really get into preaching for a couple of more years, maybe 3 years after that. And I didn't start doing evangelistic events for many years after that. But I was given sort of a glimpse into my future, like the trailers you see in the movie theaters that show you what a film is about. It's almost as though the Lord was showing me, you're going to end up doing this. And that's exactly what I did. So if a younger Greg went to see an older Greg, he would say, whoa, what happened to his hair? And then he would say, yeah, I knew the Lord was going to do something like this. And this is amazing. And I would give God the glory. So I tell this story and many more like it in this book called Jesus Revolution. Maybe you've seen the film. Have you read the book? So many people ask me so many questions like, wait, whatever happened to your mother? Did she ever come to the Lord? What happened to Lonnie Frisbee? What about this? What about that? All these questions. It's all in the book. And I want to send you this book, Jesus Revolution, for your gift of any size to help us continue to bring our ministry of A New Beginning to more people around the world. 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
0: 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I'm Bob Shaw. So happy to be here with you on this Thursday morning, aka Friday Eve. It's a wonderful thing, and so glad to have you here as we start the day, right? And I don't know if this happens to anybody else, but once again, this happens pretty much every day. My alarm went off this morning. For about 30 seconds, I just stare at my phone, not because I didn't know it was my alarm or that I didn't know what time it was. I just could not figure out what I was supposed to do next. The phone's ringing, the screen says snooze, and that's literally my one job. And yet my brain is looking at it like it's some complicated math problem. Eventually, I figured it out. Sometimes I turn it off completely instead of hitting snooze, and then I oversleep. But for those first 30 seconds, that phone may as well have been the control panel for some nuclear submarine. Getting older is an adventure, isn't it? Dana Gresh takes a fresh look at purity culture. She'll critique the flawed messages some women receive while urging them not to miss the beauty of God's design for intimacy. That's next on Focus on the Family.
2: Hi, this is Pastor Ruben Del Pilar from Community Worship Center in Gardena with the K-Wave Scripture of the Day. Mark 1, 35 to 39 says, early in the morning, while it was still dark, Jesus got up, left the house, and went out to a secluded place and was praying there. Simon Peter and his companions searched everywhere, looking anxiously for him. And they found him and said, "Everybody is looking for you." He replied, "Let us go onto the neighboring towns so I may preach there also. That is why I came from the Father." So he went throughout Galilee preaching the gospel in their synagogues and casting out demons. Jesus woke up early and went to a quiet place to pray. Even when the crowd was looking for him, he chose to follow the Father's direction instead of the crowd's expectations. Prayer gave him clarity about his assignment. If we don't spend time with God, the crowd will try to decide our direction for us. Once again, that's Mark 1, 35 to 39, and I'm Pastor Ruben Del Pilar, and to hear more from me, join me at Community Worship Center in Gardena, Sundays at 9 and 11 a.m., or find us online at CWC Gardena. 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
7: This is John Fuller with a friendly reminder to please let us know the call letters of this great radio station when you get in touch.
8: And that's what we're doing in our culture right now. We're having a shame conversation instead of a sin conversation. We're saying the shame is what's made us unwell. God's word says it's actually the sin that has made us unwell.
7: Well, that's an insight from Dana Gresh, and she joins us today on Focus on the Family with Jim Daly to talk about the positives and some of the negatives of the purity culture. I'm John Fuller. Now, we're talking about some pretty adult themes here that aren't going to be appropriate for younger children, so please, we suggest you get your kids settled elsewhere before you listen.
9: You know, John, one of the most difficult conversations, although it should be talked about more, is physical intimacy. And what's a biblical perspective on that? How do we train up our young people so they have a healthy view of it? We are body, soul, and spirit. And so we've got to communicate that to our kids. Mm-hmm. And it is, you know, it's a pull. Your teens, your 20s, there are things going on in your body that are pushing you toward physical intimacy. Mm-hmm. But of course, as Christians, we want that in the context, and we as Christian parents want that in the context of marriage, of course. You know the good news? God's a God of grace as well. Mm-hmm. And yeah. His love for us is healing and ever present. And when mistakes happen, He is there for us to embrace us, to love us, and to allow us to continue to grow in Him. That's what's so beautiful. Mm-hmm. So it's not about being perfect, but it is about that desire to please the Lord. And it is a great desire to enter into marriage that way. Mm-hmm. And today we're going to hit this really, you know, touchy subject and talk frankly about it.
7: Yeah. And Dana Gresh is the founder of True Girl. She's a best-selling author and has recently written a book that forms the foundation for our conversation. It's called And the Bride Wore White. And you can learn more about Dana and about this really excellent resource at our website, and that's focusonthefamily.com/broadcast.
9: Dana, welcome back to Focus on the Family. It's always good to have you here.
8: Oh, I'm so glad to be here with you today.
9: It's so fun, typically. This can be a little bit of a heavy topic. And, you know, right in my mind from the get-go here, it's all the disclaimers that you got to think about, because somebody will be offended about something that's said.
8: Yeah.
9: And again, the spirit and the heart of the discussion is really to give people a perspective on physical intimacy, God's design for it, whether you're that teenager, and we have teens listening from time to time, and we have a lot of 20-somethings listening too, that are single. So what is that right way to go? And again, so many people will have different perspectives. We understand that. Let's get one of the things out of the way right away, and that is we have plenty of material at Focus on the Family to speak to boys about this subject as well. So I don't want you to hear, how come they're not talking about the responsibility of boys and fathers to train their sons? That material is there. Just come to Focus on the Family's website. But today we're talking to Dana about girls.
8: And she's a girl.
9: And she's a girl, yeah. But you're a mom as well.
8: I'm a mom.
9: So we understand all the angles, but today it's about girls. So Dana, hitting probably one of the biggest dominoes in this discussion is the purity movement. Some of the things that have been projected within the purity movement have been probably not as helpful, maybe more harmful.
8: Yeah.
9: And then there are some good things. That target is a good target. It's a biblical target to go into marriage as a virgin, both for males and for females. But speak to some of that downside with that kind of legalism, if I could call it that.
8: Well, yeah, here's what's hard. The conversation about the purity conversation right now isn't doing what you just did, which is acknowledging there's good and there's bad. And we've got to be very careful not to throw the baby out with the bathwater. And I feel like we have to understand why that's important. So let me tell you about a letter I got.
9: Mm-hmm.
8: 2 years ago, 2024, early spring, I got a letter in a silver envelope. I call it the silver letter.
9: Huh.
8: Because this was just a trajectory shifting moment for me. Inside was a letter from a mom whose daughter had just become a teenager. And she had some questions for me about how to talk to her daughter about sex. And the reason she had those questions is because this mom had grown up kind of at the apex of the purity movement. And the letter included photocopies of a newspaper article, because on her wedding day, two different sources, media sources, came out to report on this couple waiting until they were married. I mean, you got to think, like, can you think of a world in which this would happen today?
7: Yeah, that's not newsy.
8: No. And I mean, this was when Miley Cyrus had a purity ring on her finger. You know, this and half of the other Disney characters or Disney celebrities. And so she was a part of what was celebrated about that movement. Fast forward now, her daughter's a teenager. She goes to the youth pastor and says, my husband and I would like to come tell our story of waiting until we were married. And she went on in this letter to say, we have enjoyed a beautiful marriage. We've enjoyed a beautiful sex life. We've had a really healthy impact in our community and our culture. And so I just thought this youth pastor was going to be like, yes, I would love for you to share that. Instead, he informed me that that teaching, that period of time in the church was very toxic.
9: Huh.
8: And she said, I was dumbfounded. I was confused because good things came out of it in my life. And I'm just writing to you to say, am I going to mess my daughter up if I teach her what I learned during that time period? And do you still believe what you taught then? Hmm. And I'm telling you, that'll stop you in your tracks to do some research. So I've, for about 2 years now, I've been looking at the good and the bad because there's some of each. I think I'm a part of the good fruit of the purity movement, even though I was discontent with it. You know, I was a youth leader at the time, and I looked around and I was like, I love that the church is talking about sex. That's probably the best thing that happened, right?
9: Right.
8: The church is finally talking about sex. And that was good because the people that know the creator and the designer of sex and gender should be the ones talking about it the most. Finally, we are. However, it wasn't a fully mature conversation because it was really, people don't know this, started by teenagers.
9: Huh.
8: There's 53 teenagers in a basement in Nashville that look around and they see the AIDS crisis, terrifying parents, terrifying medical experts. The headlines are terrifying. And they say, well, what if we just did what this Bible tells us to do? And we waited. So 53 kids sign a True Love Waits pledge. Hmm. They design it. They So right away, your leaders probably don't have the experience to lead well, right?
9: Yeah.
8: Because they're teenagers.
9: They have good hearts, intent.
8: Oh, and they're going to the Word of God.
9: Yeah.
8: 1 year later, 200,000 kids are in Washington, D.C. signing the same pledge. This is a freight train.
9: Yeah.
8: There's no stopping it.
9: Yeah.
8: I think the leaders shepherded it as well as they could have, considering you're dealing with teenagers and you're dealing with movement, right? So some people got hurt. And you use the word legalism. I think there were pockets of the purity movement where there was legalism. And that did create a lot of hurt, a lot of pain. And we've got to acknowledge that.
9: Yeah.
8: And we have been guilty of that, not just in how we teach, how the church teaches sexual integrity, but in everything, you know, because rules make us feel safe. And Jesus pulls us back and says, you're never going to obey the rules without my love.
9: Yeah. Mm-hmm. And, you know, three core areas of life, to broaden this for just a second, my observation is, and, you know, we can say it, there's many Christian leaders, pastors that have fallen.
8: Yeah.
9: And it's typically three things, and it's right there in Scripture. Pride is an issue, money, and sex.
8: Mm-hmm.
9: And we have to be in tune with the Spirit to say, okay, what's your weakness?
8: Yeah.
9: You probably have one. And then what are you going to do to build the right kind of protection so that you don't fall into that temptation, right?
8: Yeah, right.
9: Let me put it in this way. This is, I think, really interesting, and I've mentioned this before, but talking to a Catholic priest, you know, he said the image of God, Lucifer wanted that for the angels, and God chose to put it into human beings, his very image, and he created us male and female, and the plan was for the two to become one, which is the very image of God walking this earth.
8: That's right.
9: And he fights it tooth and nail. Mm-hmm. Think of how marriage has been on the ropes because of the enemy's assault on human sexuality.
8: Yeah.
9: I mean, look at the movements. There's so many. Sexual orientation, transgender. I mean, it is like a spiritual assault on God's design.
8: It is. And it's an assault on the love of God, too. So first, you're referring to Genesis 1, where it says, in the image of God, he created them. Male and female, he created them. And then it goes on to say, the two will become one flesh. And that one though is the word echad, and the only other place we see that used is in the prayer, the Jewish prayer, "Hear, O Israel, the Lord our God is one, echad." Mm. And so when they come together, they look even more uniquely like God. And one of the mind-blowing things for me that really made me say, okay, as a wife, as a mom, as a minister of the gospel, as a great commission minister of the gospel, which all of us are, this topic matters, because in Genesis 4:1, it says, Adam lay with his wife Eve, and she became pregnant and gave birth. And that word there is yada. Adam yada with his wife Eve. And if you grew up with Seinfeld, you know, yada, yada, yada, blah, blah, blah. Turns out this word is not so boring after all, right?
9: Right.
8: This is a sacred, profound, pleasure-filled word. And I thought, wow, this is very different. The word means to know, to be known, to be deeply respected. Transcends the physical that the world gets fixated on,
9: mm-hmm.
8: okay? The world is fixated on how we connect to one another physically. And God's word talks about how we're connecting emotionally yeah. and spiritually, knowing each other. But here's what's mind-blowing. It's only used, that word, a handful of times to talk about a husband and a wife knowing each other. It's used predominantly about how we can know God. Mm-hmm. Be still and know, yada, that I am God. You're touching on something very sacred here, Jim. Maleness and femaleness, marriage and sex, they're pictures. They're pictures of some of the most sacred truths that we hold dear.
9: Mm-hmm.
8: And the intimacy that we can have with God, marriage is just pointing to that. And if we don't rise up to protect it, then the things that we hold most dear in our faith are marginalized and erased. That's why this conversation matters so very much.
9: Right. And why there's tension about mm-hmm. it, even in the church.
8: Mm-hmm. Yeah.
9: Going back to that pastor, this is a toxic subject.
8: Yeah.
9: It shouldn't be.
8: Right.
7: Yeah. Yeah, this is Focus on the Family with Jim Daly. And our guest today is Dana Gresh. We're talking about her book, And the Bride Wore White, and some of the concepts, the big concepts in this book. You'll want to get a copy so you can do a deep dive in what Dana has written. We've got the book at focusonthefamily.com/broadcast.
9: Dana, let me explore with you your life. I mean, you put it in the book and you've talked about it. Your goal was that to go into marriage pure,
8: mm-hmm.
9: and that didn't happen. So it, talk to that specifically, that situation, explain it, and then speak to other women who are listening that had a similar experience.
8: Yeah.
9: There was a desire, but it was tripped up.
8: Yeah, I was a Christian teenager in a Christian high school and a Christian home and a Christian youth group. I was actively involved in teaching Sunday school in my church. I love Jesus.
9: All the right things.
8: I love the Lord. And, you know, I heard the thou shalt not speeches, which is what we had really before the purity conversation. It got more robust after the purity conversation sort of started, which was good. It was more than just thou shalt not. It was just the rules when I was a teenager.
9: Right.
8: And so I never went through the process of thinking through why I believed these rules were good, and got in a Christian dating relationship like many of us and many people still today, and hadn't made any decisions. I hadn't been decisive about what I believed and why I believed it.
9: Uh-huh.
8: And so, you know, I ended up giving the gift I desperately wanted to give to my husband on my wedding night. I gave it away to, I was 15. I was a baby.
9: Mm.
8: You know, I look back and I see 15-year-olds today and I'm like, oh.
9: Let me ask you this question. Did you feel that way at that age? Like, this is something, a gift? Because that sounds very adult to think of it in that
8: That's
9: way.
8: That's the thing, I didn't.
9: Right. So in that context, for younger girls listening mm-hmm. right now, or moms that are going to have a chat
8: yeah.
9: tonight, how do you looking at your younger self, what conversation would have helped you? What would be the tone and the substance of that at 15 that would have maybe steered you a little differently?
8: Well, even when I was 9, 10, 11, 12, setting the stage of how sacred this is, being very clear about why, that it's a picture of the gospel. These are, there's no junior salvation. There's no junior Christian. There's no junior Great Commission. There's no junior Holy Spirit. There's you're a believer or you're not. Of course, we talk to 9-year-olds differently than we talk to 19-year-olds or 29-year-olds.
9: Right, maturity levels are different.
8: The maturity levels are different, but I really believe it's important that we have these mature conversations, because otherwise the world is discipling our children what they will believe on the topic of sex and gender. And our silence becomes a megaphone for that instruction. So I think just starting early, period, would have been important. But I think one of the things that I really fought to keep in this rewrite of And the Bride Wore White is being decisive. Every single one of us in life, there's research on this. We decide or we slide into behavior. There's really no middle ground.
9: Yeah.
8: If we have decided on January 1st, I'm going to eat healthier this year, and we write it down and we set some goals, the chances are we're going to have a better shot at it. But if you're midway through the year and you're eating all the carbs and all the sweets like normal, it may be because you didn't pause and make a decision. The same is true of our sexual appetites. And there's long-term research that says people that in their teen years said, this is the kind of person I'd like to marry, this is, these are some things I'd like to achieve so that I'm emotionally and maturity-wise ready before I start dating. Those people, long-term, 20, 30 years down the road, they're in much healthier relationships.
9: Yeah.
8: Versus people who just don't think about it, which I just didn't think about it. And I ended up being sexually active, and it wasn't what I wanted, but I slid into it.
9: Right. Right. And from there, I mean, at 15, that is young.
8: That is very young.
9: Then you have shame and guilt and fear and what have I done? And now, even at that young age, now you're trying to negotiate with God. I'm so sorry for what I did. So you feel that shame and guilt.
8: Every day.
9: And then you're trying to still be on the outside, living a life that looks good and healthy. Your mom and dad going, oh, isn't she doing well? And now you have this secret. How did you manage
8: that? Well, that wasn't quite how my story looked. My story looked like my mom and dad going, what happened to her? Why is she different? I became depressed. I became more withdrawn. And that is one of the things we see in teenage girls who are sexually active, that there is often a change in their mental and emotional wellness.
9: Let me ask you before you keep going there, just that physiological, emotional, mental response should say something about what's going on in the heart.
8: Yeah.
9: The fact that that would be there.
8: Yeah.
9: You know, the naysayers, probably those that are anti-God, are going to say, that's because of the shame you put on people. But it, there certainly would be a part of that. But there's something deeper going on.
8: I felt shame. And let's pause on that word, because that's one of those words that's become very twisted that Satan has used. Shame invites us to say, I did something wrong. Not I am something wrong, but I chose something that wasn't in my best interest or the best interest of my community. And is there forgiveness for that? Jesus says yes. And then he says, the word says in James 5:16, confess your sins one to another, and then you will be healed. Yeah. It doesn't say confess your shame one to another. And that's what we're doing in our culture right now. We're having a shame conversation instead of a sin conversation. We're saying the shame is what's made us unwell. God's word says it's actually the sin that has made us unwell. And when I confess my sin to you and you say, there's great sociological research on this, and you say, that was wrong, but I still love you. That's what crushes shame.
9: Which again is a mirror of God's treatment toward us. That's what he is in us.
8: Yes.
9: And when we do that to each other, it's a taste of God's character.
8: Yeah.
9: That's what, it's all connected.
8: That's right.
9: Which is amazing. You know, something I want to make sure that we're clear on is many times women are in a situation of abuse.
8: Yeah.
9: That could be emotional, it can be physical, it could be a boyfriend or a husband.
8: Yeah.
9: And we need to recognize that abusive situations are absolutely wrong.
8: Yeah.
9: And you need to find safety. You need to get to a place, especially if you have children in the home as well, but mm-hmm. you need to get out of that situation and seek help.
8: Absolutely. I've been sounding this alarm since the year 2000. Tell someone.
9: Yeah.
8: When you don't feel safe, when you feel guilty, when you feel shame, when you're confused, tell someone. A lot of times the confusion is telling you this isn't a safe relationship, and you don't really even know it until years down the road, until you can kind of get some separation from it, or at least months down the road.
9: Yeah.
8: So if you're feeling that way, tell someone today. Don't wait. Text someone right now.
9: Yeah. And to your point, it'll feel like, am I really experiencing that?
8: Yeah.
9: I mean, some women are going to know because it's that obvious, but others, you're in a gray zone emotionally and you're not sure.
8: Right.
9: Ask and talk to somebody.
8: That's right.
9: Mm-hmm. You can call us here at Focus on the Family, and we're available to help you through that decision tree of mm-hmm. where you're at. But it is critical. And with that, as you said, that shame and that guilt can keep you trapped in there. Like, was it yeah. my fault? Such a common thing
8: yeah.
9: for a woman to say to herself,
8: yeah.
9: did I cause this?
8: Yeah.
9: How do you coach a woman to manage that kind of false guilt? Hmm.
8: Well, first, I look her in the eye and I simply say, it was not your fault. For someone who hasn't been in an abusive situation, they can't understand how much those words need to be heard. But then I think the shame that comes along with that follows the same path of, you know, I need to tell you what happened to me. Mm-hmm. And I hear what happened to you,
9: yeah.
8: and I say, it wasn't your fault, and I still love you.
9: Yeah.
8: And the shame really doesn't have a lot of power when that you start to enter in. You know, there's research that men or women on the battlefield that come off the battlefield, and in the first few days, they say, this is what I saw, this is what I experienced. They say it out loud. They get the empathic witness, that person that says, that had to be horrible. I'm so sorry that happened to you. You're going to be okay. There's power in that. That's why God's word tells us Christianity is not a solo sport. It's a communal activity whereby we are the hands and the feet, the voice of Jesus Christ to one another.
9: Mm-hmm. Dan, I don't want to end with, I guess, a pit in my stomach. I want to give hope. And we're going to come back for day two and keep this conversation going, if you're willing.
8: Yeah.
9: And I just want to give that hope here, that mm-hmm. pearl of hope to the woman listening. No matter how old she is, she could be 16, 15, she could be 25, 35, 55.
8: Yeah.
9: But she's carried that guilt. Like, you know, it was my fault. Speak to that bondage, what the enemy is trying to do, what the world is trying to do to free you from those spiritual mm-hmm. binds that you don't need to be accountable to God. I mean, the culture is screaming that.
8: Yeah.
9: Just be yourself. You're
8: just
9: in control
8: you.
9: Of your own body.
8: That's right.
9: I mean, even to the point of kill that child
8: mm-hmm.
9: that has been created.
8: Yeah.
9: Speak to that in terms of how do you turn all that devastation, like John 10:10 says, the thief comes to steal, kill, and destroy. Mm-hmm. Women are under the microscope in this regard. The
8: yes.
9: enemy is having a heyday
8: mm-hmm.
9: with women. Now, we got to say, where are the men? But speak to that woman with that heavy burden. How does she set herself free?
8: Well, I walked in shame for about 10 years. Of course, in my case, it wasn't something that was done to me. It was my choice to be sexually active. But I think the pathway is very similar in terms of crushing that shame and receiving the grace of Jesus. It's going to him and saying, what is true? What is true? I'm confused here. I felt shame for 10 years. For 10 years, I've awakened and said, Lord, am I really forgiven? Mm. If I'm forgiven, why do I feel this way? And it was faulty thinking in my heart because I was believing lies. And Jesus said, you will know the truth, and the truth will set you free. So I had to say, Lord, what's the truth about the word virgin? Because it's a word that hurts me when I hear it.
9: Mm.
8: what's the truth about the word purity? Because I hear it and all I think is I am not. Mm. And he took me through a gentle process of looking those words in the eye, and they were not more powerful than his love. Mm. So go to him. Go to him first. Please don't go to TikTok.
9: Yeah.
8: They're not going to tell you the truth about these words.
9: Reddit.
8: Don't go to Reddit. Please don't go to Reddit.
9: Yeah.
8: They are not going to tell you the truth about these words. They are going to tell you to hold these words. They are going to tell you these words are trauma for you, and they always will be. Here's what I've learned about trauma. It's real. I've felt it. I've known it in my life. I have experienced the physiological symptoms of trauma, the sleeplessness, all of it. And yes, trauma is real and it hurts, but also I have decided that my triggers are an invitation from the Holy Spirit to be healed.
9: Well, working through that kind of hurt can be so hard, but we don't want anyone to have to do it alone. God creates us for relationship, perhaps especially for those low times. Our team of caring Christian counselors is available to pray with you and give you biblical insight into some first steps to healing with a free initial consultation. 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And I'd recommend you get a copy of Dana's book and The Bride Wore White, Seven Truths to Live in Sexual Integrity, No Matter Your Past. 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
0: This is the Alternative Broadcast, featuring the timeless biblical teachings from the archives of Dr. Tony Evans. God created the angels to watch over us, but their help comes with some conditions. Today, Dr. Evans talks about how angels operate and how to make sure we have their support when we need it. Let's join him.
14: Today, I want to look at a few things about the operation of angels, how angels operate. And I want to focus in on the fact that angels operate by means of authority. Now, they do so because of a fundamental principle about God. 1 Corinthians 14:33 says, God is a God of order, that God operates orderly, that all things, in fact, in order to be claimed to be by God,

will step back from confusion because that is against his nature. Angels are organized by authority. Colossians chapter 1, verse 16. For by him, by Christ, all things were created, both in heaven and on earth, visible and invisible. Here it is. Whether thrones, dominions, rulers, or authorities, all things were created by him and for him. Now, when you understand this, then you can understand the distinction in the Bible made among many angels. For example, we saw that Satan, before he fell, was Lucifer, and he was called the archangel, the anointed cherub, which is a nice way of saying he was number one. Arch means first. He was the first of the angelic realm. He was the ruler under God of the angelic realm. Satan wasn't the only archangel. Michael is called an archangel. My point is that there was a chain of command in the way God structured the universe to be run by angels. Angels understand the importance of authority. Look at Jude verse 9. And Michael, the archangel, when he disputed with the devil and argued about the body of Moses, did not dare pronounce against him a railing judgment, but said, "The Lord rebuke you." If Michael, who's an archangel, was very careful how he handled the devil, how much more do we have to be very careful about how we are looking at the devil? Man, we got a whole section we're going to deal with the devil. Michael knew, evidently, in creation, Satan or Lucifer had a higher role than Michael. Both were archangels, but one must have had more authority than Michael. Michael never forgets that and never forgets the position of Satan. So even though they're in a one-on-one conflict and he's the counterpart, Michael never leaves his authority. Michael understands that the only way he's going to win this battle against the devil is by invoking the authority of the Lord. Okay? The Bible says it's not by might nor by power, but by my spirit, says the Lord. If you are going to defeat the devil in your life, it will have to do with the degree to which you have access to God's authority. You will be placed in situations where it will take more than the power of positive thinking to get you out of it. You're going to need divine intervention, divine authority, which means you have to be under authority. Angels exercise their authority in history through people. One of the primary ways that angels get their jobs done is through people, evil or good angels. Let's look, for example, in 1 Timothy chapter 4. But the Spirit expressly says that in the latter days, some will fall away from the faith, paying attention to deceitful spirits and doctrines of demons by means of the hypocrisy of liars seared in their own conscience with a branding iron, men who forbid marriage, advocate abstaining from food, which God has created to be gratefully shared in by those who believe and know the truth. So what he says is, anybody ought to know how to eat, it ought to be Christians. He calls them in verse 1, doctrines of demons. So demonic teaching. But how does this demonic teaching come? He says, by means of liars. Who are these liars? Verse 3, men who forbid marriage, advocate abstaining from foods. He says that the demonic doctrine is being taught by men who lie. In other words, demons are promoting their agenda through the control of men. There are many people who are controlled by demons who don't even know they're controlled by demons. This is why being spiritually in tune is so important. Not only you being in tune, but you being around people in tune. Because one of the gifts of the Spirit is the gift of discernment. See, and one of the things that you have to often discern is whether this problem is being demonically promoted. Because a lot of us may be seeking help from things that only can be solved spiritually because it has a demonic element to it. And a demonic element requires more than just you sitting in front of somebody and letting them give you nice advice. A demonic element requires a demon response or response by God to that demonic activity. So these false teachers were being controlled. That's why the Bible says, what in 1 John 4, it says,

0: by the spirits. He doesn't mean go around looking for spirits. He means look at what is influencing people to do what they do and say what they say. And the Bible gives you certain tests. Look at Daniel chapter 10. Daniel chapter 10. You have a lot of angelic activity in Daniel. Angels are all over the place in Daniel. Revelation overrules all of the scripture in terms of one book having angelic activity. But in Daniel, there's a lot of angelic activity. And this scripture is one we approach on a number of occasions and will approach on a number of occasions because it's one of the classic passages of angelic involvement. Daniel sees this angel that knocks him over in verse 6. Look at his appearance. It's like lightning. Again, this is not your Valentine cherub. His eyes are flaming torch, arms and feet like a gleam of polished bronze. What did it do to Daniel? Verse 7, Daniel said, I alone saw the vision while the men who were with me did not. Now, what does that say? God lets who he wants to see angels when he wants, because you got a group of men in the same room, but only one gets to see the picture. Okay, so he sees it. And what happens to Daniel? Does he say, oh, cute little pin? No. Verse 7, it says, and dread fell on them and they ran away to hide themselves. Okay, and I was left alone and saw this great vision, yet no strength was left in me, for my natural color turned to a deathly pallor and I retained no strength. This thing changed Daniel's color. This affected him, and this guy falls to the ground in utter, he's just overwhelmed at the presence of this angelic being. Behold, he touched me, and then he starts to speak. Oh, Daniel, man of high esteem, understand the words that I'm about to tell you. Stand upright, for I have now been sent to you. And when he had spoken these words to me, I stood up trembling. Now look at verse 12 and 13. And he said to me, do not be afraid, Daniel, for from the first day that you set your heart on understanding and on humbling yourself before your God, so he was talking to God, your words were heard. So if you folks are here tonight praying for something and it hasn't happened yet, God has heard you. That's not your problem. What's the problem? It says, I have come in response to your words. What does that tell us? It tells us God delegates his work through angels, okay? I have come in response to your word. But what happened? And look at verse 13. But the prince of the kingdom of Persia. Now, Persia is an earthly kingdom, but it has behind it a demonic prince that is controlling the events in this human kingdom, because he's talking to an angel. So angel says, a prince of Persia was withstanding me for 21 days. You have a battle in heaven between an angel and a demon called a prince trying to stop the angel from getting the answer to Daniel's prayer through to Daniel. What's happening here is your answered prayer or non-answered prayer may have everything to do with a battle you don't even see, because Satan wants to stop God's answer from getting through. You say, well, why doesn't God just wipe it all out and make the answer come through? God just clean them all out, throw them all to hell. Then we don't have to worry about that. Now, remember, God has decided not to drop the atomic bomb. No, God decided we're going to win this battle with conventional warfare. We're going to win this battle by demonstrating that when my creatures are in obedience to me, they are greater than Satan's creatures in rebellion against me. So if you're on your knees praying and your change hasn't come yet, then say, Lord, as my angel is bringing the answer to my prayer, I pray whatever support you need to give him to take care of anything trying to stop him, to let him through to me, you will provide. And what? Daniel was praying for 21 days. He didn't quit because his answer didn't come, because there was another activity that was unseen occurring. But if you don't know that, you just think God don't like you. If you don't know that, you think God just being mean. If you don't know that, then what you will do is react unbiblically rather than persevering in prayer. All right? He says, but the prince of Persia was withstanding me for 21 days. Then behold, Michael, one of the chief princesses, came to help me. I like this. for I had been left there with the kings of Persia. So we got a problem. This angel, as frightening as he was, because he terrified Daniel, couldn't break through. He could not get the answer to Daniel. But the principle of authority was invoked. He needed help from a greater angel. Remember who Michael is, Jude 9? He's the archangel. God then sends Michael to join this terrifying angel to get the prayer through. You're praying, answer, not answer, wait, whatever it is tied to an event outside of you, above you, and beyond you, you can't see. So don't get frustrated and upset when it doesn't look like God's working. God has decided to work through his angelic channels. But if that's his normal way of operating, you hold on till your change comes, because God is working through. My point here is that behind these historical places and these historical nations was angelic activity.
1: 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I'll repeat that contact information for you after part two of today's lesson and this.
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0: Look at chapter 12, verse 1 of the same book. Now at this time, Michael, the great prince who stands guard over the sons of your peoples. The angels are very involved in the activities of the saints. In order for the angels to do what they're supposed to do, the people for whom they are doing it must be doing what they are supposed to do. When men rebel against the authority of Christ over their lives, then you remove your protective covering or protective angelic hedge from around you, because that's what angels do. They are ministering spirits sent to those who are saints, Hebrews 1:14. And finally, angels are under God's sovereign authority. Strongholds are battles of the mind, or we would call it in psychology addictions, but they are mind control. They're things that control your body because of how you're thinking in your mind. They're called strongholds, okay? The reason why you can win is because angels are under God's sovereign authority. In fact, there's a danger here. The danger here on this series on angels is that if you begin now to recognize angelic activity in your life, you may want to worship the angels. That's the danger. Because whenever angels show up in force, the temptation is to worship them. So let me make that correction before we get started by Revelation chapter 19. Because I suspect some of you will begin to see some angelic activity in your life and miraculous intervention. Revelation 19:10 says, "And I fell at his feet," at the angel's feet, "to worship him. And he said to me, 'Do not do that. I am a fellow servant of yours and your brethren who hold the testimony of Jesus. Worship God. For the testimony of Jesus is the spirit of prophecy.'" Look at chapter 22, verse 8. "And I, John, am the one who heard and saw these things. And when I heard and saw, I fell down to worship at the feet of the angel who showed me these things." After all, he came from God. Verse 9. "And he said to me, 'Do not do that. I am a fellow servant of yours and of your brethren, the prophets, and of those who heed the word of this book.'" What does he say? Worship God. So don't go looking angel hunting. Go God hunting. If he gives you an angel, fine. Thank God for the angel, but it's God who gets the glory. God never created an angel to get the glory. That should come from him who created the angels. Okay? Now, Job chapter 1. Let's bring it on home. Job chapter 1. This is really interesting because it fits right center into this angelic conflict. Verse 6. "Now there was a day when the sons of God," the angels, "came to present themselves before the Lord, and Satan also came among them." That's deep. Now this is after man has been created. This is after sin is in the world. The angels have been called for a conference in heaven. The sons of God, the angels, have come to present themselves before the Lord. All right? So there's this grand meeting up in heaven, and God allows Satan into the meeting. Why would God allow Satan into the meeting? But when you let the enemies into your huddle and tell him your play, you must have a lot of confidence in your team's ability to score, right? Satan presents himself, okay? Now, why Satan presenting himself? Because remember, Satan is challenging, he's challenging God, and God has given him the privilege of the challenge. God says, "Satan, where are you coming from?" Verse 7, "Satan answered the Lord and said, 'From roaming about on the earth, walking around on it.'" Now, where is he hanging out? On the earth, all right? He's just looking for you, okay? "And the Lord said, 'Since you've been hanging,'" verse 8, okay, "'have you considered my servant Job?'" Now I'm thinking, shouldn't Job have something to say about this? This is not Satan looking for Job. Satan saying, "I'm just going around looking for, you know, roaring lions, seeking whom I may devour." God said, "Where have you checked Job out? Why don't you try Job? See if he can handle you." Said, "No, I haven't tried Job, but let's talk about Job here. 'Have you considered my servant Job? For there is none like him on earth, blameless, upright man, fearing God, and turning away from evil.'" My kind of guy. Satan says, "Well, he's not doing that for nothing." Verse 9. "Can you put a hedge around him? You give the man everything he wants. You take care of the guy. You bless him. He didn't bless his socks off." Satan says, "He'll touch all he has. He will surely curse you to your face." What we have is a challenge, right? Because we're in a, guess what? An angelic conflict. I challenge you. This man is not as great as you think he is. If you took your protection away from him, because you God, you can protect him. Take your protection and let me at him. Challenge you. The angelic conflict. Remember the point of the conflict? The lesser that's committed to God can do more than the greater that is in rebellion to God. So what does God say? The Lord said to Satan, verse 12, "Behold, all that is within your power you can do, only I will not let you take his life." Satan said, "You got it. It's a deal." Poor little Job is like poor little you and me. He's sitting down there minding his own, going to work, you know, getting out of bed, going to work, minding his own business, having devotions with his kids. Job not bothering anybody. Job is a wonderful Christian man. All of a sudden, his cattle's gone. All of a sudden, his servants are gone. All of a sudden, his kids are gone. All of a sudden, his health is gone. His wife said, curse God and what? Die. The Lord giveth. The Lord taketh. Blessed be the name of the Lord. Job understood. He was part of something bigger. He didn't understand all the ramifications. All he knew was God's glory was at stake, and he wasn't going to be a casualty. Though you slay me, yet will I trust you. I don't know why you're doing it. I don't know. And he never found out. God never told him. This had to do with a battle between him and Satan. All he knew was that God was to be glorified. I believe there's somebody here in that situation. I know there's got to be somebody here who's in something you don't understand, you can't make sense of it, and it's not fair. Because like Job, you're upright. Like Job, you're obedient. And God is not going to bother to explain it. He's going to simply say, do you trust me? If you do, demonstrate to the greater that when the lesser is committed to me, the lesser becomes great.
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0: K-Wave 1110 and 107.9, sharing life, delivering truth, giving hope. I'm Bob Shaw. You know, I wasn't here yesterday, and I really missed praying for all of us. So let me do that this morning as we ease into this Thursday. Heavenly Father, thank you, God, for getting us this far through the week. By Thursday, a lot of us have settled into the rhythm of the week. We've handled some things well, other things, well, maybe not so much. But we've had good moments, frustrating moments, things that went according to plan, things that didn't. But Lord, thank you that your love for us isn't based on how well our week is going. Whether we're feeling productive or feeling like we're playing catch up, you're still with us. So help us not spend today dwelling on what we haven't gotten done yet, but instead help us make the most of the opportunities in front of us. Give us energy where we're dragging, patience where we're irritated, and a sense of humor, you know, when things don't go quite the way we expected. And help us remember that not every day has to be extraordinary to be meaningful. Thank you for walking with us through the ordinary days as well as the big ones. In Jesus' name, amen. Pastor Skip shares what true leadership looks like and why God's work is never meant to be done alone. 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
8: Based on what I know of Nehemiah so far, I'm going to make another guess. He was praying. He was praying about this enormous task that is ahead of him. And he was doing it in solitude. Problem solvers know the value of solitude. Thinking before acting, looking and assessing before doing. Then, after 3 days, I'm guessing under a full moon, he took a ride at night. And since he arrived in Jerusalem from the north, his night ride began on the western side, and we have a map so you can kind of get the idea. If you look to the left is where he started. He would have gone down the valley called the Tyropian Valley to where it ends at the Hinnom Valley, and then over to the Kidron Valley, all looking at the walls and the structures of the city. Why at night? Well, so he wouldn't be spotted. So the enemies wouldn't know what's going on yet. They will soon enough. But so as not to invite attention, he inspects it at night. And look at this phrase. It's one of my favorite ones in this book. Verse 12. I told no one what my God had put in my heart to do at Jerusalem. I love that. I think that before God can do any significant work through you, he has to do his work in you. He's got to work on the heart. I think that began months before. It began when he first heard about the problem in Jerusalem, and he discovered in that moment, this is my purpose in life. This is what I was born for. I'm going to commit myself to this, when he was still back in Persia. But now he is here, and he is looking, and he is developing what we typically call vision. You've heard that term. That person is a visionary. He's a man or she's a woman of vision. That means somebody with foresight, somebody with great dreams, the ability to envision what no one else can envision. I've always loved Michelangelo's description of his work. Michelangelo would look at a block of marble and he would say, I saw an angel in the marble and I carved it until I set it free. He said, every block of stone has a statue inside it, and it's the task of the sculptor to discover it. I think that's what Nehemiah is doing. He is discovering by assessing, by looking at those walls and these broken down structures, what he's going to do in building it. He's assessing and making careful, prayerful investigation. In verse 13 and verse 15, there's the little word viewed. I viewed the walls. And then again, I viewed the walls. Some of your translations might say examined. It was a medical term for probing a wound to see the extent of the damage before the doctor would apply the cure. A problem solver knows how to do this. We'll gather the facts, get a lay of the land. Before you start building, you need to see the extent of the damage. It's only when you see what is broken that you can make a plan to fix what is broken. A.W. Tozer said, aimless activity is beneath the worth and dignity of a human being. Activity that does not result in progress toward a goal is wasted, yet most Christians have no clear end toward which they are striving. There's nothing worse than active ignorance. Just getting in there, I'm going to fix this. Well, do you even know what the problem is yet? Before you start making too many movements, find out what you need to do. Before you can fix a problem, you got to answer the question, what is the problem? So he finds that out. So we have two ingredients to problem solving. Go the distance, assess the need. Here's the third. Get a group. Don't do it alone. Get a group. Now, you'll notice in this little story here, Nehemiah gets two groups, one small and then one larger. The first smaller group is in verse 12. I arose in the night, I and a few men with me. He found a group of men he could confide in to go with him to assess the need, to make sure that he is seeing what he thinks he's seeing, to make sure we have witnesses for what needs to be done. I don't know who these men were. They could have been locals. My guess is they were part of the entourage that came with him from Persia. Just a few. Then he draws a larger circle. Go down to verse 16. And the officials did not know where I had gone or what I had done. I had not told the Jews, that's the inhabitants of the city, the priests, the nobles, the officials, or the others who did the work. Sounds like a pretty large group, but he didn't tell them until verse 17. Then I said to them, you see the distress that we are in, how Jerusalem lies waste and its gates are burned with fire. Come, let us build the wall of Jerusalem, that we may no longer be a reproach. At the right time, he communicated the vision to the right people. Get a group. If you want to fix a problem, surround yourself with the right people, like-minded people. Solomon said in Ecclesiastes 4, two are better than one because they have a good reward for their labor. If one falls down, his companion can help him up. Woe to him who is alone when he falls. He has no one to help him. It's always good to have two or more, because the text goes on to say a threefold cord is not quickly broken. So get a group. Studies, and I mean many studies, have shown that people cannot function effectively without making meaningful connections with other people. So if you are a lone wolf, if you are a loner, I don't tell anybody anything ever, you won't get very far. Think of a soldier without a platoon. Think of a football player without a team. Think of a tuba player without an orchestra. No, thank you. Don't want to hear it. Think of a student without a class. Each one needs a group. Now, something else I want to draw your attention to with this group thing, verse 17. Look how he does this. Then I said to them, you see the distress that we are in? See how he includes himself in this group? He doesn't say, do you see the distress you are in? But we are in. How Jerusalem lies waste, its gates are burned with fire. Come and let us build the wall of Jerusalem, that we may no longer be a reproach. Now, how many days has he been there? 3 days. 3 days he's been there, and he includes himself in being a reproach, as being in this problem that he, you know, what if he would have said, you know, you guys really have made a mess of things, and you need to get out there and get to work, and you need to fix this thing, and if you need me, I'll be in my office. That wouldn't have helped. Criticism squelches motivation. When you identify with people in the problem, that stimulates motivation. And then in verse 18, I told them of the hand of my God, which had been good upon me, and also of the king's word that he had spoken to me. So he is informing them, hey, I went before King Artaxerxes. I got him to reverse his policy concerning Jerusalem. That's God, you guys. God did that for us. And he's telling them the story. And by doing that, he is turning despair into hope. Watch the result. Verse 18 continues. So they said, let us rise up and build. Then they set their hands to this good work. Man, they're ready to follow him anywhere at this point. If you really want to check somebody's leadership, see if anybody's following them. He felt called to do this. He came there and at the right time conveyed his vision to them, and they are all in. They are ready to follow him. Dwight Moody said, I would rather get 10 men to do the work than to do the work of 10 men. Nehemiah knew this was a sizable project. He could never do it alone. A few men with him could never do it alone. In fact, all the men he communicated the vision to were only a start. He needed even more than that. So he is getting more and more and more, as you will see, to do the work. So we have three ingredients so far to solving problems. Go the distance, assess the need, and get a group. Let me give you a fourth. Expect a fight. If you do all of those things to fix a problem, somewhere along the line, you're going to get resistance. Expect a fight. Verse 19, but, not a good word to begin after all that good stuff, but when Sanballat the Horonite and Tobiah the Ammonite official, remember those nuts from last time? And, now here's the third, Geshem the Arab, he hasn't been mentioned yet. When they heard of it, they laughed at us and despised us and said, what is this thing that you are doing? Will you rebel against the king?
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8: Last time we were together, I told you, I gave you a little biography of who these people were. The first two, Sanballat the Horonite, he was the governor of Samaria. Tobiah the Ammonite, I said he was sort of like a mob boss, you know, a godfather type. This third guy I should tell you about because you're going to see him again, and I don't want to have to explain him who he is later on, so I'll do it now. Geshem the Arab, it is thought, was even more powerful an adversary than the first two that are mentioned. There is evidence from other sources that Geshem and his son ruled a group of Arabian tribes that controlled both Edom and Moab, both of those countries to the east of Israel. But he controlled Moab, Edom, part of Arabia, and the entrance on the way to Egypt. All of that territory he was in control of. And these were like tribal warriors. He was like a gang lord. He was like, if I can use this analogy, he was like the Tren de Aragua of the ancient Middle East, just sort of running roughshod, doing his own thing in that part of the world. So these three are the enemies. They get together and it says, they laughed at us. They despised us. And they said, what is this thing that you are doing? Will you rebel against the king? Now, what they don't know is Nehemiah has the papers from the king that gives him permission. Will you rebel against the king? And they laugh. They scorn. The very first car, when it was put on the road, a horse and buggy could pass the first car as if it were standing still. And so people, when they saw the car, they laughed at it. The first electric bulb was so dim that you needed a gas lamp in order to see it. People laughed. The first airplane came down 59 seconds after it took off. People laughed. Nehemiah shows up in Jerusalem to do what God told him to do, put in his heart to do, and people laughed. Expect a fight. Expect a fight. You've heard of Murphy's Law? Anybody heard of Murphy's Law? Tell me what it is. If anything can go wrong, it will go wrong. That's Murphy's Law. Have you heard of Lucifer's Law? Well, it's a biblical directive, you might say. Anything you ever try to do for God is going to be attacked. You know, Nehemiah sitting in Persia saying, I'm going to go to Jerusalem and build it, stirred hell against him. I'm convinced that Nehemiah could have gone anywhere else in the empire and he would not have gotten the hassle that he got for being in Jerusalem. You know why? Because Jerusalem happens to be the center of God's activity on earth. And he's there building God's city. So go the distance, assess the need, get a group, expect a fight. Let me give you the fifth and final little sentence. Take a stand. Take a stand. Now, I love verse 20. Watch this. Listen to this. So I answered them, and I said to them, the God of heaven. I'm glad he started out like that. The God of heaven himself, not I come here in the name of King Artaxerxes Longimanus, He said, the God of heaven, I'm going to one up the king. The God of heaven himself will prosper us. Therefore, we, his servants, will arise and build, but you have no heritage or right or memorial in Jerusalem. Come on. That's a great response. Like, in your face. I love it. He refused to let discouragement have the last word. He's essentially saying, God's going to have the last word. It's like the old saying, when Satan comes knocking at your door, let Jesus answer it. Just hide behind him when you are dealing with the enemy. But I love Nehemiah because it shows me some things are worth fighting for. Some projects are worth finishing. Some problems are worth fixing. Satan would have loved to take the wind out of his sails by using these three enemies, just like he would love to take the wind out of your sails to stop you from doing God's work. And here's what you have to realize. The Christian life is not a 50-yard dash. It's a marathon. You're in training your entire life to run and keep running and keep running and keep moving and keep going and finish well. In Psalm 112, the psalmist writes of a godly man. Listen to his description. He will never be shaken. He will not be afraid of evil tidings. His heart is steadfast, trusting the Lord. Sounds like Nehemiah. Ask you a question. What would it take to make you quit? What would it take to make you quit, to stop serving God, to stop trusting God, to stop praying, to stop reading your Bible, to stop coming to church, to stop staying serious about following Christ in this world? What would it take to make you stop? Would it be personal struggles? Would it be a diagnosis from a doctor? Would it be the death of a loved one? Would it be the perceived hypocrisy of other believers? You've just seen too much. I've had enough. I quit. You don't think Satan doesn't strategize over you to that end, to get you to quit? He does. You know the story of Job. Job was caught in the middle between a conversation with Satan and God over Job. Satan accused Job of being a mercenary, serving God for only blessings that he would get from God. God said, no, he's blameless. He's upright. Satan said, let me at him. Take away the hedge. Let me inflict some things. Let's test him. And you know his story. Job lost his children. He lost all of his wealth. He even lost his health. I would even say he lost the support of his wife because she could only say, curse God and die. A lot of help she was. And then he had three friends who didn't really turn out to be good friends because they just accused him of being rotten. That's why God is judging him. But all the way through the book, though he's very imperfect and he makes a lot of statements that you could find fault with, he did say at the beginning of his affliction, he said, I came into the world naked. I'm going to leave naked. Blessed be the name of the Lord. And he would not curse the Lord. But one of the highlights of the book is when he is at his lowest point, he says, even though God slay me, I will trust. Do you hear what he's saying? I'm going to trust God even if it kills me. That's what he's saying. So if you were to ask Job, what would it take to make you quit? He would say, nothing would make me quit. There are certain things in life worth standing for, fighting for. And so he is here. He is doing it. We're going to have a wonderful opportunity to stand for our city. I hope you're not one of the people who looks around and go, yeah, what? This is never going to change. This city always is like, it's never going to. Okay, get your hands dirty. Love Week is coming up. Great chance to rise up and build. I'm going to close with this. It's one of my favorite things. I shared it once before with you. It's the slogan of an African-American church in Kansas City. It happens to be the best little purpose statement I've ever come across. This is how they put it. Wake up, sing up, pray up, and pay up, but never give up or let up or back up or shut up until the cause of Christ is built up in this world. How's that for a purpose statement? Now, as I close, I've said that now a couple times, sort of like Paul when he writes his letters. Finally, my brethren, three chapters later. But as I was getting ready to come for last evening's message, the first of the weekend, I went through this outline that I shared with you, and I thought, God did all of these things to fix our problem. What's our biggest problem? Sin. God knew that problem needed to be fixed, so he was willing to go the distance. Jesus left heaven, came to the earth. For God so loved the world, he gave his only begotten son. He saw the need. He saw the need before he came. He knew the need. That's why he came. He got a group. The Trinity was involved in the whole event. God sent his son. The son responded to the father, and the Holy Spirit is the one who does the work in bringing people to the son. He even got a bigger group. He got his disciples to go out and spread the word of salvation throughout the world. And then he expected a fight, because you can imagine if God is out to save the world, then Satan would be out to destroy anybody who would want that. So Satan suggested to Jesus that he not go to the cross in Matthew 4 at his temptation. He inspired the leaders, the Jewish leaders and the political leaders, to go against Jesus. But then finally, he took a stand. He went to the cross no matter what. For the joy that was set before him, he endured the cross, despising the shame. So every one of these things God did in solving our greatest problem.
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1: 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I'm Bob Shaw. One of the things I love about Southern California is that summer doesn't arrive all at once. First, you get the May gray, then the June gloom, cooler temperatures, everybody wondering where the sunshine went. And then one day, you walk outside and realize summer has officially arrived. And I think we're getting to that point. We're getting pretty close to it. So enjoy it. Before long, we'll be talking about triple-digit temperatures. If you're not ready for that yet, okay, how about mid-80s? That sounds good. Pastor Brian looks at a question that still comes up today. What do you do when your freedom affects someone else's faith? Coming up on Back to Basics.
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1: Here's your news on K-Wave. President Trump signed the Secure America Act on Wednesday, a $70 billion bill that funds immigration enforcement and other Department of Homeland Security programs. The bill passed Congress by very close votes. The House approved it Tuesday by a vote of 214 to 212, and the Senate passed it last week after months of debate. The president said the law will provide funding for the Department of Homeland Security through the rest of his presidency. He also praised Border Patrol and ICE agents, calling them heroes, and said Americans want stronger law enforcement and border security. And Los Angeles County voters have narrowly approved Measure ER, a half-cent sales tax intended to help fund health care services and offset cuts in federal and state funding. Supporters say the measure will help protect access to care, while critics argue it places an additional tax burden on consumers. The tax is expected to remain in effect for 5 years and could generate about $1 billion for health care programs. That's the news, and you're up to date. K-Wave weather, mostly sunny in L.A. and Orange counties after the morning fog dissipates. A high of 84, sunshine and 91 in the valleys and Inland Empire, 74 at the beaches. Right now, 63 in Foothill Ranch, 65 in Paradise Cove, 66 at Santa Fe Springs, and 66 at K-Wave. 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
1: Love trumps knowledge. Love is the supreme thing. Remember what Jesus said about everybody recognizing those who are his disciples. He didn't say, by your knowledge, the world will know that you are my disciples. As important as knowledge is, it's not the ultimate. What did he say? He said, by your love for one another, others will know.
0: 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Join us as Pastor Brian concludes his teaching on 1 Corinthians chapter 18, verses 1 through 13, in a message titled, Knowledge Puffs Up, Love Builds Up. 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
1: We need theologians. We need people to do that deep work. We need people to think thoroughly on things. So we need to glean from that and appreciate that. But at the same time, where the theologian is often thinking more about the truths and the information, the pastor thinks about the people. And this is what we see here. So this group of people that Paul's addressing, they have the right theological perspective, but they don't care for people. So for them, it's like, I don't care what happens with them. They're wrong. They're ignorant of these truths, and I'm not going to let their ignorance bother me. I'm going to do what I want to do. But Paul says that is the problem. And so they have the right theological perspective, but they don't care for people. So for them, it's like, I don't care what happens with them. They're wrong. They're ignorant of these truths, and I'm not going to let their ignorance bother me. I'm going to do what I want to do. But Paul says that is the problem. And so he tells them not everyone possesses

Some people are still so accustomed to idols that when they eat sacrificial food, they think of it as having been sacrificed to a god, and since their conscience is weak, it is defiled. But food does not bring us near to God. So, see, what Paul is saying is like, that's fine that you understand this, that you've got a good grip on this theologically. I understand it as well, but what you're forgetting is not everybody gets it. Not everybody is going to have that same kind of understanding. Not everybody is going to be able, because of their background and their experience, they're not necessarily going to be able to just blow this idolatry off like you can and just say, oh, this is nothing. Because for them, it's still something that was so deeply rooted in their lives. It still, to them, seems like this is not the right thing to do. So Paul goes on and he says that you can end up wounding the weak conscience of such a person. Therefore, he says, be careful. Be careful, however, that the exercise, listen to this, the exercise of your rights does not become a stumbling block to the weak. So you see the argument? Hey, we know the facts. There's only one God. And based upon that truth, you know, we have the right to participate in this because it's nothing really anyway. And nobody should judge us. Nobody should try to limit us. We're free. Paul is saying that that kind of freedom, the kind of freedom that might stumble a weaker person, is the freedom that you should set aside rather than exercise. And then he goes on and he describes a possible scenario. He says, for if someone with a weak conscience sees you with all your knowledge, Paul's kind of poking at him here, you know, with all your knowledge, eating in an idol's temple, won't that person be emboldened to eat what is sacrificed to idols? So in the ancient world, the temples, the idol temples, had restaurants connected to them. It's convenient. You could go and offer a sacrifice, and then you could have a meal. And this is what the people did. They would go to the temple. They would offer a sacrifice. They would invite friends. Hey, let's meet at the temple. I'm going to make the sacrifice. And then we'll all have a nice big feast. And they would feast on the things that had been offered. The portion of the meat was offered to the god. And then the rest of it, they would have it prepared for them. And they would participate in them. This is just what they did all the time. Now, Paul envisions a scenario where there's a weak Christian who looks at that and just says, man, this idolatry, they probably came out of a deep idolatrous experience in their lives. And as far as they know, this is, I don't want to have anything to do with that anymore. But then as they go by the temple, they see one of these strong, knowledgeable Christians just having the time of their life. There they are having this feast. There they are in the idol's temple. And then they think, well, gosh, what's the matter with me? Maybe I can do this too. And then they indulge, and then they end really condemned over it. And the devil jumps into the mix and seeks to push them toward despair. So Paul says, this weak brother or sister for whom Christ died is destroyed by your knowledge. So man, he's really hitting them with this knowledge thing. And the pride in their knowledge that would cause them to have little to no concern for the spiritual welfare of their weaker brother or sister. But then he says this, when you sin against them in this way, so he says what they're doing is a sin. When you sin against them in this way and

0: their weak conscience, you sin against Christ. Wow. So in other words, Paul's saying, this is no light matter. Yes, it's wonderful that you have knowledge. And yes, it's wonderful to have Christian liberty and freedom. But this kind of liberty, this liberty that stumbles somebody else, is actually a sin. And so therefore, if what I eat causes my brother or sister to fall into sin, this is Paul speaking, I will never eat meat again so that I will not cause them to fall. So Paul's commitment is to not doing anything that's going to cause the weaker person to fall. Now, over in Romans chapter 14, if you want to turn there just a few pages back in your Bible, Paul is dealing with the identical situation in speaking to the church in Rome, but he gives a little bit more detail. So I want us to see what he has to say here. So we'll look at verses 1 through 7 and then verses 14 through 23, the end of the chapter. But listen to what Paul says. He says, "Except one whose faith is weak, without quarreling over disputable matters." And here they are. One person's faith allows them to eat anything, but another whose faith is weak eats only vegetables. The one who eats everything must not treat with contempt the one who does not, and the one who does not eat everything must not judge the one who does, for God has accepted them. Now, just know this. This is not an issue of vegetarianism versus eating meat. This is all in the context of idolatry. And I say that because some people have misunderstood the reference to vegetables here. The point is, in the ancient world, in the pagan world, it was almost impossible to get meat that wasn't sacrificed to idols, unless you got it from a Jewish butcher. And that wasn't the case with vegetables. Vegetables were much more readily available. You could grow them, for that matter. And so it was those who did not, in their conscience, have the ability to eat the meat for fear of the idol, they would then just have a vegetable diet. So Paul says, though, he says, not to judge the one, for God has accepted them. And then he asks this question in verse 4, who are you to judge someone else's servant? To their own master, servants stand or fall, and they will stand, for the Lord is able to make them stand. One person considers one day more sacred than another. Another considers every day alike. Each of them should be fully convinced in their own mind. Whoever regards one day as special does so to the Lord. Whoever eats meat does so to the Lord, for they give thanks to God. And whoever abstains does so to the Lord and gives thanks to God. For none of us lives for ourselves alone, and none of us dies for ourselves alone. In other words, what we do affects other people, and we need to think about that. Now look at verse 14. He says, I am convinced, being fully persuaded in the Lord Jesus, that nothing is unclean in and of itself. So again, Paul is saying here, if he was speaking to the Corinthians, he would basically be agreeing with them that an idol is nothing. He says, that's my position. I hold to that. I agree with that. But if anyone regards something as unclean, then for that person, it is unclean. So Paul here is talking about the individual conscience. And although theologically he knows the truth about this, he recognizes that not everybody's going to see it this way. Paul understands that. And he acts accordingly. So if your brother or sister is distressed because of what you eat, you are no longer acting in love. Do not by your eating destroy someone for whom Christ died. Therefore, do not let what you know is good be spoken of as evil, for the kingdom of God is not a matter of eating and drinking, but of righteousness, peace, and joy in the Holy Spirit. Because anyone who serves Christ in this way is pleasing to God and receives human approval. Let us therefore make every effort to do what leads to peace and to mutual edification. Do not destroy the work of God for the sake of food. All food is clean, but it is wrong for a person to eat anything that causes someone else to stumble. It is better not to eat meat or to drink wine or to do anything else that will cause your brother or sister to fall. So whatever you believe about these things, keep between yourself and God. Happy is the one who does not condemn himself in what he approves, but whoever has doubts is condemned if they eat, because their eating is not from faith, and everything that does not come from faith is sin. So here Paul is taking up really the issue of the individual conscience. And we all have to understand this. The individual conscience really matters for the Christian. Quoting N.T. Wright from his commentary, he said this about this issue. He said, this is one of the key ways, this individual conscience is one of the key ways in which each individual maintains responsibility before God for his or her own actions. Keeping a clear conscience before God is part of basic Christian living. If one Christian behaves in a way which shocks or distresses another, or leads them to do something their own conscience is telling them is wrong, they are taking away their responsibility and forcing them to disobey what they are convinced is God's will for them. At that point, the stronger Christian is actually making the weaker one sin. And at that point, we should all realize that something has gone badly wrong. So what Paul is talking about and what N.T. Wright is getting at here is that the individual conscience is either uninformed and therefore immature, and that will change over time, or these individual convictions have been put there by God for that person specifically. See, here's the thing. We're all different. We all have different areas of vulnerability. What I'm vulnerable to in regard to sin, you might not be at all. And vice versa, what you're vulnerable to, I might not be vulnerable at all. But simply because I have no vulnerability in that area, I cannot assume that you shouldn't have it either, because it could be there as a protective measure. So we who are strong should never put pressure on the weaker brother or sister to go against their conviction, even if we think it's an immature perspective that is holding them back from some area of freedom. When I, you know, meet people who have strong convictions about certain things, I don't try to talk them out of that conviction. Now, we can seek to instruct and educate them, because that conviction might be based on misunderstanding or superstition or something like that. So we can seek to instruct and educate them, but we're not to try to persuade them. We need to leave that up to God. So I think of times where, you know, maybe somebody calls on the radio and they express a conviction about something that I have a different conviction about. And so in the end, I just encourage them, well, you hold to your conviction. You know, this is my conviction. It's not the same as yours. But if that's your conviction, you hold to it. And I'm going to trust that in the process of time, God will grow them out of that if that needs to be the case. So that personal conviction, we have to understand, can be God's way of protecting them from some area of vulnerability to sin. So again, some people have vulnerabilities that we don't all necessarily share. But God knows their vulnerabilities. And so he gives them a check in regard to certain things to keep them from going in the direction that's going to lead them into trouble. Now, as I said, God himself will grow and mature people out of immature views and convictions if and when they are no longer necessary to protect or to train them. So in some of these things, we just have to give people time. And going back to our text in Corinthians, this is what Paul is saying to the strong. Hey, you need to back off. And you need to recognize that these weaknesses are not things that you are to impose your liberty on them and force them out of it. You need to back off. And in love, you need to limit your freedoms, perhaps, for their benefit and trust that in the process of time, God's going to mature them. Now, I know from experience that convictions change over time. And let me just make this crystal clear. We're not talking about sinful issues here. I mean, there's no liberty to sin as a Christian. We're talking about disputed matters like the one that's being addressed here. But I can think even in my own life of how when I was a younger Christian, I had certain convictions. I had certain things that I just felt like, you know, I can't touch that. It's not in and of itself, it's not an evil thing, but it's just a thing that's going to maybe remind me of my past or stir up things that shouldn't be stirred up or whatever. Bring me under undue temptation. And I can say that as time passed and as I grew and matured, that those lessened and to a certain point just no longer became issues. But that's a work that God does, and we must trust him for that. So here's a question. Does all this mean that my liberty, my freedom is limited by a brother or sister's weak conscience? In other words, am I kind of like held captive by the weak conscience of the person near me, the brother or sister near me? Yes, you are. Yes, I am. But only when that is truly the issue. And this is what I mean by that. There are those who will seek to limit others' liberty simply out of legalism, and we are not subject to the same rule there. So, you know, there are some people who are just bent toward legalism. It's not a matter of stumbling or anything like that. It's just simply that they like rules and they want everybody to keep the rules that they like. And we are not to be held hostage by that. So we're talking about a very specific case here. We're talking about a person who genuinely is vulnerable. So again, N.T. Wright has a good word here. He says, this teaching is no excuse for people with small minds and badly educated consciences to prevent the rest of the church doing things that are harmless in themselves. Sometimes people from a very narrow background, full of rules and restrictions, which have nothing to do with the gospel itself and everything to do with a particular social subculture, try to insist that all other good Christians should join them in their tight little world. But in a case like that, the rule-bound Christians are in no danger of having their conscience damaged. They are not being led astray. They are quite sure of their own correctness. Paul is not dealing with that here. He's dealing with something entirely different. So again, it's a matter of a genuine case of a person being truly vulnerable and my freedom potentially stumbling them. Paul is just simply saying we need to let go of that freedom. We need to set that aside. Like he said, I'm not going to. for me, if there's the potential to stumble, I won't eat meat or drink wine ever again. So what this boils down to is this: love trumps knowledge. Love is the supreme thing. Remember what Jesus said about everybody recognizing those who are his disciples. He didn't say, by your knowledge, the world will know that you are my disciples. As important as knowledge is, it's not the ultimate. What did he say? He said, by your love for one another, you will know, or people, others will know. So love, as we said in the beginning, love builds up. That's the motivation of love. I want to build people up. I don't want to see somebody torn down. I don't want to stumble somebody. I want to help somebody grow in Christ. The NLT, again, New Living Translation, put it beautifully: while knowledge makes us feel important, it is love that strengthens the church. It is love that strengthens the church. Again, I think knowledge is important. That's why we do what we do. But my prayer is that we would be known by our love.
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0: I think anybody coming from the outside walking in, I think they're going to want to walk into an atmosphere of love versus an atmosphere of knowledge that has resulted in arrogance. I don't know of anything more miserable than hanging out with a bunch of know-it-alls. There's nothing attractive about that. We want the atmosphere of love. That's what God loves. We're not diminishing knowledge. We're just putting it in its right place. Knowledge is good, but it must be held in humility. But love is the key. Our goal is this: strengthen our brothers and sisters, helping them by our love and grace to mature in the faith. And if that means that this liberty needs to be set aside, or I need to keep this to myself and not publicly broadcast it, then that's what needs to be done, because I need to be more concerned about the welfare of the weak than about the expression of my own freedom. That's what Paul is saying here. And may God help us to do that.
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2: 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Well, at first glance, Hebrews 9 can seem like a chapter full of furniture and rituals and instructions from a long time ago. Well, Pastor Chuck explains why those things were included in Scripture, what they reveal about God's plan. 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
5: 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He would just say, "Hey, I'm still here if you ever need someone." His persistence paid off, because a few years later, when there was an opening at K-Wave, he was the first person to come to mind. 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

0: Welcome to The Word for Today, featuring the Bible teaching ministry of Pastor Chuck Smith, founder of the Calvary Chapel Movement. This radio program is a chapter-by-chapter, verse-by-verse study through the entire Bible. And on today's edition of The Word for Today, Pastor Chuck continues his message, The New Covenant, as we pick up in Hebrews chapter 9, verse 1. And now, with today's study, here's Pastor Chuck.
1: Hebrews chapter 9. In the 8th chapter of the book of Hebrews, he makes mention of the prophecy in Jeremiah where God said that in those days he was going to make a new covenant with the people, not like the old, which was written on the tables of stone. But he was going to write his law on the fleshly tablets of their hearts. Now, in the declaration that God is going to make this new covenant, it means that the first covenant then would be set aside in order that he might establish the new covenant. And when Jesus took the emblems of Passover, he said, "This cup is a new covenant in my blood, which is shed for the remission of sins." So the old covenant had the remission of sins through the offering of the sacrifices by the priest and on the Day of Atonement by the high priest. But God has established a new covenant now, not written on the tables of stone, but God writes his law right on the fleshly tablets of our hearts. So the first covenant has been set aside that God might inaugurate this new covenant through Jesus Christ. So going on still in chapter 9, carrying over the thought of chapter 8, he is still talking about this new covenant relationship that we have with God and contrasting it with that first covenant that was under the law. You remember the covenant under the law, God said, "And if they will do them, they shall live by them." The first covenant of the law was, "If you will obey me in all of these statutes, then I will be your God." And the first covenant was established upon man's obedience and man's faithfulness. The new covenant, it is established upon God's faithfulness, the work that God has wrought for us through Jesus Christ. The old covenant failed not because it was not good, not because it did not declare the truth, but it failed because man was weak and did not live by it. The new covenant is established forever because it is the covenant that is predicated upon God's faithfulness, and surely God is faithful. So then verily, verse 1, the first covenant had also ordinances of divine service and a worldly sanctuary. So in that first covenant God established with Moses, he was to build the tabernacle. And they were to have sacrifices offered within the tabernacle, and there was to be the worship of God there within the tabernacle by the priest. For there was a tabernacle made, the first wherein was the candlestick and the table and the showbread, which is called the sanctuary, or often called the holy place in the Old Testament. So first of all, in this tabernacle, this tent that was made, it was 45 feet long and 15 feet wide, 15 feet tall, sort of a box-shaped tent, not a pitch tent like we usually think of, but more box-shaped, 15 feet at the corners tall, and 45 feet long, 30 feet wide. Now, it was the inner part of the tent was divided into two sections. As you first entered into the tent from the veil that faced towards the east, the first thing that you would come upon in this room, it was 30 feet long and 15 feet wide. Over on your right-hand side would be a table, the table of showbread. On the table were 12 loaves of bread, one loaf representing each of the tribes of Israel. Before you and in front of the veil that went into the next room in the tent, there was the altar of incense where the priest would come and offer the incense, which was representative of the prayers of the people. He would offer them unto God. On the left-hand side, as you came in the veil of the first tent, or the first room within the tent, there was this lampstand with seven branches out of it. And it was lit. There were little cups of oil, and they would put the wicks in the oil, and it was the light in this portion of the tent. Now, these things are all representative of things that are in heaven. So in the menorah, or the lampstand with seven cups coming out of the one branch, you have the symbol of the sevenfold or complete working of the Holy Spirit. You have, of course, the altar of incense. So he talks here that in the first part of it, the candlestick, the table with the showbread, which is called the sanctuary or the holy place. Now, after you then went into the second veil, it was called the Holy of Holies, or translated here, the holiest of all. It had a golden censer, and the Ark of the Covenant that was overlaid round about with gold, wherein was the golden pot that had manna, and Aaron's rod that budded, and the tables of the covenant. This Ark of the Covenant surely would be an interesting artifact to find. I don't know if I want to touch it if I found it, but within it, they preserved a jar of the manna that God fed their fathers with in the wilderness. They preserved also Aaron's rod that budded, whereby God affirmed Aaron's family to be the high priestly family, the Aaronic order established. And then also, and this is what I would absolutely love to see, the two tables of stone upon which God put the Ten Commandments. Oh, wouldn't that be an exciting thing to behold? And so this was in the Ark of the Covenant. And it was the basis of the covenant of God with the nation. Their obedience to the law and to the priesthood service under Aaron the high priest. Over this were the cherubims of glory, shadowing the mercy seat. Now again, these are all a model of what the throne of God in heaven is like, surrounded by the cherubims. And he said, we cannot speak at this particular time about these things. Now when these things were thus ordained, the priest went always into the first tabernacle, accomplishing the service of God. So daily, the priest would go into this first part of the tent. Once a week, they would change the loaves of bread on the table of showbread. Daily they would change and fill the oil in the cups and trim the wicks and so forth, because God wanted that this light should burn before him continually. And then they would come and offer the prayers of the people, these little golden bowls that they would have incense in, and when they had lit the fire and all for the sacrifices outside, they would take live coals or burning coals out of the fire, put them in these little bowls of incense, and then they would go in, and these little bowls were on chains, and they would go in and they would swing this incense before the altar there, and it was the symbol of the prayers of the people ascending before God. And this they did daily. There were a certain number of sacrifices and types of sacrifices that had to be offered every day. And then, of course, during the day, the hundreds of people that would come with their various types of sacrifices to offer unto God. And so the priest was kept busy all day long in these offerings unto the Lord, as well as the regular times of prayer when he would go before the Lord and all. You remember in the Gospel of Luke, it tells how that the father of John the Baptist, Zacharias, was a priest after the course of Abia. And it was his duty at this particular time to offer the prayers and the incense before the altar of the Lord. And they would usually serve, the priest would serve 1 month out of the year. They had a good thing going. So then the rest of the year, they would go back to their homes and be with their families and all. While Zechariah was offering the incense before the altar of the Lord, Gabriel appeared unto him and informed him that his wife Elizabeth, in her old age, was to bear a son. He was to be the forerunner of the Messiah. So you can read a little bit about the service of God there within this holy place, which was outside of the Holy of Holies. But into the second, that is the holiest of all, or the Holy of Holies, went the high priest alone once every year, and not without blood, which he offered for himself and for the errors of the people. Now the Holy of Holies, where man met God, was off limits to everyone except the high priest. He went in there only one day a year, the Day of Atonement. The high priest would go in only this one day, and he would go in twice in the one day. He would first of all have to bathe, and then he would offer an ox for his own sins as a sacrifice for his sins, and he would go into the Holy of Holies with the blood of the ox that he had sacrificed for his own sins. And he was to sprinkle then the blood on the mercy seat in a special order, 7 times in front of the mercy seat, and put it on the corner and all. And there was a regular routine. The 16th chapter of Leviticus tells about the Day of Atonement and the things that the high priest had to do on that day. Having offered then the blood of the ox for his own sins, he would go back outside, bathe, change his clothes, and then they would take 2 goats, and they would cast lots on the 2 goats. And the one upon which the lot fell was to be slain and offered before God for the sins of the nation. The other goat was to be led by one of the priests out into the wilderness area and turn loose. So they would confess the sins of the nation on these two goats. The one would then be slain, and the high priest for the second time would go into the Holy of Holies. And he would offer then for the sins of the nation on this one day the first goat that upon which the lot had fallen. The other goat, being led into the wilderness, having the sins confessed upon it, led into the wilderness, turned loose to run free, to get lost, really. And the idea is the sacrifice for sins, the putting away of sins by the sacrifice, but then actually the separation from our sins, the goat being turned loose and disappearing in the wilderness, how God has put away our sins and they're not to be remembered again. And so the two goats, the one being slain, the other being turned loose into the wilderness. Now, into the second, the Holy of Holies, went the high priest alone once every year, and not without blood, which he offered first for himself, and then the second time for the sins of the people. The Holy Spirit was thus signifying that the way into the holiest of all was not yet made manifest, while as the first tabernacle was still standing. As long as the tabernacle was there and standing, the approach to God directly by man was impossible, and this bore witness to the fact that man just could not come directly to God. There was this heavy veil that separated man from God. Now, it is significant that when Jesus was crucified, we read that this veil in the temple was torn from the top to the bottom. God ripped the thing. Had man ripped it, it had been from the bottom to the top. But God ripped the veil at the death of Jesus Christ, signifying that the way into the presence of God is now available for all men. You and I can come now into the presence of God through Jesus Christ, this glorious sacrifice for our sins. And we can enter ourselves right into the very presence of God through his work on our behalf. And so as long as the first tabernacle stood, the Holy Spirit was signifying that the way into the holiest, into the very presence of God, was not yet manifested or opened to man, which was a figure, that is the tabernacle, for the time then present, in which were offered both gifts and sacrifices that could not make him that did the service perfect as pertaining to the conscience, which stood only in meats and drinks and in diverse washings and carnal ordinances imposed on them until the time of the change, the reformation, that is, that was wrought by Jesus Christ. But Christ, being come and high priest of good things to come, by a greater and more perfect tabernacle, not made with hands, that is to say, not of this building, neither by the blood of goats and calves, but by his own blood, he entered in once into the holy place, having obtained eternal redemption for us. So the contrast is the high priest had to go in every year to offer first the offerings for his own sin and then to offer for the sins of the people. And every year he had to do this. But Jesus once went into not the tabernacle made with hands, but entered into heaven itself, of which the earthly tabernacle was just the model. He entered into heaven itself, and not with the blood of goats or of calves, but with his own blood he entered into that presence of God, having obtained eternal redemption for us. And so with his own blood, he was then both the sacrifice and the sacrificer. He was both the offering and the one who offered. Now, you would bring your offering to the priest, he would offer it for you. Jesus became both the offering itself and the one who offered the offering unto God in entering into the presence of God with his own blood, and thus redeemed man. For if the blood of bulls and goats and the ashes of a heifer sprinkling the unclean would sanctify it to the purifying of the flesh, how much more shall the blood of Christ, who through the eternal Spirit offered himself without spot to God, purge your conscience from dead works to serve the living God? Now, as he points out the weakness of the sacrifices made by the priest, is that they could not really give us a clear conscience. They were a reminder of our sins. And the fact that they had to do it every year made us constantly conscious of our guilt. But Jesus Christ has now purified our consciences in that he has once and for all entered in to make an atonement for us with his blood, and thus having offered himself without spot.
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3: 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That's right here on the next edition of The Word for Today.

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1: Ah, there you are. 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It's K-Wave 1110 and 107.9, sharing life, delivering truth, giving hope. I'm Bob Shaw. Here's when that feels right for a Thursday morning, because Thursday can be an interesting day, right? The week isn't over yet, but you're close enough to the weekend to start thinking about what's ahead. So maybe this week has gone the way you hoped. Maybe it hasn't. Either way, don't underestimate what God can do with a single day. Sometimes we look at what's left undone and forget that He's still at work. So if you're feeling tired or discouraged or just ready for Friday, remember this. God's faithfulness is not running low because your energy is, right? God's full of energy. So take the next step in front of you and trust Him with the rest. And let's see what He does with this Thursday. Bet it's going to be great. John Corson looks at what it means to put someone else's good ahead of your own preferences, a challenge that reaches into friendships and families and church life, coming up on Searchlight.
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4: Absolutely.
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5: 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Mm-hmm. But if you're midway through the year and you're eating all the carbs and all the sweets like normal, it may be because you didn't pause and make a decision. The same is true of our sexual appetites. And there's long-term research that says people that in their teen years said, this is the kind of person I'd like to marry, these are some things I'd like to achieve so that I'm emotionally and maturity-wise ready before I start dating. Those people, long-term, 20, 30 years down the road, they're in much healthier relationships.
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1: Here's your news on K-Wave. President Trump said Iran will face consequences for delaying negotiations. In a social media post Wednesday morning, he said Iran's military had been badly weakened and that its Navy and Air Force had been defeated. The president also told Fox News that he may authorize additional military strikes after Iran and the United States exchange attacks on Tuesday and Wednesday. The U.S. launched strikes again against Iran Tuesday night after Trump ordered the operation. He said Iran had shot down a U.S. Apache helicopter Monday night. The U.S. military said the strikes were carried out in self-defense and targeted air defense systems, command centers, and radar sites near the Strait of Hormuz. Iran responded early Wednesday by launching attacks against U.S. military operations in the Persian Gulf. Bahrain, Kuwait, and Jordan said they intercepted Iranian weapons before they reached their targets. And the L.A. City Council has agreed to spend $500,000 to hire attorneys to defend the city against the wrongful termination lawsuits filed by former fire chief Kristen Crowley. Crowley was fired by L.A. Mayor Karen Bass for what the mayor called failures in preparations and response to the Palisades fire. But Crowley says she was a scapegoat for the city's historical failure to fund the fire department. That's the news, and you're up to date. K-Wave weather, going to get mostly sunny skies after the fog goes away in L.A. and Orange counties. A high of 84, sunshine and 91 in the valleys and Inland Empire, and 74 at the beaches. Right now, 70 in Stanton, 66 in Huntington Beach, 66 in Duarte, and 68 at K-Wave. 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

Welcome to Searchlight, a survey through Scripture with Pastor John Corson. It is our desire to bring you a systematic study of the entire Bible, chapter by chapter, book by book. God wants us to have grace toward other people, just as He has grace toward us. We may have liberty and freedom to do certain things, but we need to be careful not to stumble people by exercising those liberties. We need to be thinking about desire to bring you a systematic study of

0: The Apostle Paul is continuing this thought by reminding us that Jesus came for both the Jew and the Gentile. He was doing a new work in which there would be one body. With our study, here now is Pastor John.
1: Jesus came as a minister of the circumcision. He came to the Jew. He lived as a Jew to share truth with the Jews. He came to them, lived among them, shared truth with them. He came that truth might be confirmed or fulfilled, literally, verse 8 tells us specifically. What truth? The prophecies and the pictures. All of the Old Testament was pointing to him, and he came and lived among the circumcision, the Jews. He came to them, lived among them, shared truth with them, that the promises and the pictures might be confirmed and fulfilled in Christ in the Jewish community. But he also, verse 9, came to another group, the other side, the Gentiles, that the Gentiles might glorify God for his mercy, as it is written, "For this cause I will confess to thee among the Gentiles and sing to thy name," Psalm 18, a messianic psalm. Came to the Jews, ministering the truth of God, fulfilling the prophecies and the pictures, you see, but also to the Gentiles. I lived among the Jews and I died for the Gentiles. Jesus said, if I be lifted up, and this he spoke, John tells us, of his death, if I be lifted up, I will draw what? All men to me. The mercy of God, you see, verse 9, to the Gentiles, that they might glorify God for mercy. The Jews saw God's truth in Jesus Christ. The Gentiles see God's mercy in Jesus Christ. And this gives him, because of his ministry to Jew and Gentile, the unique and beautiful ability to pull together two opposing fractions or factions and bring them together, the Jew and the Gentile. Just come together, man. Jews and Gentiles. Jesus came to the Jews. He loves them. He cares about them. He lived with them to show truth to them. Gentiles, he died for them that he might what? Confess to thee among the Gentiles and sing to thy name. Confess what and sing what? Did you know Jesus is in the congregation of the Gentiles? That's you and me, what we used to be. Confessing the name of the Father and singing. Did you know when we sing praises to the Lord that he's not only an observer, he's a participant? That when we sing, "Father, I adore you," guess who's joining in? Guess who's in the midst of our praise? Not only the object of our praise, Jesus Christ, but he's in the midst of that praise, participating. It says in Psalms that he sings unto thy name, the Father's name, in the midst of the Gentiles. Next time you're worshiping here, be it Sunday or Wednesday or Friday evening or in the morning hours, picture that if you can with the eye of faith, that Jesus Christ is not only the object of your worship, but he's a participant in your worship. He is joining with you. The Lord is here, singing songs of praise right in the sanctuary. And again, verse 11, "Praise the Lord, all Gentiles, and laud him, all people." And again, Isaiah said, "There shall be a root of Jesse, and he that shall rise to reign over the Gentiles. In him the Gentiles shall trust." So here, Paul is quoting from the Psalms in verse 9, from Deuteronomy, the law, in verse 10, and from the prophets, Isaiah, in verse 12. The three categories in the Jewish Bible: the law, the writings, and the prophets, all quoted. Paul is saying, look, Jesus came to minister to the Gentiles too, to sing in the midst of the Gentiles, to glorify the name of the Father right along with the Gentiles. What's Paul doing? He's showing us, check this out, that Jesus is into the Gentiles. The Jew would say, what? The Gentiles?

0: They're so trite. They're so shallow. That would be their mentality. Even Jewish Christians would have that tendency. They know so little. They're so unschooled in theology. They have such a limited background in biblical history. Haha, Paul would say, guess who's singing in their midst? Jesus, he's into the Gentiles. And the Gentiles would say, oh man, those Jews are so bound up in legalism. They're so bound up in tradition. They're so stuffy. They're so religious. Guess who delighted to be with them? Jesus came and lived as a Jew, among the Jews, sharing truth with the Jews. What does this mean? The implications are pretty radical for me. There are some churches I walk into, and man, I just feel this place is dead. The pastor wears robes. People sit there all dressed up like corpses. It's dead. But what would the Lord say to me? I'm into it. My people, might not be your style, John. You might not get it or relate to it. But that doesn't mean they're not my people. Other places I walk into and I go, oh my, this place is so shallow. They're not dead, but they're hooping and hollering and rolling in the aisles and swinging from chandeliers. And where's the substance, man? Where's the beef? And the Lord would say to me, I'm into it. You are? Yep. You mean you're into both the Jews and the Gentiles? You're into both this group and that group? You really are into it, Lord? Yeah, different flavors for different types of people. They love me. So give them space, Johnny. See, we're perfect here at Applegate. See, that's the thing. I mean, I can see how the Lord loves us, can't you? But, you know, there's a lot of people that look at us and would find fault with us, and for good reason, perhaps. But the Lord is into it. The Lord is so big. So big is his heart. And we get so provincial, so narrow. Well, if they don't do it this way, if they don't worship in this manner or with that intensity or with that kind of liturgy or with that kind of sobriety, whatever flavor people, if they don't do it that way, then they're wrong. No, not necessarily. If they love Jesus Christ and desire to walk with Jesus Christ, give them space. Rejoice with them. Don't become critical of them or divided from them. There are people that wish that we would hoop and holler around our fellowship more. I understand that. People have a need sometimes to be really hooping and hollering. And I'm thankful there's churches in Medford that they can go to. I really am. I'm really glad about that. I can say, hey, I got just the place. Check this out. You'll love it. You'll love it. And I'm so thankful that we don't have to try and meet the needs of the various kinds of people, because we can't. We have a certain specific kind of calling, and we're seeking to walk in that and thank the Lord for it, and yet rejoice that certain people will want something else, and there's excellent places for them to go. Others would say, man, you guys are just too hoopy and hollery. I can recommend them places to go where never a hoop will be heard. You know? And I can say to them, hey, check this out. I think you'll feel quite at home there. They love the Lord. They're studying the Word. Whole different gig. but it's the same Lord. And that's why I believe Paul at this point is bringing up this issue about Jesus. Look what he did. Came and lived among the Jews, shared truth with the Jews, died for the Gentiles, sings in the midst of the Gentiles. He's into both of these groups, so to speak, that were warring and bickering and fighting and dividing. It's all part of the church if they're born again, if they open their heart to him. Now, verse 13. Now the God of hope, he says, may the God of hope, that hope I have capitalized, it's really a name for our Father, a new name, the God of hope. May he fill you with all joy and peace in or by your believing, that you may abound in hope through the power of the Holy Ghost. May you just be freed up now, Paul would say. In all of these understandings, letting go of your privileges, taking into consideration other people's situation, that they won't stumble, and at the same time, not allowing people to be entrenched in legalism, but care about them enough to build them up in edification. And remember that Jesus Christ is into diversity in the sense that he's in the midst of all sorts of groups, as he illustrates that by the Jew and Gentile, you see. And now may you just be free, Paul says, just full of joy and peace and believing, abounding in hope. Now, listen carefully. You say, what does this have to do with the discussion of giving people space and caring about the brethren and experiencing unity? I'll tell you the key. This is the key for me. Verse 13, the God of hope, filling me with joy and peace in believing that I might abound in hope. What is hope? Hope is the absolute expectation of coming good. Hope. What's my hope in? My hope is in the God of hope, who is coming for us in and through Christ Jesus, taking us to heaven. We'll be at a marriage feast with him. All matters will be sorted through. All questions will be answered. All divisions will cease. Hey, it's going to happen. It really is going to happen. Hope. Hope. Over and over again, hope is referred to or in context with the coming of Jesus Christ, the blessed hope that Paul will later articulate, the coming of Jesus Christ. I don't have to get all uptight and be provincial and debating. I can just be at peace knowing, hey, I have hope. The Lord is coming. People say, yeah, well, you guys that are always looking for the Lord's coming, hey, you let everything go to pot. Just the opposite. Reading a story of a little hamlet in New England that was known for its tidiness and neatness and togetherness. It was about to be done in, at least eventually. For you see, it was sitting in an area that was going to be underwater. A dam, a hydroelectric dam was going in across the river that would cause that area where the hamlet stood to be, about 50 feet underwater when the dam was done. The dam took a lot longer than they thought. The town began to fall apart. People stopped painting their houses, didn't plant their gardens. And when someone was asking about this falling apart of that little town, one of the residents gave a classic quote that simply said, when there's no hope for the future, there's no work in the present. You know who doesn't work? People that don't believe that heaven is around the bend. People that believe that heaven is coming, that the Lord's return is imminent, will be out doing the important stuff of eternity, which is what? Sharing the gospel, loving on people, the real work that's going to matter eternally, the things of the kingdom, seeking first the kingdom. It's tremendously motivating. If you really thought that Jesus Christ was coming within 1 week, what would you do? If you really had hope, my hope is in heaven. It makes you live for eternity. Wherever a man's heart is, it will show up by where his treasure is flowing, you see. And so I believe that this point here that Paul is making is a very essential one, and that is this. Liberty, unity, space, love, letting go of my wanting to do this or go there or whatever it might be, it doesn't matter in light of the big picture. I'll gladly, willingly let it go if indeed I have the abounding hope within me. Dear friends, gang, folks, listen. Heaven. Paul says, in light of this discussion about the importance of love and unity, not dividing, not fractionalizing, not debating, avoiding these unproductive controversies. May the God of hope fill you with joy and peace, abounding in hope. I can always tell how I'm doing. Is my life filled with joy? Do I have peace in my heart? Am I abounding in hope? Or am I angry, caustic, mad, fighting, cynical, disgusted? Well, if I'm living for this world and this present system, I will become cynical and bitter and grouchy and irritated. But if I am abounding in hope, man, I'll have joy in my heart and peace in my soul, very definitely. The second half of the chapter, Paul puts the clutch in. We're not going to go there, don't worry. I'll let you have hope. Paul puts the clutch in, and when you read the second half of the chapter, don't miss the study. It's a great section of scripture because, you see, Paul suddenly shifts. After talking about unity in the church, he talks about his ministry in the world. That's the second half of chapter 15. Why? Very simple. Read ahead, and I think you'll feel the flow. You'll see what's coming down. The two are related very definitely. When does unity in the church really happen? When people are ministering evangelistically in the world. Check out a Billy Graham crusade. It's amazing who's on the platform. Denominations and ministers and representatives that would normally never even speak to each other are brought together for one purpose, and that is evangelism, seeing the lost brought into the kingdom. Funny thing happens when people are about evangelism. The differences and little trippy deals, they just don't matter. You find this unity in ministry when you're saying, we've got a world to reach out to with the good news, the gospel, letting folks know there's hope in Jesus Christ and heaven is around the bend. The divisions about meats and days and pet doctrines and political ideologies, it all pales, it all fades away when you see the big picture. And so Paul goes from this discussion of unity in the body right into the discussion of his own ministry in the world. And he recruits them to join with him in prayer. There's a world out there, gang. And as we together find ourselves engaged in ministering to the unsaved neighbor and friend and relative, a lot of the stuff that divides us and preoccupies us just won't matter. You'll see. Truly. One more story and I'm done. Farmer in Iowa was approached by a tourist. Man, don't you think all these fences ruin the fields out here? The farmer said, yep, temporarily, until the corn starts a-growing. When the corn is a-growing, you don't even see the fences. They're just covered up by the corn. The illustration might be a bit corny, but it's very, very real to me. You know when the fences are seen? When there's no fruit. That's when the divisions become very real and pronounced. The factions are very there. When there's a lack of fruit. When there's growth and fruit, that is, man, evangelism, ministry, reaching the world for Jesus Christ. Funny thing happens to the fences of factionalism and denominationalism. I find the more evangelistic a man is, the more evangelistic a church is, that is sharing the good news, getting people rescued from the fires of hell, placing them into the kingdom. Funny thing happens, the church becomes less and less divided in its own family to the extent that it's oriented towards evangelism, reaching the lost. So go get them. Go get them. Go for the gold. Truly. Enjoy your liberty, but keep in mind those that are weaker. Don't stumble them unnecessarily. May the hope of God be abounding in your heart, producing peace and joy in your life. May you not sweat the small stuff. May you be free just to give people that differ from you space, because Jesus loves them as much as he loves me. Hard to believe, but it's true. He's into both sides, you see. Enjoy in Jesus' name.
1: That is what we get to do. Simply enjoy. Enjoy what? Enjoy Jesus. Enjoy people. Enjoy the hope of heaven and the blessings of this life. We don't have to be uptight. 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
3: 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I'm Bob Shaw, and for a few minutes each weekday morning, we just get to do something that doesn't happen very often anymore. 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No politics, no breaking news, no endless scrolling, just time in God's Word. And while it's on the radio, it's also streaming live on Facebook and YouTube. 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Pastor, good morning.
4: Good morning. How are you doing today, Bob?
3: So good on this Thursday, or I like to call it Friday Eve.
4: All right. Yeah, I have a little reading out of Isaiah chapter 26, verses 1 through 4. It says, in that day, this song will be sung in the land of Judah. We have a strong city. God will appoint salvation for walls and for bulwarks. Open the gates that the righteous nation, which keeps the truth, may enter in. You will keep him in perfect peace whose mind is stayed on you because he trusts in you. Trust in the Lord forever, for in Yah the Lord is everlasting strength. And so I just wanted to touch on this morning. You know, I woke up and the verse that says, or I think it was actually a song. It said, open up to me the gates of righteousness and I will enter in. And then so I went and I looked forward and I said, where is that? Why is that on my heart today? And then what does that do for us? You know, and a thought came to my head and says, like, God's not done with us, you know. So in this verse, it says, In that day, this song will be sung in the land of Judah. So in what day is he talking about? Well, in the previous chapter, in verse 8, it says, he will swallow up death forever, and the Lord God will wipe away tears from all faces. The rebuke of his people he will take away from the earth, for the Lord has spoken. And so we look forward to that day. Of course, as believers, we look forward to the day that there's no more tears, no more crying, no more sorrow, no more death, no more sickness, and it's all good. And so we're going to be okay because of him. And that's what the verse is talking about. We're going to be okay because of God. And you know, circumstances, health issues, finances, family, children, friends, all that. If we could keep that mindset that salvation comes from him and it ends with him, you know, he's gonna get us through and he's gonna take us to. That's a mindset that we're looking at, you know, whose mind is set on thee. And that's where that perfect peace comes from. And it's like, how does anybody in this world have perfect peace? And so if your mind is stayed on thee or steadfast on thee or nailed to thee, you know, it's like we're so back and forth with our thought, you know. It's like, oh my goodness, this is going to happen. Oh my goodness, this is, you know, and it's like, keep your mind fixed on Jesus, you know, keep your mind fixed on Jesus. And so, his walls and his bulwarks, that's salvation from what's going on around us and what's going on in our inner fortification as well. You know, let not your heart be troubled is what Jesus said. Neither let it be afraid. And that's a hard thing to do. It's like, okay, yeah, I'm not gonna think about it. I'm not gonna think about it. But in the inner cell, we have this thing going, this battle going on. Which, well, I'm not worried. I'm concerned. You know, we think if we're not going to be worried about it. So that perfect peace, Bob, you know, it comes from the Prince of Peace. You know, the Prince of Peace, Jesus, is the way, right? The Prince of Peace is the way. You know, nations and individually, we all need Jesus. And my hope today is that, you know, for those that are listening is that they understand that it's like, yeah, we're gonna go through stuff. We're gonna have trials. We're gonna have troubles. You know, again, with health, finances, employment, within our nation, with our kids, our marriages. But if we just keep our eyes fixed on Jesus, you know, he says, let not your heart be troubled, neither let it be afraid. My peace I give to you, my peace I leave with you. And I just hope that we could all have that peace as we set our mind and just enter in every day, every morning, you know, with prayer and thanksgiving, enter into the gates and God is there for us. Amen.
3: Amen. Can you pray for us, Pastor? And then we'll talk a little bit about this because this is an interesting subject.
4: Yeah, absolutely. Let's pray. Father, thank you so much. Thank you, God, for loving us and sending us the Prince of Peace to suffer and die on the cross for our sin, God. And Lord, that you would do such a thing because you love us. So I pray, Lord, today, God, that if anyone's heart is heavy out there, that, Lord, that you would just remind them of how much you love them. And that you have a plan for their lives, God, that you prepared beforehand. And so, Father, I just pray that you would pour out your spirit upon us, upon our nation, God, and, Lord, upon your people. And so, Father, thank you. Thank you for today. We offer it up to you in Jesus' mighty name. Amen.
3: Amen. Thank you, Pastor. Now we move into part two on Facebook and YouTube, a chance to stay with today's devotional a little bit longer and in greater depth as Come Together Live continues online. And here on K-Wave, Pastor Greg Laurie says, if we really know God, we'll love others. A simple truth, but sometimes challenging to live out. Next on A New Beginning.
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0: people come into the kingdom because they were sufficiently browbeaten by someone sharing their faith. Few have surrendered to Christianity simply because they lost a fiery religious debate. The Bible tells us His kindness leads us to repentance. God's love can soften the hardest of hearts. God's mercy beckons those who've lost their way. And coming up today on A New Beginning, Pastor Greg Laurie helps us learn to put the Lord's compassion into practice.
1: Hey, we're in 1 John chapter 4 as part of our Unshakable series, and the title of my message is When Love Moves In, Fear Moves Out. 1 John chapter 4. Dear friends, do not believe everyone who claims to speak by the Spirit. You must test them to see if the Spirit they have comes from God, for there are many false prophets in the world. This is how we know if they have the Spirit of God. If a person claiming to be a prophet acknowledges that Jesus Christ came in a real body, that person has the Spirit of God. If somehow they claim to be a prophet but does not acknowledge the truth about Jesus, that person is not from God. Such a person has the spirit of the Antichrist, which you heard is coming into the world and indeed is already here. Point number one, if you're taking notes, we are in a... John speaks of the Antichrist and Antichrists, plural. And remember, the prefix anti doesn't just mean against, though it includes that, but it also means instead of. So John is saying in the last days, you're going to see a lot of instead of Christ, or fake Christs, or someone pretending to be Christ or representing him. And so this is something we need to be aware of. So point number two, God is bigger and greater than everyone and everything else. God is bigger and God is greater than everyone and everything else. Look at 1 John 4:4. But you belong to God, my dear children. You've already won a victory over these people because, and I love this verse, greater is he that is in you than he that is in the world. The one that's in you is Christ. The one that is in the world is Satan, or anyone or anything else that you think is a threat. Christ is greater than all of that. He's greater than Satan, greater than sin, greater than your problem. Point number three, if you really know God, you will love others. If you really know God, you will love others. 1 John 4:7. Dear friends, let us continue to love one another. To love comes from God. Anyone who loves is a child of God and knows God. But anyone who does not love does not know God, for God is love. I love this. Earlier, we identified the three major themes of 1 John. Number one, God is light. 1 John 1:1, this is the message we've heard from the beginning. I declare to you that God is light, and in him there is no darkness. So God is light. Number two, God is love, reinforced right here before us. Thirdly, God is life. 1 John 5, he that has the Son of God has life. He who does not have the Son of God does not have life. Light and love are inseparable, sort of like grace and truth. Light and love. So, you know, light shows you what's really going on. You ever lose something in your car? It's really dark. You got to get it out of the garage. You got to get some light in there, and then you find it. Oh, that's where that burrito went that I lost 1 year ago. No wonder there was an odd smell in the car. So light exposes things. So maybe the light shines into a person's life. Maybe it's a friend of yours, the light of Scripture, a light of truth, and you see they're doing something they should not be doing. That's where love comes in. The light shows the problem, but the love wants to help the person in the problem, right? So the Bible says, if a brother or a sister is overtaken in a fault, you who are spiritual should kick them when they're down to tell as many people as possible, preferably on social media. You know that verse, right? Yeah, it's not in the Bible. What it really says is, if a brother or a sister is overtaken in a fault or stumbles in sin, you who are spiritual should restore such a person in a spirit of meekness and take heed lest you also be tempted. So what it's truly saying is if someone's down, help them up, because one day you may be down and you may need someone to help you up. See, that's light and love. Light shows the problem. Love brings the solution. And God is love. Jesus said, by this shall all men know that you are my disciples, that you have perfect doctrine. Well, we should have perfect doctrine as much as we can. We should believe the right things, but actually he didn't say that. By this shall all men know you are my disciples, that you have love one for another. You know, one of the things that drew me to Christ was the love of Christians demonstrated toward each other. I looked at them and I thought, these people are weird. They seem to actually love each other. And I don't know what kind of home you were raised in, but I wasn't raised in what you call a loving home. I know my mom loved me in her way, but she never told me. She never affirmed me in that way, so I never heard it. She never hugged me. So I was kind of a broken person when I first showed up at church and some girl comes up to me I've never seen before, throws her arms around me and says, God bless you, I love you, brother. And I'm like, You know, not everyone's a hugger. Some people say, I'm a hugger. I'm like, oh no. How long is this gonna take? It's taken me a long time to learn how to love, to learn how to say I love you, and to accept love from others. But that is a mark of a real Christian. Be known for your love. Be known as a bridge builder, not a bridge burner. Be known as someone who builds people up, not as someone who tears people down. Be known as a person that one could call on for help, a loving person. Don't be a grudge holder. Some people are known for their anger and that they're always upset about something. By the way, did you know that crows hold grudges? They remember and they literally hold grudges. So they did a study on this and someone put on a mask. And they went and captured crows. This did not go down well in the crow community. They immediately started talking about that person. You hear all the crows squawking? They're talking about you. They're evaluating you. And so it turns out that these crows would then kind of dive bomb the people if they wore the mask, even much later. In fact, after the original crows died, they found that their children did the same thing. So they're passing this grudge on to the next generation. This is all true. Say, Greg, I didn't come here to church to hear about crows. I know, but let me finish. There's one virtuous thing about them. If you treat them well, they'll remember your kindness. So say you feed them, they'll bring you little gifts like little trinkets, buttons, bits of metal. Maybe if you're really nice, a dead mouse or something, I don't know. You treat him well. It's like, hey, he's good. He's good in the crow community. We just sent out a tweet. Everybody knows it. Well, we don't even call them tweets anymore, do we? Anyway, so don't be like a crow and hold grudges. Be a loving person. Be a forgiving person. As I often said, when you forgive a person, you set a prisoner free yourself.
2: 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We'll have the second half of his message in just a moment.
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2: 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He continues now.
1: Point number four, God's love is greater than our worst fears. God's love is greater than our worst fears. 1 John 4:18, God demonstrated this love to us by sending his only begotten son. Such love is no fear, for perfect love expels all fear. King James translation, perfect love casts out all fear. If we're afraid, it is for the fear of punishment, and this shows we have not fully experienced his perfect love. I find this verse interesting. You might think John would say, courage is better than fear, or faith is better than fear, and that's all true. But instead, John says, perfect love casts out all fear. And the word that he uses for casts out or expel is a strong action-oriented word that means to drive out, to throw out with force. Fear and love are mutually exclusive. If you are living in fear, especially the fear of judgment, you have not yet grasped what it is to be loved by God. Please know this. You are loved by God. God is not mad at you. God is mad about you. And he loves you with the deepest love. And that evicts fear. Because if you walk around with a concern that, oh man, God doesn't love me and God's going to judge me, then John is saying, man, listen, when you know the love of God, it drives that fear away. And he's never going to stop loving you. Number 5 point, Romans 8:38 reinforces this when it says, I'm convinced that nothing can separate us from God's love, neither death nor life, nor angels, nor demons, nor our fears for today, or worries about tomorrow. Even the powers of hell cannot separate us from God's love. And you know, our fears change with the passing of time. When we're little kids, we have little kid fears. I hope you don't still have those fears. You're afraid of the dark. You're afraid of the monster under the bed. You're afraid of abandonment. That's why divorce is so devastating, especially for children. I remember that well. As you get older, maybe your early teens, you have different fears. You have the fear of not fitting in, not being liked or accepted, not being good enough. Then you become a young adult. You have new fears. Now your fear is, am I going to find a career? Am I going to find someone to love me? Am I going to find a spouse? Or maybe you find yourself comparing yourself to others on social media. Then one day you wake up and you're an old person. And they have different fears too. How do you know when you're an old person? There are telltale signs. You know you're getting old when you sink your teeth into a steak and they stay there. You know you're getting old when you have a party and your neighbors don't even know it. You know you're getting old when your back goes out more than you do. You know you're getting old when you use the light on your phone in the restaurants to read the menu. Do you do this? I do it. It's like, I can't, this type is so small. It's so dark, so I get out the phone, I've got the light. It's such an old person thing. And I even find myself using my camera app so I can blow it up a little bit. What am I ordering here? That's a sign of getting old. You know you're getting old when your candles cost more than your cake. You know you're getting old when you drop something and you bend down to pick it up and you wonder what else you can do while you're down there. I don't want to come down here again. Is there anything else that needs to be cleaned or picked up? Let's get it over with. Signs of getting old. But the good news is God has something for you in every stage of life. To the child, God says, I'll never leave you or forsake you. To the teen, God says, you're fearfully and wonderfully made. To the young adult, the Lord says, I know the thoughts that I think towards you, thoughts of peace and not of evil, to give you a future and a hope. And to the elderly, God says, even to your old age and gray hairs, I am he who will sustain you. I've made you. I will carry you. I will sustain you and I will rescue you. I love that. Last point. Our love for God is a response to God's love for us. Our love for God is a response to God's love for us. Why do we love God? 1 John 4:19. We love him because he first loved us. I mean, when we just think about the fact that God loves us, it's overwhelming. You know, the Bible says it's the goodness of God or the kindness of God that brings us to repentance. His love wore down our rebellion. One day we just realized, why am I fighting with him? Why am I running from him? He loves me. And so I respond in love. I remember years ago, I believe it was 2006, I went to the last crusade that Billy Graham ever preached at. He was an older Billy, an elderly man who needed help even getting up on the stage. They constructed a special pulpit for him that had a little stool he could sit on, but it looked as though he were standing. This is the last time Billy ever preached publicly. And I remember he stood up before this crowd. And he was not like a father figure. He was like a great grandfather figure, but in my estimation, almost like a prophet-like figure. And he turned to the crowd and simply said, God loves you. And he turned to the middle, God loves you. And he turned to the other section, and God loves you. And those words carried so much weight because he lived a life that backed it up. And he could have said maybe 30 more things in that span of time, but just those simple words, God loves you. And I think that's something this culture needs to hear, and I think it's something you need to hear as well. God loves you. So what do? Well, I respond, I reciprocate. How can I respond to the love of God? Jesus said, if you love me, keep my commandments. So if you really love God, do what he tells you to do. But it comes down to this. You want to make sure you're in a relationship with him. So in a moment, I'm going to pray with you who are not sure. Pray with someone that has joined us who doesn't have the confidence that they're a child of God. They don't have the confidence that they'll go to heaven when they die. And you could just pray this prayer after me. Let's bow our heads, and I'm going to lead those of you who need Jesus in your life in this prayer. And I'm even going to ask everyone to join in this prayer as an affirmation for those who are praying it for the first time. So pray this after me. Lord Jesus, I know I am a sinner, but I know you're the Son of God who walked this earth. You were fully God and fully man. And you died on the cross for my sin and rose again from the dead. Now, Jesus, come into my life. I choose to follow you from this moment forward as my Savior and my Lord, as my God and my friend. Thank you for hearing this prayer and answering this prayer. In Jesus' name I pray. Amen.

0: Pastor Greg Laurie with an important prayer today here on A New Beginning. It's a prayer that brings people into a personal relationship with the Lord. 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Well, Pastor Greg, you preached a message called What I Would Tell My Younger Self, which is one of my favorite studies you've ever presented. What if you could have taken your younger self to a modern-day Harvest Crusade so he could see you, you know, the current you, preaching the gospel? What would young Greg have said about that experience?
1: Wow. Well, you know, in a way, I kind of got a sneak preview of it early in my life. Two events that brought that about. One was shortly after I became a Christian, I went and saw Billy Graham preach at one of his crusades. And I even went forward in the invitation, even though I was already a Christian. I just wanted a closer look at this man that God was using. And I connected to what he was doing. I recognized in him a gift that God had placed in me to be an evangelist. And effectively, I said, that's what I want to do when I grow up. I was around 17 at the time. But then a little bit later, I was not in ministry yet. I was a graphic artist. But I ended up having an experience where I actually preached a little sermon before a crowd that had gathered at Pirates Cove Beach, where we did the baptisms back in the day. And it was not something I planned, but the Lord prompted me to proclaim the gospel. And I spoke to the people sitting up on the rocks. I invited people to come to Christ. Some did, and I even baptized them. So I didn't really get into preaching for a couple of more years, maybe 3 years after that. And I didn't start doing evangelistic events for many years after that, but I was given sort of a glimpse into my future, like the trailers you see in the movie theaters that show you what a film is about. It's almost as though the Lord was showing me, you're going to end up doing this. And that's exactly what I did. So if a younger Greg went to see an older Greg, he would say, whoa, what happened to his hair? And then he would say, yeah, I knew the Lord was going to do something like this. And this is amazing. And I would give God the glory. So I tell this story and many more like it in this book called Jesus Revolution. Maybe you've seen the film. Have you read the book? So many people ask me so many questions like, wait, whatever happened to your mother? Did she ever come to the Lord? What happened to Lonnie Frisbee? What about this? What about that? All these questions. It's all in the book. And I want to send you this book, Jesus Revolution, for your gift of any size to help us continue to bring our ministry of A New Beginning to more people around the world. 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So order your copy of the Jesus Revolution book and get the behind-the-scenes story of some of the amazing things that God did in the last great spiritual awakening in America.
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2: 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I'm Bob Shaw. Thank you so much for being here. Most people want to be served, not serve. In John 13, Alistair Begg points to the example Jesus set for his disciples, why it still cuts against our natural instincts. Coming up on Truth for Life.
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3: Here's your news on K-Wave. A new report says Social Security's reserve funds are expected to run out by 2034 if no changes are made. Once those reserves are depleted, Social Security would still receive money from payroll taxes, but would only be able to pay about 83% of promised benefits starting in 2034. The Retirement and Survivors Fund could run out even sooner in 2032. However, the government could combine it with the Disability Fund.
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3: Here's your news on K-Wave. A new report says Social Security's reserve funds are expected to run out by 2034 if no changes are made. Once those reserves are depleted, Social Security would still receive money from payroll taxes, but would only be able to pay about 83% of promised benefits starting in 2034. The Retirement and Survivors Fund could run out even sooner in 2032. However, the government could combine it with the Disability Fund to keep paying full

reserves fell by $160 billion, leaving about $2.56 trillion in the funds. About 70 million Americans received Social Security benefits, while roughly 185 million workers paid into the system through payroll taxes. And free watch parties will be held today through L.A. County as the World Cup begins, with Mexico facing South Africa in Mexico City at noon. South Korea will be playing Czechia in Guadalajara at 7 p.m. Locations for watch parties for the Mexico-South Africa match include L.A. Plaza in downtown L.A., Ovation Hollywood, and the Plaza Mexico Shopping Center in Linwood. That's the news. 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

0: Most countries have ambassadors who act as representatives or diplomats in foreign countries. In the same way, believers are called to be ambassadors for Christ. It's not a responsibility reserved for pastors or missionaries. Today on Truth for Life, Alistair Begg shows us what is involved in such a calling.
1: John 13, verse 12, when Jesus had washed their feet and put on his outer garments and resumed his place, he said to them, "Do you understand what I have done to you? You call me teacher and Lord, and you're right, for so I am. If I then, your Lord and teacher, have washed your feet, you also ought to wash one another's feet. For I have given you an example that you also should do just as I have done to you. Truly, truly, I say to you, a servant is not greater than his master, nor a messenger greater than the one who sent him. If you know these things, blessed are you if you do them. I'm not speaking of all of you. I know whom I have chosen. But the scripture will be fulfilled, 'He who ate my bread has lifted his heel against me.' I'm telling you this now before it takes place, that when it does take place, you may believe that I am he. Truly, truly, I say to you, whoever receives the one who I send receives me, and whoever receives me receives the one who sent me." After saying these things, Jesus was troubled in his spirit and testified, "Truly, truly, I say to you, one of you will betray me." Father, thank you for your word. And we pray now that as we consider its truth, that the Holy Spirit may be our guide, controlling my thoughts and my words, our hearts and our wills, our response, so that having heard Jesus say this, we might be enabled by the Holy Spirit to go out and do what he said, "If you do this." And so help us then, Lord, to take seriously what the Bible says in order that we might do what it asks us to do by the power of the Holy Spirit. And we pray in Jesus' name. Amen. The sermon title for today was Truly, Truly Times Three. I thought that was really good. And no one really had much idea about it. But nevertheless, I have to write something in my notes. So there are three that we're considering, and the first of these we try to give time to, although the statement itself in verse 16 really is borne out, its impact is borne out by everything that goes before it. And in one sense, what he says in 16 is just a wonderful summary of the call to humility on the part of those who are his followers. And the attitude of heart is to precede the action of their lives. That's why 17 follows 16. If you know these things, blessed are you if you do them. Now the next one is then in verse 20. Truly, truly, I say to you, whoever receives the one I send receives me, and whoever receives me receives the one who sent me. Now we should note as well that Jesus, the extent of Jesus'

0: His love for these disciples to whom he speaks is such that you will notice in the verses that actually precede 20, he is preparing his disciples for what is about to happen. It is clear from the text that the disciples are unaware of the fact that there is a quisling among them. The reaction that comes later on makes that obvious to us. Of course, Judas knows and Jesus knows, but the rest don't know. And so what Jesus is doing here is making sure that they're not going to be caught off guard when this happens to them. And that's the significance of him quoting from the Old Testament, "He who ate my bread has lifted up his head against me, his hand is heel against me, I beg your pardon." And if you remember when we studied 1 and 2 Samuel together, this is a reference to David's encounter with Ahithophel, who turns against David and seeks to do him ill. And so Jesus recognizes that when what is about to happen happens, it has the potential to upset them, to derail them, if you like, almost to undermine their faith. And so he lets them know, "I want you to know that the scripture is going to be fulfilled, that the one who ate my bread has lifted up his heel against me." They surely looked at one another in this moment and wondered if they didn't say anything to one another. Perhaps their eyes said it. I wonder just exactly what he has in mind here. I'm telling you this now, before it takes place, that when it does take place, you may believe that I am he. Now, that is actually the great I am again. Remember, he's already caused such a ruction with the religious leaders by making this amazing claim to divinity. And he wants them to understand that when all that is about to unfold unfolds, although there may be that which just creates a wobble in their hearts or their minds, he wants them to be prepared so that they will be able to hold on, if you like. If this is an expression of love, isn't it? It's a generous expression. I'm not a fearful flyer, but I also like it when the captain says, "You know, we're going to be taking off, and it looks like it's going to be pretty good. But until we hit the Gulf Stream, the jet stream, that's right, the Gulf Stream's in the water, jet stream's in the air," and he says, "You know, when we hit that, you'll know about it." Well, he didn't need to tell us that, but man, when we hit it, I was glad that he told me. Because otherwise, when you hit it at a certain velocity and a certain angle, it's an experience to be remembered. And so that's why he did it. It was very nice of him. It's the same tenderness that your parents say to you as a child when they say, "You know, when we move house and you are going to be in a new school, the chances are that you're going to be unhappy. And the chances are that you will miss your friends." Why are they telling you that? Because that is going to happen. And when it happens, you're going to say, "Aha, they prepared me for this." That is exactly what the love of Jesus is doing for his disciples. And it is a wonderful encouragement. When things he might have said to them seem to be unraveling, "You need to know, you need to know that I am moving forward to do what is planned for me to do," which of course is a reference back to the previous chapter. And is truly, truly, I tell you, unless a grain of wheat falls into the earth and dies, it remains alone. But if it dies, it will bear much fruit. They had pondered that on that occasion. Now they're about to discover a distinct wrinkle in the material, as it were, and very kindly he prepares them. Now, in verse 16, they were warned, and we with them were warned, not to stand on any assumed personal dignity. Don't get ahead of yourself. Don't get out in front of your skis. Don't have too high of an opinion of yourself. Just don't do that, Jesus says, both by his word and also by his testimony. But having said that in verse 16, now you find in verse 20 that he's actually saying something different. He's not contradicting 16, but he is pointing out that those that Christ sends out have a dignity that is theirs, that is ours in Jesus, as ambassadors of the Lord Jesus Christ. The dignity is not in personality. The dignity is not in giftedness. The dignity is in being called to Christ, to know Christ, to live for Christ, and to go out and speak for Christ and bear testimony to Christ. In the awareness of the fact that the response of people to a straightforward statement concerning who Jesus is, why he's come, what he's done, and so on, is often the occasion of mockery and so on. And so Jesus is saying, you need to understand, fellows, that you didn't choose me, but I chose you, and I ordained you to go and bring forth fruit. This is John 15. Bring forth fruit, and that fruit will actually last. So you see what he's actually doing here. This is the scene. The move has gone from the crowd and from the public arena into a private arena with his immediate followers. He recognizes all that is before them. And what I think we must guard against is the idea, because this is an intimate scene. It is a scene of intimacy without that question. And I think I've read this in the past as a kind of intimate farewell. Jesus gets together with his disciples, and in 14 he says, let not your hearts be troubled, you believe in God, and so on. I'm going away, I will prepare a place for you. And so there is something very tender about it. But to view it in terms just as an intimate farewell, almost as a kind of spiritual deathbed scene, is a real danger, I think. And for this reason. Because what Jesus is saying when he says that the hour has come, he's actually saying, listen, fellas, I am now facing the completion of my mission. The completion of my mission brings the beginning of your mission. I will go to the Father. You will stay. The Holy Spirit will be given to you. And you now will go out to the ends of the earth in order to bear testimony to me. So that what is happening here is, if you like, when we compress the hours that are involved in the whole discourse, is in one sense, Jesus saying to them, you know, you've got your marching orders here. The hour has come. This is what's involved. This is what it will mean. And then whoever receives the one I send, receives me, and whoever receives me, receives the one who sent me. Now, I read that wrongly because it's easy to read it incorrectly. Whoever receives the one I send, who's that? His disciples, those who he has called to himself. Whoever receives the one I send, receives me. You're writing a gospel, a chapter each day, by the deeds that you do, and the words that you say. Men read what you write, distorted or true, so what is the gospel according to you? Those who receive the one I send, receive me, meet me. You are the light of the world, he says. I am the light of the world. Follow me, you won't walk in darkness. He says, now you are the light of the world. You go out and shine as your light in the world. And if you're frightened and you're fearful and you feel yourself to be the only person in your lab or in your office or in your schoolroom or wherever it else is, you need to remember this, that your humility of heart is a big, big plus. But don't take on some peculiar role of undue self-deprecation. Because there is a dignity that is now yours because you are my ambassador. Now, I think in the simplest terms, as you know, and I don't apologize for that, but as I sat and thought about this, I thought immediately of Mr. Spence. Well, you say, I wonder who Mr. Spence is. It's kind of suspenseful mentioning Mr. Spence, isn't it? Well, Mr. Spence was the headmaster of Carrollside Primary School. And Mr. Spence would come around all the classes in the primary school every day just to see what was going on and who were in the positions of usefulness and who were in the naughty positions. And every so often, a call would come from the office that the that there was a message to be taken around all the classrooms in the school, and Mr. Spence wanted somebody to go as his messenger. Oh, I wanted to do that. I want to do that. I want to do that. One, you get out of the class that you're in right now. Two, you can string it out for as long as you possibly can, going from class to class. And three, you kind of feel pretty good about it, especially if it is that school is going to be set free from its bondage 1 hour early this afternoon. And that's what you have to do. But you go in and you say that, not in so many words, but actually you don't say that. You don't say, I want you to know that. You say, Mr. Spence has asked me to say. There's all the difference in the world. Because the I want you to understand this can have a real smart aleck dimension to it. It can creep up on you, especially the longer you go in the faith. The more you understand the gospel, the more free you become about being able to articulate the gospel to people. And suddenly, we get the dignity, humility thing completely upside down. So that we start to take ourselves too seriously, rather than acknowledging the fact that we are there at the appointment of someone else. What Jesus is doing here is actually anticipating verse 21 of chapter 20. When he had said this, he showed them his hands and his side, and then the disciples were glad when they saw the Lord. And Jesus said to them again, Shalom. As the Father, Shalom Aleichem, as the Father has sent me, even so I am sending you. Now what this actually means is very, very important. It has a particular impact, I'm sure, for those who are called into positions of particular areas of ministry. But we speak wrongly when we talk about, are you in the ministry? No, there is no the ministry. There is ministry. There is preaching ministry. There is singing ministry. There is helping ministry. There's flower ministry. There's art ministry. There's caring ministry. There is ministry. There is ministry. And in Christ, we're in ministry. And we know ourselves to be flawed and failing. And we know what we're really like inside, and so does Jesus. But what Jesus is saying to us is very straightforward. Listen, when I go and I leave this to my disciples and they take it up from there, they will in turn make disciples who will in turn make disciples. And look at where you are. So when we go to people and we say to them, we implore you, this is 2 Corinthians 5:20, we implore you on Christ's behalf, be reconciled to God. That might sound a bit of a mouthful. We might not necessarily say it in those terms. But we get in a conversation with somebody and we say, well, what this is really about is about Jesus. He steps in between our sinful lives and the glory and the wonder of God in all of his holiness. We're actually alienated. We talk to our friends and we say that sense of insecurity and alienation that we sometimes feel that we often can't even explain. We say to them, what the Bible actually says is that that is just a product of the great alienation. And that what Jesus has come to do is to reconcile us to God. And I beseech you, on behalf of Jesus, who sent me to you, be reconciled to God. I wonder if we haven't left some real opportunities, as it were, on the table for just at the moment of closure, being afraid to follow through. I say that because I remember with the Campus Crusade background that I had, pushed on me by my mother and father-in-law, and particularly by my mother-in-law, she actually arranged, you know, the meetings that I was supposed to have with people. She decided, this person, you need to speak to this person. And I, of course, I responded to that with alacrity. Oh, what a wonderful idea, mother-in-law to be. And in actual fact, she set it up. And I remember this so vividly. This fellow died a few years ago. He was a pilot, as it turned out, for the airline that flies out of Pittsburgh, which is now, I guess, American. I forget what it was. Anyway, he was French. He was French, Michael. And he was a good tennis player. And she said, well, you should talk to Michael. And I've invited him over this afternoon so you can talk to him. And so he came over and we sat on the back porch. And so I did what I had been trained to do. I went through the four spiritual laws with him. I said, God loves you. He has a wonderful plan for your life. You're sinful, you're separated from God, and you can't know his wonderful plan for your life. But there's good news. Jesus has come in order to bridge the gap between you and a holy God, and he has done for you what you can't do. But here's the deal. You have to individually receive what Jesus has done in order that you might be reconciled to God. What do you want to do about it? He said, I want to receive Jesus Christ. I said to myself, oh no, that can't be. You can't do it like that. That's something. Something's gone wrong in the whole system. I mean, this can't be right. I mean, I was flabbergasted. I was amazed. I said, no. I mean, yes. I don't know. Yes, of course. Yeah. And we prayed together. And he trusted Christ. And all these years later, I ran into him again in Pittsburgh when he was flying in the airline and he was an elder in his church. And then he got cancer and then he died. And then he went to be with Jesus. But if I hadn't listened to my mother-in-law and had the guts to actually close the deal, someone else would have had to do it. Because clearly he was one of those that the Father had given to the Son. I think, you know, that in this present climate, with a humility of heart and an understanding of a dignity that comes through our calling and our relationship to Jesus, there is, you know, far more opportunities than we realize to take the gospel to our friends in a kindly way. Because what Jesus is actually saying, and I need to go to this last thing, but what Jesus is saying is that to reject that kind of appeal, if we go back to verse 20, to reject that kind of appeal is to reject Christ. And if anyone rejects Christ, they will be rejecting the one who sends Christ. And the one who sends Christ is the God who loved the world, that he gave his only begotten Son, that whoever believes in him wouldn't perish, but would have everlasting life. I don't know who wrote this, but it's good, and we move to the last point. Let us note that it is no light matter to reject and despise a faithful minister of Christ. A weak and ignorant servant may carry a message for a royal master and for his master's sake, and ought not to be lightly esteemed. Contempt for Christ's ministers, when they are really faithful, is a bad symptom in a church and in a nation. We don't ever want to be a church that says, well, I like this one, but I don't like that one. It's a shared dignity. It's a shared calling. It's a shared privilege. It's a shared responsibility.
1: 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Now, if you listen to Truth for Life regularly, you've heard me ask for prayer for Alistair recently as he's been traveling and teaching at various events. And I recently had the opportunity to talk to him about how he has been speaking with young pastors and sharing his experience with them. You have found yourself encouraged by your interaction with these younger men and what you see in their heart and their desire to want to serve the Lord. That's been an encouragement, hasn't it?
0: Oh, it's fantastic. Yeah, I mean, it's really super. Years ago, reading J.C. Ryle, I read the part where the people asked Ryle, what is going to happen to the church, you know, when all you old guys go? And his reply, which is far more eloquent than this, goes along the lines of, you shouldn't worry about that because God has yet brighter stars in his universe. Mm-hmm. And of course, if you think of all that followed from the ministry of Ryle to the present day, then you realize how accurate he was. And that will always be the case because God has purposes from all of eternity that he's going to fulfill until finally the kingdom is there in all of its fullness and all of its beauty and glory.
1: 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Thanks for joining us today. Jesus knew who his betrayer was, but the other disciples didn't have any idea. Tomorrow we'll hear warnings and encouragement gleaned from the traitor's story. 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
7: Al Weiner was forced into a Nazi concentration camp in World War II when he was only 15. Years of forced labor in the camps took their toll. His weight dropped to 80 pounds. He was weak, always hungry, and slowly starving to death. I'm Willie Jordan of Fred Jordan Mission. Let's take three. Worked in a Nazi factory along with some German women from the nearby village, but the women were forbidden to speak to the prisoners. One day, a German woman pointed, motioning for Al to go to the corner of the room. She pointed to a crate and walked away. When Al lifted the crate, he found a sandwich. A precious, simple sandwich. He quickly ate the sandwich while no one was looking. And every day for 2 months, the woman left a sandwich under the crate. She risked her life for him. Al said that God used this woman's compassionate acts of love to save his life, so that he could tell others the tragic story of the millions of innocent Jews who were executed by the Nazis. This woman's compassion was spelled S-A-N-D-W-I-C-H, sandwich. 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I don't ask you to risk your life to feed hungry people here on Skid Row. I simply ask you to feel their pain. They're hungry. They need Jesus, the bread of life. And like the prisoner Al, they need bread, the staff of life. 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I'm Willie Jordan of Fred Jordan Missions. 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
1: 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I'm Bob Shaw. 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
6: It's a little after 10 a.m., and here's your news on K-Wave. It's something stinks at the Pentagon. Well, literally. Certain areas in the Pentagon went on lockdown this morning due to an air quality incident, Fox News Digital learned. An alert carrying a severe rating was sent to employees in multiple corridors of the Pentagon, directing them to shelter in place. All other personnel were told to avoid the area. Pentagon spokesperson Sean Parnell said that the department is executing standard protection protocols, including a shelter-in-place order for the affected area. Response teams are in place and ready to support building occupants. And closer to home, a pedestrian who was possibly armed with a weapon was wounded today in a shooting that shut down the northbound Hollywood 101 freeway near downtown L.A. near 4th Street. The California Highway Patrol was informed about 7:30 this morning that a pedestrian possibly armed with a hammer or a gun was on the northbound Hollywood freeway. And at least one officer opened fire. According to the CHP, the officers were injured. The suspect was taken to a local hospital, and his condition is not immediately available. That's the news, and you're up to date. K-Wave Southern California weather for today for L.A. and Orange counties. Partly cloudy skies with highs in the upper 70s to mid-80s. For the Inland Empire today, sunny with highs from 88 to 96 degrees. Right now in Riverside, it's 78 degrees. Pasadena showing 73. In Westminster, it's 75 degrees. And right here at the K-Wave building in Santa Ana, it's currently 74 degrees. 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Cloudy skies with highs in the upper 70s to mid-80s. For the Inland Empire today, sunny with highs from 88 to 96 degrees. Right now in Riverside, it's 78 degrees. Pasadena is showing 73. In Westminster, it's 75 degrees. And right here at the K-Wave building in Santa Ana, it's currently 74 degrees. 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That's the news. I'm Phil Ross.
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1: Hello, and welcome to Pastor Rick's Daily Hope with Rick Warren. We are so glad you're here with us today. We're going to continue our series called The Keys to a Blessed Life. Now, in these messages, Rick walks through Jesus' Sermon on the Mount and shows us how to live a truly hopeful and purpose-filled life. And now here's the final part of The Strength of Gentleness.
2: Moses had a temper, a violent temper. In fact, it is Moses' temper that got him trouble throughout his entire life. One day, Moses got so mad, got so angry, he killed an Egyptian. He murdered a guy out of anger. That's pretty angry. Another time, God gave him the Ten Commandments up on Mount Sinai. He came down and he saw all the people, and they were all like, you know, having an orgy. And he got so angry at that, he throws down the Ten Commandments that God had made for him, and they break. And God says, "You're making the second set, buddy." It's true. And he had to go back up, and he had to carve personally the second set. God had given him the first set, but he broke them out of his anger. Another time God said, the people were thirsty. He said, "Well, I want you to speak to the rock and water will come out of it." He says, "No, Lord, we've always done it another way. I want to do it the traditional way." And he struck the rock. He got angry and struck the rock. It was anger that kept Moses out of the promised land. So he had a lifelong problem with anger. How would a guy who has a lifelong problem with anger be the only other guy in the Bible called gentle? Here's the reason, and this should give hope to you who struggle with anger management. Moses was teachable. And when people spoke to him about areas of his life that needed to be changing, he didn't get angry back at that. He learned from them. Now, you may have a struggle controlling your temper. The real issue is not that. The real issue is, are you teachable? And when somebody points out that you have a temper problem, do you humbly listen and respond with gentleness, or do you get mad at that too and have a hissy fit and a cow? Moses was meek because he was teachable. Now, there's number 7. Gentleness is a witness to unbelievers. Gentleness witnesses to unbelievers. When people look at you, and non-believers are watching you all the time, and they're watching to see, are you any different than they are when you're under stress? Are you any different than they are when you are under pressure? When you respond to pressure with gentleness, that is an incredible testimony to the world. Here's what the Bible says, Titus 3:2. Believers should never speak evil of anyone. Circle that. If you're a believer, not only am I as a pastor not to do that, you're not to do that. Believers should never speak evil of anyone. Does that mean you can't disagree with them? No, of course you can disagree with people. You just can't speak evil of them. You can't malign them. You can't slander them. You can't do personal attacks against them. Not if you claim to be a follower of Jesus, you can't. Believers should never speak evil of anyone. Even the people who hurt you, even the people who hurt you. Nor be quarrelsome. You're not allowed to be quarrelsome. Instead, they should be gentle and show courtesy to everyone. Circle, be gentle and show courtesy. You, if you claim to be a follower of Jesus, you are not allowed to speak evil of anyone. You are not allowed to be quarrelsome. Instead, you must be gentle with everybody and you must show courtesy to everybody. That means even people of a different political party? Yes. You know, God gave me the gift of evangelism, which means I spend most of my time when I'm not at Saddleback speaking to people I totally disagree with. I disagree with what they believe, or I disagree with their lifestyle, I disagree with their concept or whatever, but my definition of evangelism is you cannot win your enemies to Christ. You can only win your friends. And to me, evangelism is you build a bridge of love between your heart and theirs, and Jesus walks across. Now, people aren't going to trust Jesus till first they trust you. People don't ask me, is the Bible credible? They want to know, are you credible? Rick Warren, are you credible? Are you exactly what you appear to be? Are you the real deal? Do you live with integrity? Are you

0: gentle? Are you loving? Are you compassionate? If people like what they see, they will listen to what you say. But first, they've got to like what they see. Gentleness is a witness to unbelievers. We are to be gentle and show courtesy to everyone. Now, let me just tell you something. I know this from experience. If you actually obey this verse, you're going to be criticized by other Christians. Because they're going to tell you, they're going to say, you're compromising. You see, when I say, I have friends who are Muslims, and I have friends who are atheists, and I have friends who are gay, and I have friends who are secularists, and I have friends who are Mormon, and I have friends who are, you can name it, Democrats, Republicans, and in between. And you go, how could you do that? And they accuse you of being compromising. No, you don't compromise what you believe. You just treat everybody with respect. You treat everybody with courtesy, whether you agree with them or not. Does that make sense? And you are to do that. If you do, there will be people say, hey, you can't be nice to those liberal people. Well, why not? Because then you're a liberal. Or you can't be nice to those conservatives. Why? Because then you're a conservative. You've heard me say this many times before. People ask me, are you left wing or right wing? I say, I'm for the whole bird. Okay? I'm actually for America. Have you ever seen a bird fly with one wing? If you only have one wing, you fly around in a circle. It actually takes both wings. Nobody gets it right all the time. Independents don't get it right all the time. Democrats don't get it right all the time. Republicans don't get it right all the time. I have friends who are Republicans. I have friends who are Democrats. I'm for my friends. Why? That's what Jesus would do. Because there's something more than politics that's important. And it is, do they know Jesus? And that's what we are to do. Gentleness is a witness to unbelievers. Look at this verse, 1 Peter 3:15. Always be prepared to give, he's talking about witnessing to an unbeliever. Always be prepared to give an answer to everybody who asks you to give the reason for the hope that you have. But, he says, do this with gentleness and what? Respect, no matter what they believe and no matter how they act and no matter how ungodly they are, you are to do it with gentleness and respect. In other words, you don't go out thumping Bibles on people saying, turn or burn, you're gonna die and fry while we go to the sky. That doesn't work. Gentleness witnesses to unbelievers. Number eight, gentleness makes me like Jesus. Gentleness makes me like Jesus. And this is the biggest one of all. That's why I saved it for last. In Matthew chapter 11, verse 28, 29, it says, if you want to be like Jesus, you want to be a godly woman, a godly man, you're going to have to learn gentleness. Jesus says in Matthew 11, come to me. Come to me, all you who are weary and you're burdened, you're stressed out. And he says, I will give you more work to do. No, he doesn't say, I will give you what? Rest. Yeah. Then he says, take my yoke upon you and learn from me, for I am gentle. Circle that. God says, Jesus says, I am gentle and humble in heart, and you will find rest for your souls. Now, question number one, doesn't this mean that if I want to be like Jesus, I've got to learn to be gentle? Yes. Question number two, is it possible that the stress you're feeling in your life and the pressure you're feeling in your life is because you are not gentle? Yes. Because the Bible says the more gentle you become, the more Christ-like you become, and the more at peace you become, and the more at rest you become. The reason why you're stressed out all the time, why you're tired all the time, why you feel pressured all the time, is because you are not gentle. He says, I'm gentle, and if you come get with me, I'm gonna give you rest and peace, not stress and pressure. I said, oh man, I want that. I want to be at peace. I want to be like Jesus. I don't want to be stressed out all the time. So I'm just going to go out, and tomorrow I'm going to force myself to be gentle. And so you get up in the morning, you go, and how are you today? And you, oh, just fine, thank you. And you, how are you today? No. You can't fake gentleness. You can't manipulate gentleness. You can't manufacture gentleness. It's got to be an inside job. God has to produce it inside you. Look at the next verse. The fruit of the Spirit is what? Gentleness. It is God's Spirit producing it in you. You can't fake gentleness, because inside you're going to still be under stress. It is something that God does to you. There is a prayer that I've prayed now for over 30 years. I've prayed it almost every day. And as I walk out and I see people and I walk down the patio, I say, Lord, help me to treat people the way Jesus would. Why? Because I am not by nature a gentle person. I'm not. And you know what? Neither are you. You are not by nature a gentle person. You have to learn it. And you have to let God produce it in your life. God, help me to treat everybody I meet with like Jesus today. Not rude, not crude, not incivil in all of those ways. Now, let me wrap this up. Who could you practice gentleness with this week? Oh, let's just get down and dirty, really practical. I'm going to give you three statements. Just write these down. They're not on your outline. Here's three things I want you to practice gentleness this week with three different kinds of people. Okay, so write these down. Number one, this next week, here's the first sentence. When someone serves me, be understanding, not demanding. When someone serves me, be understanding, not demanding. That's what gentleness is, strength under control. What are you talking about, Rick? I'm talking about waitresses when they serve you, clerks in stores when they serve you, a secretary or a government official or a clerk, or employees if you work, people work for you, or people in fast food. You know, a while back I went into McDonald's ordering my Daniel plan. Just seeing if you'd catch that or not. And I'm standing in line, and there was this young girl, very flustered. It was obvious she was a trainee at McDonald's. She was just like in her first day or first couple days. And she was pressured, and there was a long line, and she was making a lot of mistakes. And the more she made mistakes, the more people got upset, and they were not understanding. They were demanding. And the more demanding, the more pressured she felt. And I thought she was going to burst into tears. And when I came up to get my Daniel Plan meal, I looked at her and I said, it's okay. It's not that big a deal. Don't worry about it. It's not anything for people to have to wait a few extra seconds. And tomorrow will be a whole new day. You're just learning. It's okay. And she looked up at me and she goes, aren't you that guy from Saddleback? I'm glad I was understanding, not demanding. And then I got to thinking, I wonder what is the reputation of our church family in Orange County when we go out for fast food? Are we understanding or are we demanding? I didn't get it the way I wanted. You know, I've traveled all around the world. I've been in 164 countries. And I want to tell you this. Americans have a simple reputation overseas. We're rude. Americans are thought of pushy, rude, incivil, not gentle, demanding, not understanding. Now, the secret of great service. You want to get great service anywhere, restaurant or anywhere, plane or anything. Treat people with respect and be considerate of their feelings and be sympathetic and be understanding, not demanding. The Bible says in Philippians 2 this, don't just think about your own affairs, but be interested in others too and what they're doing. Your attitude should be the same as that of Jesus Christ. So when people serve you this week, be understanding, not demanding. And if you don't get your burger right and it didn't come back animal style, That's also on the Daniel plan. Don't sweat it, all right? Okay, number two, write this one down. When somebody disagrees with me this week, when somebody disagrees with me, be tender without surrender. Be tender without surrender. I'm not saying gentleness means you have to cave in on your convictions. And if somebody tells you something is wrong when you know it's right, or somebody tells you that something is right when you know that's not wrong, that's not right, it's wrong according to Scripture. You don't back down, you don't become wimpy, you don't become a chameleon and say, well, ever teach his own ways and that's your interpretation, wow, wow, wow. No, no, that's a cop out. But you can be tender without surrender. Some of my best friends are people who violently would disagree with me on what I believe about certain things. I don't compromise on what I believe. I know what the Bible says, and I'm not afraid, and I'm not ashamed, and I fear God's disapproval more than theirs. But I treat them with gentleness and respect. And that's why we can have a friendship. Let me show you a verse, Romans 14:1, in the paraphrase of the Message. I love this. Welcome with open arms fellow believers who don't see things the way you do. In other words, they may be another brand of Christian. They may be Pentecostal or Catholic or Presbyterian or Lutheran or Baptist or Calvary Chapel or Vineyard or, I don't really care. It just says, maybe they don't even agree with you on certain different things. Welcome with open arms fellow believers who don't see things the way you do. And don't jump all over them every time they do or say something you don't agree with. That's the exact opposite of what people are doing on the internet right now. They jump over everybody. Then he says, even when it seems that they're strong on their opinions, but weak in the faith department. Remember, they have their own history to deal with. Treat them gently. That's being like Jesus. And that's what God wants you to do, to treat everybody gently. You be tender without surrender when somebody disagrees with you. Would you write this down in your outline? I never get my point across by being cross. You can tweet that one too. This is a really tweetable sermon. I never get my point across by being cross. You don't have to devastate those you disagree with. A lot of people make verbal overkill to make a point, and they turn everything into win-lose. You have to decide, do I want to make a point or do I want to make a friend with that unbeliever or even another fellow Christian? All right, and then one more, let me give you this one. When somebody disappoints you, and you're gonna be disappointed this week, when someone disappoints me, be gentle, not judgmental. When somebody disappoints you this week, be gentle, not judgmental. Galatians 6:1 says this, if someone is caught in a sin, you who are spiritual should restore him gently. That may be somebody in your small group. You who are spiritual should restore him gently. But, it says, watch yourself or you may be tempted too. In other words, given the right situation, we're all potential sinners in any potential area. We don't surprise ourselves. If somebody's caught in a sin, restore them gently. And Ephesians chapter 4, verse 32 says this, be gentle with one another and sensitive with one another. Forgive one another as quickly and as thoroughly as God in Christ forgave you. We're gonna come back to this verse in another week. It's saying this, God cut you a lot of slack. You better cut everybody else a lot of slack. God has shown you grace. You better show everybody else a lot of grace. God has forgiven you a whole lot more then you're gonna have to ever forgive anybody else. That is gentleness. So how do you react when somebody really screws up their life? They really mess it up. Do you go, I told you so. I could see it coming. Serves you right. I would have never been that dumb. And you actually get a secret satisfaction when you see somebody fall, particularly if they've criticized you. Do you know what angered Jesus the most? It wasn't sin that angered Jesus the most. What angered Jesus the most were self-righteous people who thought they spent all their time being God's appointed judge on earth of everybody else. And Jesus got really ticked off at those people. They were called the Pharisees. Happiness is when you can accept people who haven't attained your level of perfection. That was sarcasm if you didn't get it. This is what it means. All right, it's time to close. Let's bow our heads. Do you really want to be like Jesus? If you do, you're going to have to learn the third beatitude. God blesses those who are gentle. The whole world will belong to them. Why? Because they don't overreact and they're not out of control. It's strength under control. Would you pray this prayer in your heart? Dear Jesus Christ, I am not by nature a gentle person. I'm just not. And I need your spirit of power and love and self-control. And this week, when people serve me, help me to be understanding, not demanding. And this week, when people disagree with me, help me to be tender without surrender. And this week, when people disappoint me, help me to be gentle, not judgmental. Lord, I want to be like you. I want to have a gentle answer that turns away anger, not stirs it up. Help me to lower my voice when everybody else raises theirs. And when evil things are said about me, help me to respond like Paul, to respond gently, and disarm my critics. And when people are headstrong and I'm trying to persuade them, help me to remember that I'm never persuasive when I'm abrasive. But the more pleasant my words, the more persuasive I'll be. Lord, I want my life to be attractive. I want the beauty that comes from within, the unfading beauty of a gentle spirit, which is so precious to God. And Lord, help me to use gentleness this week to communicate love to those that I love in my life. Help me to be gentle with them. You said that gentleness earns respect, that a woman of gentle grace will be respected, then a godly man will be gentle. Lord, I want to be a gentle leader. I want to be meek like Moses and like Jesus, strength under control. I want my life to be a witness. And Lord, I ask you to help me to never speak evil of anyone, to not be quarrelsome, to show courtesy to everybody, regardless of what they believe or how they live. Help me to share my faith with gentleness and respect. Most of all, Jesus, you've promised that if I would come to you and team up with you, because you're gentle, I would find rest for my soul. Replace my stress with your gentleness. I want the fruit of the Spirit to grow in my life. If you've never invited Jesus Christ in your life, say, Jesus Christ, put your Spirit in me beginning tonight. I want to follow you and love you and learn to trust you the rest of my life. I give my life to you, Jesus Christ. In your name I pray. Amen.
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0: You know, I just want to take a quick second to say thank you, everybody. 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
2: 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Thanks so much for being with us on this beautiful Thursday. It's June 11th, and it is 10:30. Just as a reminder, California beaches, we're still experiencing extremely high surf, so if you're going to the beach today, take good care. Unfortunately, the search has been called off for the girl that was swept into the ocean in Laguna Beach on Tuesday evening. And it is just such a sad story. So let's all pray for her and her family. But the authorities are continuing to warn everybody to keep a safe distance at the shoreline and really try to avoid low-lying rock formations or wet sand where these rogue waves can hit. And it'll just, you may be like ankle deep and thinking that you're safe. And it comes in, just the whole set of waves can come in and just create chaos. So the high surf is expected to subside not until late this afternoon or this evening. So everybody take care out there on our beaches, our beloved beaches. We'll keep it right here. Pastor Greg Laurie has an inspiring message about putting compassion into practice in our daily lives. And that's coming up on A New Beginning right here on K-Wave.
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10: Colossians 2 verse 10 says, "So you are also complete through your union with Christ, who is the head over every ruler and authority." Too many delay coming to Christ, stacking prerequisites and promising God self-improvement first, unaware that distance only deepens struggle and exposes them to a discouragement, temptation, and isolation. He was crushed by shame and regret, eyes heavy, mind loud with accusations, convinced he was unworthy and unwanted. Then truth broke through. He released the lies. He accepted Christ's presence. He repeated, "I'm chosen, treasured, and complete," and peace replaced isolation. Strength, dignity, and hopeful purpose followed. Jesus, I'm receiving your relief, your rescue, and your renewal right now. 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
14: Jesus said, "By this shall all men know that you are my disciples, that you have love one for another."
15: 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Ultimately, it's our choice.
14: Be known for your love. Be known as someone who builds people up, not as someone who tears people down. Be known as a person that one could call on for help, a loving person. This is

0: many people come into the kingdom because they were sufficiently browbeaten by someone sharing their faith. Few have surrendered to Christianity simply because they lost a fiery religious debate. The Bible tells us His kindness leads us to repentance. God's love can soften the hardest of hearts. God's mercy beckons those who've lost their way. And coming up today on A New Beginning, Pastor Greg Laurie helps us learn to put the Lord's compassion into practice.
1: Hey, we're in 1 John chapter 4. It's part of our Unshakable series, and the title of my message is When Love Moves In, Fear Moves Out. 1 John chapter 4. Dear friends, do not believe everyone who claims to speak by the Spirit. You must test them to see if the Spirit they have comes from God, for there are many false prophets in the world. This is how we know if they have the Spirit of God. If a person claiming to be a prophet acknowledges that Jesus Christ came in a real body, that person has the Spirit of God. If somehow they claim to be a prophet but does not acknowledge the truth about Jesus, that person is not from God. Such a person has the spirit of the Antichrist, which you heard is coming into the world and indeed is already here. Point number one, if you're taking notes, we are in a spiritual war. John speaks of the Antichrist and Antichrists, plural. And remember, the prefix anti doesn't just mean against, though it includes that, but it also means instead of. So John is saying in the last days, you're going to see a lot of instead of Christs or fake Christs or someone pretending to be Christ or representing him. And so this is something we need to be aware of. So point number two, God is bigger and greater than everyone and everything else. God is bigger and God is greater than everyone and everything else. Look at 1 John 4:4. But you belong to God, my dear children. You've already won a victory over these people because, and I love this verse, greater is he that is in you than he that is in the world. The one that's in you is Christ. The one that is in the world is Satan or anyone or anything else that you think is a threat. Christ is greater than all of that. He's greater than Satan, greater than sin, greater than your problem. Point number three, if you really know God, you will love others. If you really know God, you will love others. 1 John 4:7, dear friends, let us continue to love one another. To love comes from God. Anyone who loves is a child of God and knows God. But anyone who does not love does not know God, for God is love. I love this. Earlier, we identified the three major themes of 1 John. Number one, God is light. 1 John 1:1, this is the message we've heard from the beginning. I declare to you that God is light, and in him there is no darkness. So God is light. Number two, God is love, reinforced right here before us. Thirdly, God is life. 1 John chapter 5, he that has the Son of God has life. He who does not have the Son of God does not have life. Light and love are inseparable, sort of like grace and truth. Light and love. So, you know, light shows you what's really going on. You ever lose something in your car? It's really dark. You got to get it out of the garage. You got to get some light in there, and then you find it. Oh, that's where that burrito went that I lost 1 year ago. No wonder there was an odd smell in the car. So light exposes things. So maybe the light shines into a person's life. Maybe it's a friend of yours, the light of scripture, a light of truth, and you see they're doing something they should not be doing. That's where love comes in. The light shows the problem, but the love wants to help the person in the problem, right? So the Bible says, if a brother or a sister is overtaken in a fault, you who are spiritual should kick them when they're down and tell as many people as possible, preferably on social media. You know that verse, right? Yeah, it's not in the Bible. What it really says is, if a brother or a sister is overtaken in a fault or stumbles in sin, you who are spiritual should restore such a person in a spirit of meekness and take heed lest you also be tempted. So what it's truly saying is if someone's down, help them up, because one day you may be down and you may need someone to help you up. See, that's light and love. Light shows the problem. Love brings the solution. And God is love. Jesus said, by this shall all men know that you are my disciples, that you have perfect doctrine. Well, we should have perfect doctrine as much as we can. We should believe the right things, but actually he didn't say that. By this shall all men know you are my disciples, that you have love one for another. You know, one of the things that drew me to Christ was the love of Christians demonstrated toward each other. I looked at them and I thought, these people are weird. They seem to actually love each other. And I don't know what kind of home you were raised in, but I wasn't raised in what you call a loving home. I know my mom loved me in her way, but she never told me. She never affirmed me in that way, so I never heard it. She never hugged me. So I was kind of a broken person when I first showed up at church and some girl comes up to me I've never seen before, throws her arms around me and says, God bless you, I love you, brother. And I'm like, ugh. You know, not everyone's a hugger. Some people say, I'm a hugger. I'm like, oh no. How long is this gonna take? It's taken me a long time to learn how to love, to learn how to say I love you, and to accept love from others. But that is a mark of a real Christian. Be known for your love. Be known as a bridge builder, not a bridge burner. Be known as someone who builds people up, not as someone who tears people down. Be known as a person that one could call on for help, a loving person. Don't be a grudge holder. Some people are known for their anger and that they're always upset about something. By the way, did you know that crows hold grudges? They remember and they literally hold grudges. So they did a study on this and someone put on a mask. And they went and captured crows. This did not go down well in the crow community. They immediately started talking about that person. You hear all the crows squawking? They're talking about you. They're evaluating you. And so it turns out that these crows would then kind of dive bomb the people if they wore the mask, even much later. In fact, after the original crows died, they found that their children did the same thing. So they're passing this grudge on to the next generation. This is all true. Say, Greg, I didn't come here to church to hear about crows. I know, but let me finish. There's one virtuous thing about them. If you treat them well, they'll remember your kindness. So say you feed them, they'll bring you little gifts like little trinkets, buttons, bits of metal. Maybe if you're really nice, a dead mouse or something, I don't know. But you treat him well, it's like, hey, he's good. He's good in the crow community. We just sent out a tweet. Everybody knows it. Well, we don't even call them tweets anymore, do we? Anyway, so don't be like a crow and hold grudges. Be a loving person. Be a forgiving person. As I often said, when you forgive a person, you set a prisoner free yourself.
2: 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We'll have the second half of his message in just a moment.
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2: 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He continues now.
1: Point number four, God's love is greater than our worst fears. God's love is greater than our worst fears. 1 John 4:18, God demonstrated this love to us by sending his only begotten son. Such love is no fear, for perfect love expels all fear. King James translation, perfect love casts out all fear. If we're afraid, it is for the fear of punishment, and this shows we have not fully experienced his perfect love. I find this verse interesting. You might think John would say, courage is better than fear, or faith is better than fear, and that's all true. But instead, John says, perfect love casts out all fear. And the word that he uses for casts out or expel is a strong action-oriented word that means to drive out, to throw out with force. Fear and love are mutually exclusive. If you are living in fear, especially the fear of judgment, you have not yet grasped what it is to be loved by God. Please know this. You are loved by God. God is not mad at you. God is mad about you. And he loves you with the deepest love. And that evicts fear. Because if you walk around with a concern that, oh man, God doesn't love me and God's going to judge me, then John is saying, man, listen, when you know the love of God, it drives that fear away. And he's never going to stop loving you. Number 5 point, Romans 8:38 reinforces this when it says, I'm convinced that nothing can separate us from God's love, neither death nor life, nor angels, nor demons, nor our fears for today, or worries about tomorrow. Even the powers of hell cannot separate us from God's love. And you know, our fears change with the passing of time. When we're little kids, we have little kid fears. I hope you don't still have those fears. You're afraid of the dark. You're afraid of the monster under the bed. You're afraid of abandonment. That's why divorce is so devastating, especially for children. I remember that well. As you get older, maybe your early teens, you have different fears. You have the fear of not fitting in, not being liked or accepted, not being good enough. Then you become a young adult. You have new fears. Now your fear is, am I going to find a career? Am I going to find someone to love me? Am I going to find a spouse? Or maybe you find yourself comparing yourself to others on social media. Then one day you wake up and you're an old person. And they have different fears too. How do you know when you're an old person? There are telltale signs. You know you're getting old when you sink your teeth into a steak and they stay there. You know you're getting old when you have a party and your neighbors don't even know it. You know you're getting old when your back goes out more than you do. You know you're getting old when you use the light on your phone in the restaurants to read the menu. Do you do this? I do it. It's like, I can't, this type is so small. It's so dark, so I get out the phone, I've got the light. It's such an old person thing. And I even find myself using my camera app so I can blow it up a little bit. What am I ordering here? That's a sign of getting old. You know you're getting old when your candles cost more than your cake. You know you're getting old when you drop something and you bend down to pick it up and you wonder what else you can do while you're down there. I don't want to come down here again. Is there anything else that needs to be cleaned or picked up? Let's get it over with. Signs of getting old. But the good news is God has something for you in every stage of life. To the child, God says, I'll never leave you or forsake you. To the teen, God says, you're fearfully and wonderfully made. To the young adult, the Lord says, I know the thoughts that I think towards you, thoughts of peace and not of evil, to give you a future and a hope. And to the elderly, God says, even to your old age and gray hairs, I am he who will sustain you. I've made you. I will carry you. I will sustain you and I will rescue you. I love that. Last point. Our love for God is a response to God's love for us. Our love for God is a response to God's love for us. Why do we love God? 1 John 4:19. We love him because he first loved us. I mean, when we just think about the fact that God loves us, it's overwhelming. You know, the Bible says it's the goodness of God or the kindness of God that brings us to repentance. His love wore down our rebellion. One day we just realized, why am I fighting with him? Why am I running from him? He loves me. And so I respond in love. I remember years ago, I believe it was 2006, I went to the last crusade that Billy Graham ever preached at. He was an older Billy, an elderly man who needed help even getting up on the stage. They constructed a special pulpit for him that had a little stool he could sit on, but it looked as though he were standing. This is the last time Billy ever preached publicly. And I remember he stood up before this crowd. And he was not like a father figure. He was like a great grandfather figure, but in my estimation, almost like a prophet-like figure. And he turned to the crowd and simply said, God loves you. And he turned to the middle, God loves you. And he turned to the other section, and God loves you. And those words carried so much weight because he lived a life that backed it up. And he could have said maybe 30 more things in that span of time, but just those simple words, God loves you. And I think that's something this culture needs to hear, and I think it's something you need to hear as well. God loves you. So what do? Well, I respond, I reciprocate. How can I respond to the love of God? Jesus said, if you love me, keep my commandments. So if you really love God, do what he tells you to do. But it comes down to this. You want to make sure you're in a relationship with him. So in a moment, I'm going to pray with you who are not sure. Pray with someone that has joined us who doesn't have the confidence that they're a child of God. They don't have the confidence that they'll go to heaven when they die. And you could just pray this prayer after me. Let's bow our heads, and I'm going to lead those of you who need Jesus in your life in this prayer. And I'm even going to ask everyone to join in this prayer as an affirmation for those who are praying it for the first time. So pray this after me. Lord Jesus, I know I am a sinner, but I know you're the Son of God who walked this earth. You were fully God and fully man. And you died on the cross for my sin and rose again from the dead. Now, Jesus, come into my life. I choose to follow you from this moment forward as my Savior and my Lord, as my God and my friend. Thank you for hearing this prayer and answering this prayer. In Jesus' name I pray. Amen.

0: 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Well, Pastor Greg, you preached a message called What I Would Tell My Younger Self, which is one of my favorite studies you've ever presented. What if you could have taken your younger self to a modern-day Harvest Crusade so he could see you, you know, the current you, preaching the gospel? What would young Greg have said about that experience?
1: Wow. Well, you know, in a way, I kind of got a sneak preview of it early in my life. Two events that brought that about. One was shortly after I became a Christian, I went and saw Billy Graham preach at one of his crusades. And I even went forward in the invitation, even though I was already a Christian. I just wanted a closer look at this man that God was using. And I connected to what he was doing. I recognized in him a gift that God had placed in me to be an evangelist. And effectively, I said, that's what I want to do when I grow up. I was around 17 at the time. But then a little bit later, I was not in ministry yet. I was a graphic artist. But I ended up having an experience where I actually preached a little sermon before a crowd that had gathered at Pirates Cove Beach, where we did the baptisms back in the day. And it was not something I planned, but the Lord prompted me to proclaim the gospel. And I spoke to the people sitting up on the rocks. I invited people to come to Christ. Some did, and I even baptized them. So I didn't really get into preaching for a couple of more years, maybe 3 years after that. And I didn't start doing evangelistic events for many years after that. But I was given sort of a glimpse into my future, like the trailers you see in the movie theaters that show you what a film is about. It's almost as though the Lord was showing me, you're going to end up doing this. And that's exactly what I did. So if a younger Greg went to see an older Greg, he would say, whoa, what happened to his hair? And then he would say, yeah, I knew the Lord was going to do something like this. And this is amazing. And I would give God the glory. So I tell this story and many more like it in this book called Jesus Revolution. Maybe you've seen the film. Have you read the book? So many people ask me so many questions like, wait, whatever happened to your mother? Did she ever come to the Lord? What happened to Lonnie Frisbee? What about this? What about that? All these questions. It's all in the book. And I want to send you this book, Jesus Revolution, for your gift of any size to help us continue to bring our ministry of A New Beginning to more people around the world. 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So order your copy of the Jesus Revolution book and get the behind-the-scenes story of some of the amazing things that God did in the last great spiritual awakening in America.
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2: 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And the Harvest Crusade is coming to Angel Stadium Saturday, July 11th. And there's going to be performances by Phil Wickham, Michael W. Smith, Carrie Job Carnes, Cody Carnes, and, of course, the gospel presentation. I call it Gospel Inspiration by Pastor Greg Laurie, and they are handing out tickets this year. 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And we're going to be out there. 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I'm your host, Lynn Hackman. Insight for Living with Pastor Chuck Swindoll is coming up next. 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Welcome. Welcome to K-Wave. 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Insight for Living is coming up next.
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10: Power is a dangerous thing. History is littered with men and women who started well, gifted, humble, and blessed by God, and somewhere along the way began to believe their own press. Today on Insight for

magnificence, circle of light. How important it is that we remember that that marks our God and no other. To him belongs the glory. To him goes all the credit. To him we give our applause. To him we stand in awe before him. How easy to mix up the special delight of being chosen by God and then feeling a sort of a heightened sense of pride, almost a smugness that I am among the elect and you're not. And therein lies so many of our struggles. Osgenes hits at this in his wonderful book, The Call. I say it's wonderful because it is my favorite of Osgenes' books. It's the only one I understand, so it's my favorite. And in it, he writes this that is worth hearing. Listen closely. The reverse side of calling is the temptation of conceit. All truth in a fallen world is vulnerable to distortion. In fact, each truth has its own foreseeable distortions that are its shadow side. I like the way he puts that. Each truth has a shadow side. He continues. The closeness between calling and conceit is easy to see. After all, to be called is to hear God whisper three things to you in 100 different intimate ways. You are chosen. You are gifted. You are special. Let those three things sink in for longer than the first precious moments, and you will inevitably hear another voice, honeyed and smooth. Yes, you really are chosen. Gifted. Special. All too soon, if you are anything like most of us, you will find yourself saying in response to the devil's echo of God, to yourself, of course, never out loud, I'm chosen. I'm gifted. I really must be special. And before you know it, the wonder of calling has grown into the horror of conceit. I know nothing more than to challenge all of us with a reminder that being chosen is an act of grace, not a cause for conceit. To be a part of a ministry that has grown like this is an act of grace, envied by many, and unfortunately sought by some. Easy to feel a little smug toward the rest of humanity who aren't chosen, who aren't gifted, who aren't special. Let's never go there. Let's never let that happen. And that's what I was thinking about when God led me to the life of a king whose biography appears in 2nd Chronicles chapter 26. What a study in contrast. He's not the only one, but he is among the most eloquent examples of a king everyone admired and then experienced a moment when everything changed and ultimately became a man nobody respected. His name is Uzziah. I don't know about you, but I smiled when I returned to the story and found that verse 3 of 2 Chronicles 26, he was 16 years old when he became king. Remember when your son was 16? Aren't you glad he wasn't appointed king of anything? Aren't you glad you weren't? Uzziah, 16. And for 52 years until he turned 68, he is the king of the land. And what a man he was. He was a fixed star upon which many people navigated their lives. I mean, look at his story. He did right in the sight of the Lord, verse 4. You can't beat that. He continued to seek God in the days of the great prophet Zechariah, as he should have done. As long as he sought the Lord, God prospered him. So wealth came his way, and prestige and prominence, fame surrounded the throne of Uzziah. Don't stop there. He went out and warred against the Philistines, and he whipped

0: them, the ancient enemies of the Jews. And if that wasn't enough, verse 7, God helped him against the Philistines and against the Arabians who lived in Gerbaal, and the Meunites, the Ammonites, and his fame extended to the border of Egypt. We're talking famous. His name was a household word among the people of the land. And he became very strong. You love Uzziah because of his inventive, creative ability, even applied to battle and warfare. Look at verse 9. He built towers in Jerusalem at the corner gate and the valley gate. And he put corner buttresses there and fortified them. He built towers in the wilderness and hewed many cisterns, for he had much livestock. Both in the lowland and the plain, he had plowmen and vine dressers in the hill country, the fertile fields. He loved the soil. I like guys like that. He's just a farmer at heart. He liked to get his hands dirty. Just one of us. You'd see him at times with the livestock and looking over the fields. What a guy. He protected us as a nation, and enemies cowered before him, and armies moved with his thumbs up and heads rolled with his thumbs down. This man is powerful. Creative and inventive, he continues to lead the army of over 307,000 men, verse 13, and could wage war with great power. And all of them helped the king, and verse 15 concludes, his fame spread afar. He was marvelously helped until he became strong. Every once in a while, it is appropriate that you pause and let the truth in. Mark that in your Bible, until something snapped. We're not told what it was. I've had more than one this morning and the services before this one ask me, what was it? We're not told. It's hard to track the cause of carnality. One of a dozen reasons. Something inside his head. Little by little, the erosion took its toll. He turned more of a deaf ear to those who would tell him the truth. Little by little, he became his own man, consumed with his own clippings. Uzziah goes too far, however, in his carnality. We read of it in verse 16. When he became strong, his heart was so proud, he acted corruptly, and he was unfaithful to the Lord his God, for he entered the temple of the Lord. Wait a minute. Whoa, whoa, whoa, whoa, whoa, whoa. Stop. Priests enter temples, not kings. Priests have the right, being sons of Aaron, but not kings, except Uzziah. I'll go where I want to go. I'll do what I wish to do. This is all about me. And so he went into this place of the altar in Azariah, verse 17. The priest who had the right to be in there entered after him. And in case you wonder if he needed help, he brought with him 80 valiant men. They opposed Uzziah. Look at that. 81 priests opposed one man. You've heard of road rage? You're going to read temple rage right here. How dare you stand against me? May every strong-hearted pastor read these words again and let the chill run up your back. May every ill-motived potential leader take heart, take notice. Take notice. Uzziah took the glory that belonged to God and personified it. They opposed Uzziah the king and said to him, it is not for you, Uzziah, to burn incense to the Lord for the priests, the son of Aaron. It's for us who have been consecrated to burn incense. Get out of the sanctuary. You realize the guts it took to tell Uzziah that? Get out. This is a man who commands 307,000 in his army. This is a man who has wealth that is not even described. Get out. You've gone too far. You have been unfaithful and will have no honor from the Lord God. But Uzziah, look at this. Talk about stubborn. With a censer in his hand for burning incense, was enraged. Means exactly what it says. How dare you stand in my way? What Uzziah didn't realize is that he wasn't calling his own shots, but the very breath in his lungs came from the Lord God of heaven. And his skin suddenly became splotched with leprosy. He didn't know it at the moment because it came on his forehead and they saw it. The leprosy broke out on his forehead before the priests in the house of the Lord beside the altar of incense. Notice how the chronicler describes it. He is in the house of the Lord. He is beside the altar of incense where he had no business being. Azariah, the chief priest, and all the priests looked at him, and behold, he was leprous. The dread disease among Jews, the leprous. And they hurried him out of there, and he himself hastened to get out because the Lord had smitten him. Of course. Remember Isaiah's words, I am the Lord, to another I will not give my glory. May every pastor ultimately hearing this message remember this. May every elder and ultimately elders of the future remember this. May every leader of this congregation now and later remember this. We will be smitten when it turns and becomes a story about us. When any one of us seeks the glory, the credit, that which belongs only to our awesome God, expect consequences. They are coming. And that's exactly what happens to Uzziah. And of all things, his epitaph reads, sadly, he was a leper. And he was a leper to the day of his death. I'm so grateful the Lord preserved the story. There are other stories. Leighton Ford, in his book written in 1991, titled Transforming Leadership, describes an experience he had that's worth mentioning. And I quote, several years ago, Ford writes, I had lunch with Richard Dortch, who had just been chosen to become the executive vice president of the PTL Club, a multimillion-dollar religious televangelism network. Dortch had headed his denomination's work in Illinois and had an outstanding track record. I was frankly very impressed with what he had to say and with his seeming sincerity and competence. He planned to recruit a strong finance director and several MBAs to establish some fiscal sanity. It's going to be like turning the Queen Mary around with a teaspoon, he said. It won't be easy, but I plan to do it. I wished him well and watched him from a distance. Eventually, Jim Baker, the head of PTL, resigned in disgrace over a sexual liaison and its cover-up. Both he and Dortch were convicted for the misuse of funds. How, I wondered, could a man with such seemingly good intentions go so wrong? So I read with interest a later interview in which he described how the managers of PTL came to define success. Please don't miss a word that follows. I quote, in the interview, they said, it is all tied to how many stations we have on our network or how big our building is. It is so easy to lose control, to compromise without recognizing it. At PTL, there was not time taken for prayer or family because the show had to go on. We were so caught up in God's work that we forgot about God. He also talked about the impact of television on preachers, and I quote again, a television camera can change a preacher quicker than anything else. Those who sit on the sidelines can notice the changes in people once they get in front of a camera. It turns a good man into a potentate. It is so easy to get swept away by popularity. Everybody loves you. Cars are waiting for you, and you go to the head of the line. That is the devastation of the camera. It has made us less than what God has wanted us to become. In PTL's case, the TV camera, the show, even the ministry itself had become ends in themselves. They were powers which could have been creative, but which in the end actually became destructive. For those of us not in the public eye, it is easy to point the finger at the Jim Joneses and the Jim Bakers, but power can be just as seductive to the teacher in a classroom, the physician in an examining room, the boss in a union meeting, or the leader of an average church. Call me extreme if you wish, but that's part of the reason there will not be a television broadcast of our worship. We are not here for others in our worship. We are here for our God and as the body to grow and learn together. And then through the week, we get the message out. We're not putting on a show. We're expressing our praise and worship to God. Now, there are effective ministries. I understand that. So please don't write me. I know there are. But they are the exception, tragically, rather than the rule. I don't need the temptation of fawning before a camera. With a face like this, are you kidding? As many have told me, I have a face for radio. And indeed, I do. So it seemed appropriate before we're through that as your shepherd and friend and fellow sheep, I offer these five warnings to all of us, things to beware. Please take out a pen. Please look at the outline. Please write them down. Please put them in your Bible. And please never forget them. They all come from the life of Uzziah. And because the truths are transcendent, they apply to today just as they did in his era. How do we know when things are going in the wrong direction? When do we beware? First of five, beware when greater battles are fought within than without. You're heading for trouble. Battles behind the scenes, battles for power, battles based on pride, defensiveness, polishing an image, promoting an individual, fighting for authority, grabbing for the money, or a bigger section of the budget. When greater battles are fought within than without, a ministry is headed for trouble. Second, when more attention falls on one who is building his or her own kingdom instead of the Lord's, you're heading for trouble. When more attention falls on anyone who is interested in building his or her own kingdom, you're in for trouble. As in the case of Uzziah, it soon became all about him. Third, when the Lord's help is no longer considered essential, beware. When you can do worship services in a sort of perfunctory manner, we've done these before for 10, 12, 15 years. We can crank another one out. When you can do what you do without prayer, without dependence, without a deep sense of reliance, understanding that the very breath in your lungs comes from one who has created you, you're in trouble. When you forget that, when the Lord's help is no longer considered essential. Remember, Uzziah was great until his heart became proud. By the way, when you stop praying and worship becomes a perfunctory exercise, or a display of someone's gifts, God deliver us. Fourth, when reproofs and warnings are resisted instead of respected. Let me pause here and clarify that. Not every criticism is an appropriate reproof or warning. Those in leadership must always discern where that reproof or warning is coming from. Is it from a spirit-filled individual? Is it from a person who's himself or herself has a heart that's right before God? Is that individual mature, discerning, fair, balanced? A large ministry easily draws people who are looking for a place to shine. Please, don't apply. When reproofs and warnings are resisted instead of respected, you're in trouble. Finally, beware when the consequences of sin no longer bring fear. Although obviously out of bounds in the temple, even though the priest named Azariah confronted Uzziah appropriately and firmly, Uzziah wasn't afraid. And he should have fallen to his knees and said, "I am the man." Just as David did when Nathan confronted him. Standing where we stand today, ladies and gentlemen, we need this reminder. We have been greatly blessed. We have grown. We have become known without any attempt to promote. We do not even advertise. But the word is out. And our best days are ahead of us by His grace. But as Alexander White writes in one of his fine books on Bible characters, we hang very heavy weights on very thin wires. May we never forget the source of our strength and the reason for our growth and the one who alone deserves the glory. Let's pray. May we never forget this today, our Father. May it be a stinging and stunning reminder that this is all about You. This is all about Your work. This is all about Your songs. This is all about Your word. This is all about Your plan. This is all about Your mission. This growth is all about Your favor, Your pleasure. This new place is all about Your name. And may we forever and ever lift up that name that is above every name, that at the name of Jesus, every knee will ultimately bow. In the name of our Savior and Master, we pray. Everyone said, amen. Everyone said, amen. Everyone said, amen. All right.
1: God will not share His glory, not with a king, not with a ministry, not with any one of us. And the moment we forget that is the moment we reach for credit that belongs only to Him. Stay with us because Chuck Swindoll has some important closing comments for us coming up in just a moment. First, did you know that Insight for Living has assembled a variety of Bible study tools for this series on the attributes of God? In fact, there's a special bundle that includes the Searching the Scriptures Bible Study Workbook and the complete collection of sermons on CD and MP3. The series is called How Great is Our God? To purchase these resources right now, go to insight.org/offer. Have you ever thought of yourself as a steward of the mysteries of God? Probably not, but it's a title that Paul assumed in the first century. Here's Chuck.
0: I want you to sit with a phrase for just a moment. Six words from the Apostle Paul, writing to that ragged, carnal, deeply confused church in Corinth. Stewards of the mysteries of God. That's what Paul called himself. That's what he called the Corinthian leaders. And if you've trusted Christ, that's part of your calling too, to help steward the mysteries of God. Think about what that meant in Corinth. That city was a mess, sophisticated, worldly, impressed with itself, running every direction but the right one. And right in the middle of it, God planted a church and said, "You are the caretakers of My story." The gospel was brand new to the Gentiles. They were outsiders their whole lives, strangers to the promises, aliens to the covenant. And suddenly, the mystery was revealed, Jew and Gentile alike, whosoever will. The cross swings open for everyone, and from that moment on, the stewardship passed to us. Can you imagine anything more humbling? God didn't entrust this story to governments or institutions or people who had it all together. He entrusted it to us, ordinary people. That stewardship is not a burden. It's the greatest privilege I have ever known, and it's precisely why Insight for Living exists. Every broadcast is an act of stewardship. 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June 30th is almost here. 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Your gift keeps the story going for our generation, for the next one, boldly, together. It's the cross that we proclaim.
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2: 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Today on Focus on the Family, Jim Daly and John Fuller are going to welcome Dana Gresh. She's the founder of True Girl, and they're going to have a conversation about her book, And the Bride Wore White. And this is a conversation about physical intimacy, so it might not be super appropriate for the little ones, just FYI, heads up. But when it comes to teenagers and singles, let's say in their early 20s, particularly young women, when it comes to body, soul, and spirit. They're going to talk about the importance of acknowledging these conversations that need to be had about sex and, you know, what your body is going through and all of the things that in your mind and your, you know, especially for Christian families. And it's the good, the bad, and the ugly that comes from the purity movement. And that's what they're going to talk about today. So that's coming up on Focus on the Family. I'm your host, Lynn Hackman. Keep it right here. 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
8: This is John Fuller with a friendly reminder to please let us know the call letters of this great radio station when you get in touch.
9: And that's what we're doing in our culture right now. We're having a shame conversation instead of a sin conversation. We're saying the shame is what's made us unwell. God's word says it's actually the sin that has made us unwell.
8: Well, that's an insight from Dana Gresh, and she joins us today on Focus on the Family with Jim Daly to talk about the positives and some of the negatives of the purity culture. I'm John Fuller. Now, we're talking about some pretty adult themes here that aren't going to be appropriate for younger children, so please, we suggest you get your kids settled elsewhere before you listen.
10: You know, John, one of the most difficult conversations, although it should be talked about more, is physical intimacy. And what's a biblical perspective on that? How do we train up our young people so they have a healthy view of it? We are body, soul, and spirit. And so we've got to communicate that to our kids. Mm-hmm. And it is, you know, it's a pull. Your teens, your 20s, there are things going on in your body that are pushing you toward physical intimacy. Mm-hmm. But of course, as Christians, we want that in the context, and we as Christian parents want that in the context of marriage, of course. You know the good news? God's a God of grace as well. Mm-hmm. And yeah. His love for us is healing and ever present. And when mistakes happen, He is there for us to embrace us, to love us, and to allow us to continue to grow in Him. That's what's so beautiful. Mm-hmm. So it's not about being perfect, but it is about that desire to please the Lord. And it is a great desire to enter into marriage that way. Mm-hmm. And today we're going to hit this really, you know, touchy subject and talk frankly about it.
8: Yeah. And Dana Gresh is the founder of True Girl. She's a best-selling author and has recently written a book that forms the foundation for our conversation. It's called And the Bride Wore White. And you can learn more about Dana and about this really excellent resource at our website, and that's focusonthefamily.com/broadcast.
10: Dana, welcome back to Focus on the Family. It's always good to have you here.
9: Oh, I'm so glad to be here with you today.
10: It's so fun, typically. This can be a little bit of a heavy topic. And, you know, right in my mind from the get-go here, it's all the disclaimers that you got to think about, because somebody will be offended about something that's said.
9: Yeah.
10: And again, the spirit and the heart of the discussion is really to give people a perspective on physical intimacy, God's design for it, whether you're that teenager, and we have teens listening from time to time, and we have a lot of 20-somethings listening too, that are single. So what is that right way to go? And again, so many people will have different perspectives. We understand that. Let's get one of the things out of the way right away, and that is we have plenty of material at Focus on the Family to speak to boys about this subject as well. So I don't want you to hear, how come they're not talking about the responsibility of boys and fathers to train their sons? That material is there. Just come to Focus on the Family's website. But today we're talking to Dana about girls.
9: And she's a girl.
10: And she's a girl, yeah. But you're a mom as well.
9: I'm a mom.
10: So we understand all the angles, but today it's about girls. So, Dana, hitting probably one of the biggest dominoes in this discussion is the purity movement. Some of the things that have been projected within the purity movement have been probably not as helpful, maybe more harmful.
9: Yeah.
10: And then there are some good things. That target is a good target. It's a biblical target to go into marriage as a virgin, both for males and for females. But speak to some of that downside with that kind of legalism, if I could call it that.
9: Well, yeah, here's what's hard. The conversation about the purity conversation right now isn't doing what you just did, which is acknowledging there's good and there's bad. And we've got to be very careful not to throw the baby out with the bathwater. And I feel like we have to understand why that's important. So let me tell you about a letter I got.
10: Mm-hmm.
9: 2 years ago, 2024, early spring, I got a letter in a silver envelope. I call it the silver letter.
10: Huh.
9: Because this was just a trajectory shifting moment for me. Inside was a letter from a mom whose daughter had just become a teenager. And she had some questions for me about how to talk to her daughter about sex. And the reason she had those questions is because this mom had grown up kind of at the apex of the purity movement. And the letter included photocopies of a newspaper article, because on her wedding day, two different sources, media sources, came out to report on this couple waiting until they were married. I mean, you got to think, like, can you think of a world in which this would happen
8: today?
9: Yeah,
8: that's not newsy.
9: No. And, I mean, this was when Miley Cyrus had a purity ring on her finger. Mm-hmm. You know, this and half of the other Disney characters or Disney celebrities. And so she was a part of what was celebrated about that movement. Fast forward now, her daughter's a teenager. She goes to the youth pastor and says, my husband and I would like to come tell our story of waiting until we were married. And she went on in this letter to say, we have enjoyed a beautiful marriage. We've enjoyed a beautiful sex life. We've had a really healthy impact in our community and our culture. And so I just thought this youth pastor was going to be like, yes, I would love for you to share that. Instead, he informed me that that teaching, that period of time in the church was very toxic.
10: Huh.
9: And she said, I was dumbfounded. I was confused because good things came out of it in my life. And I'm just writing to you to say, am I going to mess my daughter up if I teach her what I learned during that time period? And do you still believe what you taught then?
10: Hmm.
9: And I'm telling you, that'll stop you in your tracks mm-hmm. to do some research. So I've, for about 2 years now, I've been looking at the good and the bad because there's some of each. I think I'm a part of the good fruit of the purity movement, even though I was discontent with it. You know, I was a youth leader at the time, and I looked around and I was like, I love that the church is talking about sex. That's probably the best thing that happened, right?
10: Right.
9: The church is finally talking about sex. And that was good because the people that know the creator and the designer of sex and gender should be the ones talking about it the most. Finally, we are. However, it wasn't a fully mature conversation because it was really, people don't know this, started by teenagers.
10: Huh.
9: There's 53 teenagers in a basement in Nashville that look around and they see the AIDS crisis, terrifying parents, terrifying medical experts. The headlines are terrifying. And they say, well, what if we just did what this Bible tells us to do? And we waited. So 53 kids sign a true love waits pledge.
10: Hmm.
9: They design it. They so right away, your leaders probably don't have the experience to lead well, right?
10: Yeah.
9: Because they're teenagers.
10: They have good hearts,
9: they
10: good intent.
9: Oh, and they're going to the Word of God.
10: Yeah.
9: 1 year later, 200,000 kids are in Washington, D.C. signing the same pledge. This is a freight train.
10: Yeah.
9: There's
10: a movement.
9: There's no stopping it.
10: Yeah.
9: I think the leaders shepherded it as well as they could have, considering you're dealing with teenagers and you're dealing with movement, right? So some people got hurt. And you use the word legalism. I think there were pockets of the purity movement where there was legalism. And that did create a lot of hurt, a lot of pain. And we've got to acknowledge that.
10: Yeah.
9: And we have been guilty of that, not just in how we teach, how the church teaches sexual integrity, but in everything, you know, because rules make us feel safe. And Jesus pulls us back and says, you're never going to obey the rules without my love.
10: Yeah. Mm-hmm. And, you know, three core areas of life, to broaden this for just a second, my observation is, and, you know, we can say it, there's many Christian leaders, pastors that have fallen.
9: Yeah.
10: And it's typically three things, and it's right there in Scripture. Pride is an issue, money, and sex.
9: Mm-hmm.
10: And we have to be in tune with the Spirit to say, okay, what's your weakness?
9: Yeah.
10: You probably have one. And then what are you going to do to build the right kind of protection so that you don't fall into that temptation, right?
9: Yeah, right.
10: Let me put it in this way. This is, I think, really interesting. And I've mentioned this before, but talking to a Catholic priest, you know, he said the image of God, Lucifer wanted that for the angels, and God chose to put it into human beings, his very image. And he created us male and female. And the plan was for the two to become one, which is the very image of God walking this earth.
9: That's right.
10: And he fights it tooth and nail. Mm-hmm. Think of how marriage has been on the ropes because of the enemy's assault on human sexuality.
9: Yeah.
10: I mean, look at the movements. There's so many. Sexual orientation, transgender. I mean, it is like a spiritual assault on God's design.
9: It is. And it's an assault on the love of God, too. So first, you're referring to Genesis 1, where it says, in the image of God, he created them, male and female, he created them. And then it goes on to say, the two will become one flesh. And that one is the word echad, and the only other place we see that used is in the prayer, the Jewish prayer, "Hear, O Israel, the Lord our God is one, echad." Mm. And so when they come together, they look even more uniquely like God. And one of the mind-blowing things for me that really made me say, okay, as a wife, as a mom, as a minister of the gospel, as a great commission minister of the gospel, which all of us are, this topic matters because in Genesis 4:1, it says, Adam lay with his wife Eve, and she became pregnant and gave birth. And that word there is yada. Adam yada with his wife Eve. And if you grew up with Seinfeld, you know, yada, yada, yada, blah, blah, blah. Turns out this word is not so boring after all, right?
10: Right.
9: This is a sacred, profound, pleasure-filled word. And I thought, wow, this is very different. The word means to know, to be known, to be deeply respected. Transcends the physical that the world gets fixated on, okay? The world is fixated on how we connect to one another physically. And God's word talks about how we're connecting emotionally and spiritually, knowing each other. But here's what's mind-blowing. It's only used, that word, a handful of times to talk about a husband and a wife knowing each other. It's used predominantly about how we can know God. Mm-hmm. Be still and know, yada, that I am God. You're touching on something very sacred here, Jim. Maleness and femaleness, marriage and sex, they're pictures. They're pictures of some of the most sacred truths that we hold dear. And the intimacy that we can have with God, marriage is just pointing to that. And if we don't rise up to protect it, then the things that we hold most dear in our faith are marginalized and erased. That's why this conversation matters so very much.
10: Right. And why there's tension about it, even in the church.
9: Mm. Yeah.
10: Going back to that pastor, this is a toxic subject.
9: Yeah.
10: It shouldn't be.
9: Right.
8: Yeah. Yeah, this is Focus on the Family with Jim Daly. And our guest today is Dana Gresh. We're talking about her book and The Bride Wore White and some of the concepts, the big concepts in this book. You'll want to get a copy so you can do a deep dive in what Dana has written. We've got the book at focusonthefamily.com/broadcast.
10: Dana, let me explore with you your life. I mean, you put it in the book and you've talked about it. Your goal was that to go into marriage pure, and that didn't happen. So talk to that specifically, that situation, explain it, and then speak to other women who are listening that had a similar experience.
9: Yeah.
10: There was a desire, but it was tripped up.
9: Yeah, I was a Christian teenager in a Christian high school and a Christian home and a Christian youth group. I was actively involved in teaching Sunday school in my church. I love Jesus.
10: Doing all the right things.
9: I love the Lord. And, you know, I heard the thou shalt not speeches, which is what we had really before the purity conversation. It got more robust after the purity conversation sort of started, which was good. It was more than just thou shalt not. It was just the rules when I was a teenager.
10: Right.
9: And so I never went through the process of thinking through why I believed these rules were good and got in a Christian dating relationship like many of us and many people still today and hadn't made any decisions. I hadn't been decisive about what I believed and why I believed it.
10: Uh-huh.
9: And so, you know, I ended up giving the gift I desperately wanted to give to my husband on my wedding night. I gave it away to, I was 15. I was a baby. Mm. You know, I look back and I see 15-year-olds today and I'm like, oh,
10: Let me ask you this question. Did you feel that way at that age? Like this is something, a gift? Because that sounds very adult to think of it in that
9: That's
10: way.
9: That's the thing, I didn't.
10: Right. So in that context, for younger girls listening right now or moms that are going to have a chat tonight, how do you looking at your younger self, what conversation would have helped you? What would be the tone and the substance of that at 15 that would have maybe steered you a little differently?
9: Well, even when I was 9, 10, 11, 12, setting the stage of how sacred this is, being very clear about why, that it's a picture of the gospel. These are, there's no junior salvation. There's no junior Christian. There's no junior Great Commission. There's no junior Holy Spirit. There's you're a believer or you're not. Of course, we talk to 9-year-olds differently than we talk to 19-year-olds or 29-year-olds.
10: Right, maturity levels are different.
9: The maturity levels are different, but I really believe it's important that we have these mature conversations, because otherwise the world is discipling our children what they will believe on the topic of sex and gender. And our silence becomes a megaphone for that instruction. So I think just starting early, period, would have been important. But I think one of the things that I really fought to keep in this rewrite of And the Bride Wore White is being decisive. Every single one of us in life, there's research on this. We decide or we slide into behavior. There's really no middle ground.
10: Yeah.
9: If we have decided on January 1st, I'm going to eat healthier this year, and we write it down and we set some goals, the chances are we're going to have a better shot at it. But if you're midway through the year and you're eating all the carbs and all the sweets like normal, it may be because you didn't pause and make a decision. The same is true of our sexual appetites. And there's long-term research that says people that in their teen years said, this is the kind of person I'd like to marry, this is, these are some things I'd like to achieve so that I'm emotionally and maturity-wise ready before I start dating. Those people, long-term, 20, 30 years down the road, they're in much healthier relationships.
10: Yeah.
9: Versus people who just don't think about it, which I just didn't think about it. And I ended up being sexually active, and it wasn't what I wanted, but I slid into it.
10: Right. Right. And from there, I mean, at 15, that is young.
9: That is very young.
10: Then you have shame and guilt and fear and what have I done? And now, even at that young age, now you're trying to negotiate with God. I'm so sorry for what I did. So you feel that shame and guilt.
9: Every day.
10: And then you're trying to still be on the outside, living a life that looks good and healthy. Your mom and dad going, oh, isn't she doing well? And now you have this secret. How did you manage
9: that? Well, that wasn't quite how my story looked. My story looked like my mom and dad going, what happened to her? Why is she different? I became depressed. I became more withdrawn. And that is one of the things we see in teenage girls who are sexually active, that there is often a change in their mental and emotional wellness.
10: Let me ask you before you keep going there, just that physiological, emotional, mental response should say something about what's going on in the heart.
9: Yeah.
10: The fact that that would be there.
9: Yeah.
10: You know, the naysayers, probably those that are anti-God, are going to say, that's because of the shame you put on people. But it, there certainly would be a part of that, but there's something deeper going on.
9: I felt shame. And let's pause on that word, because that's one of those words that's become very twisted that Satan has used. Shame invites us to say, I did something wrong. Not I am something wrong, but I chose something that wasn't in my best interest or the best interest of my community. And is there forgiveness for that? Jesus says yes. And then he says, the word says in James 5:16, confess your sins one to another, and then you will be healed. Yeah. It doesn't say confess your shame one to another. And that's what we're doing in our culture right now. We're having a shame conversation instead of a sin conversation. We're saying the shame is what's made us unwell. God's word says it's actually the sin that has made us unwell. And when I confess my sin to you, and you say, there's great sociological research on this, and you say, that was wrong, but I still love you. That's what crushes shame.
10: Which again is a mirror of God's treatment toward us. That's what he is in us. And when we do that to each other, it's a taste of God's character.
9: Yeah.
10: That's what, it's all connected.
9: That's right.
10: Which is amazing. You know, something I want to make sure that we're clear on is many times women are in a situation of abuse.
9: Yeah.
10: That could be emotional. It can be physical. It could be a boyfriend or a husband.
9: Yeah.
10: And we need to recognize that, that abusive situations are absolutely wrong.
9: Yeah.
10: And you need to find safety. You need to get to a place, especially if you have children in the home as well, but mm-hmm. you need to get out of that situation and seek help.
9: Absolutely. I've been sounding this alarm since the year 2000. Tell someone.
10: Yeah.
9: When you don't feel safe, when you feel guilty, when you feel shame, when you're confused, tell someone. A lot of times the confusion is telling you this isn't a safe relationship, and you don't really even know it until years down the road, until you can kind of get some separation from it, or at least months down the road.
10: Yeah.
9: So if you're feeling that way, tell someone today. Don't wait. Text someone right now.
10: Yeah. And to your point, it'll feel like, am I really experiencing that?
9: Yeah.
10: I mean, some women are going to know because it's that obvious, but others, you're in a gray zone emotionally and you're not sure.
9: Right.
10: Ask and talk to somebody.
9: That's right.
10: Mm-hmm. You can call us here at Focus on the Family, and we're available to help you through that decision tree of where mm-hmm. you're at. But it is critical. And with that, as you said, that shame and that guilt can keep you trapped in there. Like, was it yeah. my fault? Such a common thing
9: yeah.
10: for a woman to say to herself,
9: yeah.
10: did I cause this?
9: Yeah.
10: How do you coach a woman to manage that kind of false guilt?
9: Hmm. Well, first, I look her in the eye and I simply say, it was not your fault. You know, for someone who hasn't been in an abusive situation, they can't understand how much those words need to be heard. But then I think the shame that comes along with that follows the same path of, you know, I need to tell you what happened to me. Mm-hmm. And I hear what happened to you,
10: yeah.
9: and I say, it wasn't your fault, and I still love you.
10: Yeah.
9: And the shame really doesn't have a lot of power when that you start to enter in. You know, there's research that men or women on the battlefield that come off the battlefield, and in the first few days, they say, this is what I saw, this is what I experienced. They say it out loud. They get the empathic witness, that person that says, that had to be horrible. I'm so sorry that happened to you. You're going to be okay. There's power in that. That's why God's word tells us Christianity is not a solo sport. It's a communal activity whereby we are the hands and the feet, the voice of Jesus Christ to one another.
10: Mm-hmm. Dan, I don't want to end with, I guess, a pit in my stomach. I want to give hope. And we're going to come back for day two and keep this conversation going, if you're willing.
9: Yeah.
10: And I just want to give that hope here, that mm-hmm. pearl of hope to the woman listening. No matter how old she is, she could be 16, 15, she could be 25, 35, 55.
9: Yeah.
10: But she's carried that guilt. Like, you know, it was my fault. Speak to that bondage, what the enemy is trying to do, what the world is trying to do to free you from those spiritual mm-hmm. binds that you don't need to be accountable to God. I mean, the culture is screaming that.
9: Yeah.
10: Just be yourself. You're just in control of your own body.
9: That's right.
10: I mean, even to the point of kill that child
9: mm-hmm.
10: that has been created.
9: Yeah.
10: Speak to that in terms of how do you turn all that devastation, like John 10:10 says, the thief comes to steal, kill, and destroy. Mm-hmm. Women are under the microscope in this regard. The
9: yes.
10: enemy is having a heyday mm-hmm. with women. Now, we got to say, where are the men? But speak to that woman with that heavy burden. How does she set herself free?
9: Well, I walked in shame for about 10 years. Of course, in my case, it wasn't something that was done to me. It was my choice to be sexually active. But I think the pathway is very similar in terms of crushing that shame and receiving the grace of Jesus. It's going to him and saying, what is true? What is true? I'm confused here. I felt shame for 10 years. For 10 years, I've awakened and said, Lord, am I really forgiven? Mm. If I'm forgiven, why do I feel this way? And it was faulty thinking in my heart because I was believing lies. And Jesus said, you will know the truth, and the truth will set you free. So I had to say, Lord, what's the truth about the word virgin? Because it's a word that hurts me when I hear it.
10: Mm.
9: what's the truth about the word purity? Because I hear it and all I think is I am not. Mm. And he took me through a gentle process of looking those words in the eye, and they were not more powerful than his love. Mm. So go to him. Go to him first. Please don't go to TikTok.
10: Yeah.
9: They're not going to tell you the truth about these words.
10: Reddit.
9: Don't go to Reddit. Please don't go to Reddit.
10: Yeah.
9: They are not going to tell you the truth about these words. They are going to tell you to hold these words. They are going to tell you these words are trauma for you, and they always will be. Here's what I've learned about trauma. It's real. I've felt it. I've known it in my life. I have experienced the physiological symptoms of trauma, the sleeplessness, the all of it. And yes, trauma is real and it hurts, but also I have decided that my triggers from the Holy Spirit to be healed.
10: Well, working through that kind of hurt can be so hard, but we don't want anyone to have to do it alone. God creates us for relationship, perhaps especially for those low times. Our team of caring Christian counselors is available to pray with you and give you biblical insight into some first steps to healing with a free initial consultation. 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And I'd recommend you get a copy of Dana's book and The Bride Wore White, Seven Truths to Live in Sexual Integrity, No Matter Your Past. 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
2: 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It's June 11th, and the word for today is coming up at noon with Pastor Chuck Smith. But first, your K-Wave news brief with Phil Ross. 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
12: Hi, I'm Johnny Erickson Tata. Jeff was struggling with health issues and the daily challenges of having a son with special needs. Jeff was feeling a lack of inspiration until he started worshiping. It was only when Jeff began praising God for his character that he began to sense true joy in his life and a freedom from his trapped feelings. Jeff discovered the secret of Deuteronomy chapter 28. As the people of God exalted him in worship, it says, "The Lord will cause your enemies who rise against you to be defeated before your face." Friend, nothing makes the powers of darkness flee faster than heartfelt worship. Demons cannot stand to hear the name of Jesus, let alone songs that praise him. So be like Jeff if you are struggling and feeling trapped in your circumstances. Turn on some worship music and start praising the Lord. And the devil, with all his discouragement, will scatter.
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10: It's 4 minutes after noon, and here is your news on K-Wave. President Donald Trump says he has canceled plans now to carry out further attacks against Iran today, claiming to have made progress in talks with the leaders in Tehran. President Trump wrote in a post on Truth Social, based on the fact that the discussions with the Islamic Republic of Iran have been brought to the highest level of Iranian leadership and approved, I have, as President of the United States of America, canceled the scheduled strikes and bombings against Iran this evening. Discussions and final points have been, in both concept and great detail, approved by all parties involved. The time and place of the signing to be announced shortly. Close quotes. President Trump had previously announced a heavy wave of strikes against Iran earlier Thursday. It would have been the third consecutive day of U.S. attacks. And here at home in L.A. with the FIFA World Cup getting underway, Metro officials today announced that a team of about 2,000 transit agent employees will be deployed throughout Los Angeles County. Have been, in both concept and great detail, approved by all parties

The workers will be placed throughout the transit system to help visitors traveling to matches, fan zones, and other World Cup-related events. That's the news, and you're up to date. 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Partly cloudy skies with highs in the upper 70s to mid-80s. For the Inland Empire today, mostly sunny with highs 88 to 96 degrees. Right now in Murrieta, it's 88 degrees. In Bell Gardens, it's 81. Mission Viejo is showing 81 degrees. And right here at the K-Wave building in Santa Ana, it's currently 80 degrees. 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

0: Welcome to The Word for Today, featuring the Bible teaching ministry of Pastor Chuck Smith, founder of the Calvary Chapel Movement. This radio program is a chapter-by-chapter, verse-by-verse study through the entire Bible. And on today's edition of The Word for Today, Pastor Chuck continues his message, The New Covenant, as we pick up in Hebrews chapter 9, verse 1. And now, with today's study, here's Pastor Chuck.
1: Hebrews chapter 9. In the 8th chapter of the book of Hebrews, he makes mention of the prophecy in Jeremiah where God said that in those days he was going to make a new covenant with the people, not like the old, which was written on the tables of stone. But he was going to write his law on the fleshly tablets of their hearts. Now, in the declaration that God is going to make this new covenant, it means that the first covenant then would be set aside in order that he might establish the new covenant. And when Jesus took the emblems of Passover, he said, "This cup is a new covenant in my blood, which is shed for the remission of sins." So the old covenant had the remission of sins through the offering of the sacrifices by the priest and on the Day of Atonement by the high priest. But God has established a new covenant now, not written on the tables of stone, but God writes his law right on the fleshly tablets of our hearts. So the first covenant has been set aside that God might inaugurate this new covenant through Jesus Christ. So going on still in chapter 9, carrying over the thought of chapter 8, he is still talking about this new covenant relationship that we have with God and contrasting it with that first covenant that was under the law. You remember the covenant under the law, God said, "And if they will do them, they shall live by them." The first covenant of the law was, "If you will obey me in all of these statutes, then I will be your God." And the first covenant was established upon man's obedience and man's faithfulness. The new covenant, it is established upon God's faithfulness, the work that God has wrought for us through Jesus Christ. The old covenant failed not because it was not good, not because it did not declare the truth, but it failed because man was weak and did not live by it. The new covenant is established forever because it is the covenant that is predicated upon God's faithfulness, and surely God is faithful. So

Then verily, verse 1, the first covenant had also ordinances of divine service and a worldly sanctuary. So in that first covenant God established with Moses, he was to build the tabernacle. And they were to have sacrifices offered within the tabernacle, and there was to be the worship of God there within the tabernacle by the priest. For there was a tabernacle made, the first wherein was the candlestick and the table and the showbread, which is called the sanctuary, or often called the holy place in the Old Testament. So, first of all, in this tabernacle, this tent that was made, it was 45 feet long and 15 feet wide, 15 feet tall, sort of a box-shaped tent, not a pitched tent like we usually think of, but more box-shaped, 15 feet at the corners tall and 45 feet long, 30 feet wide. Now, it was the inner part of the tent was divided into two sections. As you first entered into the tent from the veil that faced towards the east, the first thing that you would come upon in this room, it was 30 feet long and 15 feet wide. Over on your right-hand side would be a table. The table of showbread. On the table were 12 loaves of bread, one loaf representing each of the tribes of Israel. Before you and in front of the veil that went into the next room in the tent, there was the altar of incense where the priest would come and offer the incense, which was representative of the prayers of the people. He would offer them unto God. On the left-hand side, as you came in the veil of the first tent, or the first room within the tent, there was this lampstand with 7 branches, and it was lit. There were little cups of oil, and they would put the wicks in the oil, and it was the light in this portion of the tent. Now, these things are all representative of things that are in heaven. So in the menorah, or the lampstand with 7 cups coming out of the one branch, you have the symbol of the sevenfold or complete working of the Holy Spirit. You have, of course, the altar of incense. So he talks here that in the first part of it, the candlestick, the table with the showbread, which is called the sanctuary or the holy place. Now, after you then went into the second veil, it was called the Holy of Holies, or translated here, the holiest of all. It had a golden censer, and the Ark of the Covenant that was overlaid round about with gold, wherein was the golden pot that had manna, and Aaron's rod that budded, and the tables of the covenant. This Ark of the Covenant surely would be an interesting artifact to find. I don't know if I'd want to touch it if I found it, but within it, they preserved a jar of the manna that God fed their fathers with in the wilderness. They preserved also Aaron's rod that budded, whereby God affirmed Aaron's family to be the high priestly family, the Aaronic order established. And then also, and this is what I would absolutely love to see, the 2 tables of stone upon which God put the 10 commandments.
Oh, wouldn't that be an exciting thing to behold? And so this was in the Ark of the Covenant. And it was the basis of the covenant of God with the nation. Their obedience to the law and to the priesthood service under Aaron the high priest. Over this were the cherubims of glory shadowing the mercy seat. Now again, these are all a model of what the throne of God in heaven is like, surrounded by the cherubims. And he said, we cannot speak at this particular time about these things. Now, when these things were thus ordained, the priest went always into the first tabernacle, accomplishing the service of God. So daily, the priest would go into this first part of the tent. Once a week, they would change the loaves of bread on the table of showbread. Daily, they would change and fill the oil in the cups and trim the wicks and so forth, because God wanted that this light should burn before him continually. And then they would come and offer the prayers of the people, these little golden bowls that they would have incense in, and when they had lit the fire and all for the sacrifices outside, they would take live coals or burning coals out of the fire, put them in these little bowls of incense, and then they would go in, and these little bowls were on chains, and they would go in and they would swing this incense before the altar there, and it was the symbol of the prayers of the people ascending before God. And this they did daily. There were a certain number of sacrifices and types of sacrifices that had to be offered every day. And then, of course, during the day, the hundreds of people that would come with their various types of sacrifices to offer unto God. And so the priest was kept busy all day long in these offerings unto the Lord, as well as the regular times of prayer when he would go before the Lord and all. You remember in the Gospel of Luke, it tells how that the father of John the Baptist, Zacharias, was a priest after the course of Abia. And it was his duty at this particular time to offer the prayers and the incense before the altar of the Lord. And they would usually serve, the priest would serve 1 month out of the year. He had a good thing going. So then the rest of the year, they would go back to their homes and be with their families and all. While Zechariah was offering the incense before the altar of the Lord, Gabriel appeared unto him and informed him that his wife Elizabeth, in her old age, was to bear a son. He was to be the forerunner of the Messiah. So you can read a little bit about the service of God there within this holy place, which was outside of the Holy of Holies. But into the second, that is the holiest of all, or the Holy of Holies, went the high priest alone once every year, and not without blood, which he offered for himself and for the errors of the people. Now the Holy of Holies, where man met God, was off limits to everyone except the high priest. He went in there only one day a year, the Day of Atonement. The high priest would go in only this one day, and he would go in twice in the one day. He would first of all have to bathe
And then he would offer an ox for his own sins as a sacrifice for his sins. And he would go into the Holy of Holies with the blood of the ox that he had sacrificed for his own sins. And he was to sprinkle then the blood on the mercy seat in a special order, 7 times in front of the mercy seat and put it on the corner and all. And there was a regular routine. The 16th chapter of Leviticus tells about the Day of Atonement and the things that the high priest had to do on that day. Having offered then the blood of the ox for his own sins, he would go bathe, change his clothes, and then they would take 2 goats and they would cast lots on the 2 goats. And the one upon which the lot fell was to be slain and offered before God for the sins of the nation. The other goat was to be led by one of the priests out into the wilderness area and turn loose. So they would confess the sins of the nation on these 2 goats. The one would then be slain, and the high priest for the second time would go into the Holy of Holies, and he would offer then for the sins of the nation on this one day the first goat that upon which the lot had fallen. The other goat, being led into the wilderness, having the sins confessed upon it, led into the wilderness, turned loose to run free, to get lost, really. And the idea is the sacrifice for sins, the putting away of sins by the sacrifice, but then actually the separation from our sins, the goat being turned loose and disappearing in the wilderness, how God has put away our sins and they're not to be remembered again. And so the 2 goats, the one being slain, the other being turned loose into the wilderness. Now, into the second, the Holy of Holies, went the high priest alone once every year, and not without blood, which he offered first for himself and then the second time for the sins of the people. The Holy Spirit was thus signifying that the way into the holiest of all was not yet made manifest while as the first tabernacle was still standing. As long as the tabernacle was there and standing, the approach to God directly by man was impossible, and this bore witness to the fact that man just could not come directly to God. There was this heavy veil that separated man from God. Now, it is significant that when Jesus was crucified, we read that this veil in the temple was torn from the top to the bottom. God ripped the thing. Had man ripped it, it had been from the bottom to the top. But God ripped the veil at the death of Jesus Christ, signifying that the way into the presence of God is now available for all men. You and I can come now into the presence of God through Jesus Christ, this glorious sacrifice for our sins. And we can enter ourselves right into the very presence of God through his work on our behalf. And so as long as the first tabernacle stood, the Holy Spirit was signifying that the way into the holiest, into the very presence of God, was not yet manifested or opened to man, which was a figure, that is the tabernacle, for the time then present, in which were offered both and sacrifices that could not make him that did the service perfect as pertaining to the conscience, which stood only in meats and drinks and in diverse washings and carnal ordinances imposed on them until the time of the change, the reformation, that is, that was wrought by Jesus Christ.
But Christ, being come,

0: high priest of good things to come by a greater and more perfect tabernacle, not made with hands, that is to say, not of this building, neither by the blood of goats and calves, but by his own blood he entered in once into the holy place, having obtained eternal redemption for us. So the contrast is the high priest had to go in every year to offer first the offerings for his own sin and then to offer for the sins of the people. And every year he had to do this. But Jesus once went into not the tabernacle made with hands, but entered into heaven itself, of which the earthly tabernacle was just the model. He entered into heaven itself, and not with the blood of goats or of calves, but with his own blood, he entered into that presence of God, having obtained eternal redemption for us. And so with his own blood, he was then both the sacrifice and the sacrificer. He was both the offering and the one who offered. Now, you would bring your offering to the priest, he would offer it for you. Jesus became both the offering itself and the one who offered the offering unto God in entering into the presence of God with his own blood and thus redeemed man. For if the blood of bulls and goats and the ashes of a heifer sprinkling the unclean would sanctify it to the purifying of the flesh, how much more shall the blood of Christ, who through the eternal Spirit offered himself without spot to God, purge your conscience from dead works to serve the living God? Now, as he points out the weakness of the sacrifices made by the priest, is that they could not really give us conscience. They were a reminder of our sins. And the fact that they had to do it every year made us constantly conscious of our guilt. But Jesus Christ has now purified our consciences in that he has once and for all entered in to make an atonement for us with his blood, and thus having offered himself without spot.
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1: 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I'm your host, Lynn Hackman. Thanks for spending part of your afternoon with us. And as I always say, whether you're a longtime listener or you just now found us, we're just glad that you're part of the K-Wave family and that you're going to spend some time with us today. It's a real blessing. Well, Pastor Alistair Begg has a very powerful message coming up today on Truth for Life. So keep it right here. This is K-Wave.
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5: Absolutely.
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Most countries have ambassadors who act as representatives or diplomats in foreign countries. In the same way, believers are called to be ambassadors for Christ. It's not a responsibility.

if they didn't say anything to one another, perhaps their eye. I wonder just exactly what he has in mind here. I'm telling you this now, before it takes place, that when it does take place, you may believe that I am he. Now, that is actually the great I am again. Remember, he's already caused such a ruction with the religious leaders by making this amazing claim to divinity. And he wants them to understand that when all that is about to unfold unfolds, although there may be that which just creates a wobble in their hearts or their minds, he wants them to be prepared so that they will be able to hold on, if you like. If this is an expression of love, isn't it? It's a generous expression. I'm not a fearful flyer, but I also like it when the captain says, you know, we're going to be taking off, and it looks like it's going to be pretty good, but until we hit the Gulf Stream, the jet stream, that's right, the Gulf Stream's in the water, jet stream's in the air, and he says, you know, when we hit that, you'll know about it. Well, he didn't need to tell us that, but man, when we hit it, I was glad. Because otherwise, when you hit it at a certain velocity and at a certain angle, it's an experience to be remembered. And so that's why he did it. It was very nice of him. It's the same tenderness that your parents say to you as a child when they say, you know, when we move house and you are going to be in a new school, the chances are that you're going to be unhappy. And the chances are that you will miss your friends. Why are they telling you that? Because that is going to happen. And when it happens, you're going to say, aha, they prepared me for this. That is exactly what the love of Jesus is doing for his disciples. And it is a wonderful encouragement. When things he might have said to them seem to be unraveling, you need to know that I am moving forward to do what is planned for me to do, which of course is a reference back to the previous chapter. And is truly, unless a grain of wheat falls into the earth and dies, it remains alone. But if it dies, it will bear much fruit. They had pondered that on that occasion. Now they're about to discover a distinct wrinkle in the material, as it were, and very kindly he prepares them. Now, in verse 16, they were warned, and we with them were warned, not to stand on any assumed personal dignity. Don't get ahead of yourself. Don't get out in front of your skis. Don't have too high of an opinion of yourself. Just don't do that, Jesus says, both by his word and also by his testimony. But having said that in verse 16, now you find in verse 20 that he's actually saying something different. He's not contradicting 16, but he is pointing out that those that Christ sent have a dignity that is theirs, that is ours in Jesus, as ambassadors of the Lord Jesus Christ. The dignity is not in personality. The dignity is not in giftedness. The dignity is in being called to Christ, to know Christ, to live for Christ, and to go out and speak for Christ and bear testimony to Christ. In the awareness of the fact that the response of people to a straightforward statement concerning who Jesus is, why he's come, what he's done, and so on, is often the occasion of mockery and so on. And so Jesus is saying, you need to understand that you didn't choose me, but I chose you, and I ordained you to go and bring forth fruit. This is John 15. Bring forth fruit, and that fruit will actually last. So you see what he's actually doing here. This is the scene. The move has gone from the crowd and from the public arena into a private arena with his immediate followers. He recognizes all that is before them. And what I think we must guard against is the idea, because this is an intimate scene. It is a scene of intimacy without that question. And I think I've read this in the past as a kind of intimate farewell. Jesus gets together with his disciples, and in 14 he says, let not your hearts be troubled, you believe in God, and so on. I'm going away, I will prepare a place for you. And so there is something very tender about it. But to view it in terms just as an intimate farewell, almost as a

of spiritual deathbed scene is a real danger, I think. And for this, because what Jesus is saying when he says that the hour has come, he's actually saying, listen, fellas, I am now facing the completion of my mission. The completion of my mission brings the beginning of your mission. I will go to the Father. You will stay. The Holy Spirit will be given to you. Now we'll go out to the ends of the earth in order to bear testimony to me. So that what is happening here is, if you like, when we compress the hours that are involved in the whole discourse, is in one sense, Jesus saying to them, you know, you've got your marching orders here. The hour has come. This is what it will mean. And then whoever receives the one I send receives me. And whoever receives me receives the one who sent me. Now, I read that wrongly because it's easy to read it incorrectly. Whoever receives the one I send, who's that? Disciples, those who he has called to himself. Whoever receives the one I send receives me. You're writing a gospel, a chapter each day by the deeds that you do and the words that you say. Men read what you write, distorted or true, gospel according to you. Those who receive the one I send receive me, meet me. You are the light of the world, he says. I am the light of the world. Follow me, you won't walk in darkness, this is the light of the world. You go out and shine as your light in the world. And if you're frightened and you're fearful and you feel yourself to be the only person in your lab or in your office or in your schoolroom or wherever it else is, you need to remember this, that your heart is a big, big plus. But don't take on some peculiar role of undue self-deprecation, because there is a dignity that is now yours because you are my ambassador. Now, I think in the simplest terms, as you, and I don't apologize for that, but as I sat and thought about this, I thought immediately of Mr. Spence. Well, you say, I wonder who Mr. Spence is. It's kind of suspenseful mentioning Mr. Spence, isn't it? Well, Mr. Spence was the headmaster of Carrollside Primary School. And Mr. Spence would come around all the classes in the primary school every day just to see what was going on and who were in the positions of usefulness and who were in the naughty positions. And every so often, a call would come from the office that there was a message to be taken around all the classrooms in the school, and Mr. Spence would go as his messenger. Oh, I wanted to do that. I want to do that. I want to do that. One, you get out of the class now. Two, you can string it out for as long as you possibly can, going from class to class. And three, you kind of feel pretty good about it. Especially if it is that school is going to be set free from its bondage 1 hour this afternoon. And that's what you have to do. But you go in and you say that. Any words. But actually, you don't say that. You don't say, I want you to know that. You say, Spence has asked me to say. There's all the difference. Because the I want you to understand this can have a real smart aleck dimension. It can creep up on you, especially the longer you go in the faith. The more you understand the gospel, the more free you become about being able to articulate the gospel to people. And suddenly, we get the dignity, humility thing completely upside down, so that we start to take ourselves too seriously rather than acknowledging the fact that they're at the appointment of someone else. What Jesus is doing here, anticipating verse 21 of chapter 20. When he had said this, he showed them his hands and his side, and then the disciples were glad. They saw the Lord, and Jesus said to them again, Shalom. Father, Shalom Aleichem. As the Father has sent me, even so, I'm sending you. Now, what this actually means is very important.
It has a particular impact, I'm sure, for those who are called

kinds of particular areas of ministry. Wrongly, when we talk about, are you in the ministry? No, the ministry. There is ministry. There is preaching ministry, there is helping ministry, there's flower ministry, there's art ministry, there's caring, there is ministry. And in Christ, we're in ministry. And we know ourselves to be flawed and failing, and we know we like inside, and so does Jesus. But what Jesus is saying to us is straightforward. Listen, when I go and I leave this to my, and they take it up from there, they will in turn make disciples, who will in turn make disciples. And look, so when we go to people and we say to them, we implore, this is 2 Corinthians 5:20, we implore you on Christ's behalf, reconciled to God. That might sound a bit of a mouthful. We might not necessarily say it in the, but we get in a conversation with somebody and we say, well, what this is really about is about Jesus. He steps in between our sinful lives and the glory and the all of his holiness. We're actually alienated. We talk to our friends and we say that sense of alienation that we sometimes feel that we often can't even explain. We say to them, what he says is that that is just a product of the great alienation. And that what Jesus did is to reconcile us to God. And I beseech on behalf of Jesus, who sent me to you, be reconciled to God. I wonder if we haven't left opportunities, as it were, on the table for just at the moment of being afraid to follow through. I say that because with the Campus Crusade background that I had pushed on me by my mother and father-in-law, particularly by my mother-in-law, she actually arranged, you know, the meetings to have with people. She decided, this person, you need to speak to this person. I responded to that with alacrity. Oh, what a wonderful idea, mother-in-law to be. And in fact, she set it up. And I remember this so vividly. This fellow died a few years ago, as it turned out, for the airline that flies out of Newark, which is now, I guess, American. I forget what it was. Anyway, he was French. Michael, and he was a good tennis player. And she said, well, you should talk to Michael this afternoon so you can talk to him. And so he came over and we sat out on the back porch. What I had been trained to do, I went through the four spiritual laws with him. I said, God loves you. He has a wonderful plan. You're sinful, you're separated from God, and you can't know his wonderful plan for your life. Jesus has come in order to bridge the gap between you and a holy God, and he has done for you what you can't do. But here's the deal. You have to individually receive what Jesus has done in order that you might be reconciled. What do you want to do about it? He said, I want to receive Jesus. I said to myself, oh no, that can't be. You can't do it like that. Something's gone wrong in the whole system. I mean, this can't be right. I mean, I asked it. I was amazed. I said, no, I mean, yes, I don't know. Yes, of course. And we prayed together. And he trusted Christ. And all the time I ran into him again in Pittsburgh when he was flying in the airline and he was an elder in his church, cancer, and then he died, and then he went to be with Jesus. But if father-in-law had the guts to actually close the deal, someone else would have had to do it. Because clearly he was one of those that the Father had given to the Son. I think, you know, that in this present climate, with a humility and an understanding of a dignity that comes through our calling and our relationship to Jesus is, you know, far more opportunities than we realize. Take the gospel to our friends in a kindly way. Because what Jesus is, I need to go to this last thing, but what Jesus is saying is that to reject that kind of, if we go back to verse 20, we go back to that. To reject that kind of appeal is to reject Christ. And if anyone rejects Christ, they will be rejecting the one who sends Christ. And the one who sends Christ is the God who loved the world, that he gave his only begotten Son, that whoever believes in him wouldn't have everlasting life. But it's good, and we move to the last point. Let us note
that it is no light matter to reject and despise a faith.

0: faithful minister of Christ. A weak and ignorant may carry a message for a royal master, and for his sake, and ought not to be lightly esteemed. Contempt for creatures when they are really faithful is a bad symptom in a nation. We don't ever want to be a church that says, well, I don't like that one. It's a shared dignity. It's a shared privilege. It's a shared responsibility.
1: 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Now, if you listen to Truth for Life regularly, you've heard me ask for Alistair recently as he's been traveling and teaching at various events. And I recently had the talk to him about how he has been speaking with young pastors and sharing his experience with them. You have found yourself encouraged by your interaction with these younger men, see in their heart and their desire to want to serve the Lord. That's been an encouragement, hasn't it?
0: It's fantastic. Yeah, I mean, it's really super. Years ago, Ryle, I read the part where the people asked Ryle, what is going to happen to the church when all you old guys go? And his reply, which is far more eloquent than this, lines of, you shouldn't worry about that because God has yet brighter stars in his universe. And of course, if you think of all that followed from the ministry of Ryle to the present day, then you realize how accurate he was. And that will always be the case because has purposes from all of eternity that he's going to fulfill until finally the kingdom is there, fullness in all of its beauty and glory.
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0: And it's after 1 o'clock, and here's your news on K-Wave. With the stadium set to host its first match tomorrow, about 2,000 hospitality workers at SoFi have overwhelmingly ratified a contract agreement averting a threatened strike. The agreement Unite Here, Local 11, and stadium food service operator Legends announced Tuesday. Union officials say 99% of workers voted in favor of it. Overnight weekend lane and ramp closures will be in place on the 605 starting tomorrow, that's Friday night, in West Whittier to allow for ongoing paving. 10 p.m. Friday to 5 a.m. Monday, overnight closures of the northbound 605 between north of Washington Boulevard to Whittier Boulevard, according to Caltrans. Stated that there will be no full freeway closures associated with this patient. That's the news, and you're up to date. K-Wave Southern California weather for today. For partly cloudy skies with highs in the upper 70s to mid 80s. For the Inland Empire, highs 88 to 96 degrees. Right now in Fontana, it's 91. It's 82. And Newport Beach is showing 73 degrees. And currently at the K-Wave building in Santa, currently 85 degrees. 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
2: In reality, we live in a world that God is the, and He works miracles, and He is a natural God. And if you want to limit yourself by reality, I would say give me a few people that still have miracles happening and are still looking forward to, I may not be strong enough, God is. People all over the world who are doing the impossible through what He has called them to do.

Imagine yourself in this scene. Car needs a new engine, and there are two mechanics in town. In business for 20 years, the other has been in business for 20 days. Which one do you choose? Well, experience is usually auto repair, and it's also a good thing when it comes to life. Thanks for joining us today for The Balanced Word. Today we'll bring you 1 in 72. Are enemies surrounding you? You have a hurtful experience? 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Well, the Psalms are not about to hope and help for those times of life. So let's join town. In business for 20 years, the other has been in business for 20 days. Which one do you choose? Well, experience is usually auto repair, and it's also a good thing when it comes to life. 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

Psalm 71, we looked at Sunday morning, and so we'll just go through it quick. It's this psalm for old people, as I believe David wrote it, and he says, God, I put my trust, let me be put to shame. Deliver me in your righteousness to escape. Incline your ear to me and say, be my strong refuge. Crying out for God to help, deliver out of the hand of the wicked. And now in verse 5, he says, for you're my hope, O Lord God, you are my youth. By you I've been upheld. You are he who took me out of my mother's womb. It will be continually of you. God, back in the day you were there, and changed as I need you even more now. Described there in verses 7 through 13, what it's like to be old and how people devalue you, marginalize you. Look at your weakness. You're not as strong as you, so now you're a target. I think it's despicable that criminals have prey on older people because they're not going to know what's going on. You can sucker for it easily. They probably have a lawyer to come after me. They're certainly me in the nose. And so as a result, our society has a tendency to go after people that they perceive as. That's exactly what David's feeling that way. He's going me off in the time of old age. My enemies, me, those who lie in wait for my life, take care. They're saying, God has forsaken him. Let's chase him. Oh God, don't be far from me. Let's be hounded and consumed who are adversaries of the ones who are seeking my hurt. God, because I'm old. And again, in verse me when my strength fails. He goes, God, I need your strength. Here's now and says, as for me, I'll hope. And as we talked about Sunday, and you didn't have it, growing old grows around the concept of keeping your hope alive, of continuing to look forward to what God will do. If we, in our Ezra, and we become discouraged, we start giving up living, we start dying. And so I will hope continually, do yet more and more. Characteristic of old codgers, but what I'm going to do. My mouth will tell us and your salvation all the day. They not know their limits. Phrase, and again, we talked about it Sunday, you care is in italics. What that says, for I do not know limits. Of an experienced person, of an older person whose life and seen what God has done, is I can have hope because I don't have limits. I do all things through Christ who strengthens. And there are so many examples in this, Abraham and Moses and other. Their best years were when they were older. He's saying, I'm going to count. That's what I want. That to claim, I will hope salvation. I don't know limits. I'm limited by what other people think. I will go in the strength of the Lord. God, my strength is, I can't do what I used to be able to do. It's limiting me. My strength is limiting me, but you know what? Your strength. And if I go, I don't have limits. And so I'll make mention of yours only, and you've taught me from my youth to declare your wondrous work. Now also, when I'm old, O God, don't forsake me. Till I declare your strength, generation, your power is to come. And again, that and the obligation as older people have to the next generation, that hope, that strength, joy that comes from serving, declaring his strength. And so I heard Sunday, tendency to discourage, make them feel like, oh, you can't do it. You need to be more realistic. I don't want to be realistic. I don't think anyone should. Place for realism, a place for realizing that reality, we live in a world. God is the ruler, and he works, and he is a super God. And if you self by your quality, I have a few people that still have some miracles happening. Looking forward to the fact I may not be strong enough, and people all over the world who are possible through what he has called them to do. And they don't listen telling them that it's impossible to do it anyway. Your right is very high. You've done great. Oh God, who is like you who have been in severe troubles? I've seen me back. You'll increase and comfort every side. I say, you know, I'm going to play music. This seems like kind of a hill for an old guy to say. I'm not as you, but I'm going to be playing music to praise you. The good thing about older, though it's learned things, you have it in your hands. And it's a strength to play an instrument to the Lord. It just takes time. And I think, God says, I'm going to play the lute. I'm going to sing with the harp. My lips are going to greatly. It's a picture of some praising God in a creator. And there may be listening to this, that God has been saying, you know what? You used to play a musical. You haven't done it for a long time. You're getting old. It's time to jump back into that. Pick that instrument up and it again. Discipline.

stretch yourself a little. I mean, if you know and you don't have a piano, and you tell people for Christmas you want a keyboard, studio keyboard, be your family and get headphones and just start to play. Just start to do it. Seems like a complete, you know, for most, like, well, I don't have the time. It doesn't seem an efficient way to spend your time, and yet I love it. That's what I'm going to do because I'm going to do it for you. So, I mean, a guy who's sitting there with me next to my chair and my satchel, and some of you to take the time to praise musical way that you haven't. If God you, then be obedient. And if you've always wanted a musical instrument and you just haven't done it, now's the time. Another thing, you always wanted to learn language, or you used to know language. It's just kind of slipped, gone by the way, too old. Maybe what God wants to add to your vocabulary, learning another language, you can praise Him. You go, well, I'm tongue for me, that's all I want. No, what a great, and we saw it as we were in Dallas the other day, and boy, you wish Spanish so you could with these people. It takes a lot of time to learn, but there's around us that speak their native language. Opportunity to, I remember one time I was driving to, I had me stop, and the guy on the side of the speak any English, I wanted to share with him. I blanked out. I remember I just honey and said something about it, you know, but it was like, I felt like, it's if I had the to communicate. And all around us that God to create, expresses, and to. And you need to act to grab, get some, learn a difference, to stretch your creatively, praise God. Something that's very people who are up on, it might just mean up painting, doing something, whatever guard, reject it, be like an efficient use. Don't, man, if I start Spanish, by the time I'm on the menu, I'll be, by the time I can, where God was praised, it's going to be way too, I'll be playing a harp out in heaven. No, you don't know what to do. Open ways of expression in Him. Also shall righteousness the day long. For Amanda, it's pretty amazing. Say, oh, I want my bill. Okay. Because those people had brought to my hurt, feet, and wind. I don't, I'll continue. I am going to respond, pass down to, heads, to the next hope and the power of goodness. That, oh, that's my responsibility. The book, divide book. I don't know really that way, but people have scratched, but identified each with the five of the penitent. So, who would have, but it organized. Who is one that was Solomon? Know that thousands of poems, very prolific. And this is, now it's interesting, Psalm 70, the last verses of Jesse are in, which is kind of funny because David did 72. And number two, Psalms into a lot of Sabbath. Let me get back to David. So, for most prayers of our earlier Psalm, not perfect. Could just be that wrote Psalm on occasion of a con of heaven. That's a little lesson there. About what he writes could be indicative of Dave, also a spouse of Saul. There's certain there that the kingdom, a thousand year believe after the period, there certain couldn't come to them the thing in him. So prophecy, fearful, and as we will see. So Saul, king, your mystic, gosh. King, what he, when I become that for me, he will people with right, and your poor will people wills people the children will break right offenders. It's that pride. God has a people who can't take selves for themselves. Well, even as James, pure religion, looking other lesson. So here's God we see with justice, the savior of the and deal people breaks the, that justice for the poor important to us. Something that should be conveniently. Republic is Christy European so for because with us on that's true. This should embarrass the liberal the ones who are looking out and have pattern reason why we're just odd internally the issues or good. We shall one or the other. We well it was so important that's the way we so important that going but we it's who we're going to get them minds with looking. The people issue us have our person that we have for we don't just do off say okay do all the stuff filled up business nation tendons well even as James pure religion looking other lesson so here's God we swing with justice the savior of the and deal people breaks the, that's just for the poor thing important to us something that would be conveniently Republic is Christy European so for us because with us on that's true this should embarrass the liberal the ones who are looking out and have pattern reason why we're just odd internally the issues he or good we shall one or the other we well it was so important that's the way we're so important that going but we it's who we're going to get them minds with that looking the people issue us have our person that we have for we don't just do off say okay do all the stuff filled up business nation tend to the ones who are looking out and have pattern reason why we're just odd internally the issues he or good we shall one or the other we well it was so important that's the way we're so important that going but we it's who we're going to get them minds with that looking the people issue us have our person that we have for we don't just do off say okay do all the stuff filled up business nation tend to in a repetitive time

ones who are looking out and have some pattern reason why we're just odd infinitely the issues we or shouldn't. We shall to one or the other. We do well, you do well important. That's the way we're so important that going. We it's who we're going to get them with the minds without looking. All the people that issue us have our person that we have for it. We don't just do off say, okay, you all the stuff. Hold up, business nation. Tend to be in a reservative time. The ones who are looking out and have some pattern reason why we're just odd infinitely the issues we or shouldn't. We shall to one or the other. We do well, you do well important. That's the way we're so important that going. But we it's who we're going to get them with the minds with that looking. The people issue us have our person that we have for we don't just do off say okay you all the stuff filled up business nation tend to be in a reservative time they're the ones who are looking out and have some pattern reason why we're just odd infinitely the issues we or shouldn't we shall to one or the other we do well you do well important that's the way we're so important that going. But we it's who we're going to get them with the minds with that looking. All the people that issue us have our person that we have for it. We don't just do off say, okay, you all the stuff, filled up business nation. Tend to be in a reservative time. They're the two looking out and have some pattern reason why we're just odd infinitely the issues we or shouldn't. We shall to one or the other. We do well, you do well important. That's the way we're so important that going. But we it's who we're going to get them with the minds with that looking. All the people that issue us have our person that we have for it. We don't just do off say, okay, you all the stuff, filled up business nation. Tend to be in a reservative time. They're the say, okay, you all the stuff, filled up business nation. Tend to be in a reservative time. They're the

0: So the point is, let's just jot this down. If we're going to follow in the pattern of Abel, and I know it doesn't get to the root cause, but let's just start at the surface expression, then you and I need to do what Abel did. And Abel, here comes number one, he was willing to risk giving God excellent gifts. Because as he brought his best, he looked at his brother, and his brother didn't bring his best. His brother just brought some. And as we'll see in the New Testament, there were reasons for that in his heart. But what we know is, here comes a guy bringing his best. And let me ask you this question. Do you know any Christian that you really revere as someone who has ambitious faith and is on fire for God who doesn't give God his best? Do you? I don't. So this just makes sense. If we're talking about ambitious faith, I mean, we're going to see that it's going to involve necessarily you and I bringing to God the best of what we have. And if some of you are rolling your eyes right now thinking, okay, here we go. I came to church and they invited me and now it's all going to be about giving. We're going to have a big bucket at the end. And we're going to have to give. This is not about building projects or church funds or radio ministries or anything like that. Okay. Really, though it intersects with the concept of giving what God gives us, I realize that he gives us more than a paycheck. See, although that may be part of it, let me show you this. Before we get too locked into or your arms cross a little too tightly, let's look at Hebrews chapter 13. Keep your finger in Genesis 4 because we'll come back to that. But I just want to let you know, when we talk about bringing gifts, we're not just talking about putting extra zeros on the check when you put it in the bag, okay? That's really not the point of this message, although it may include that, but that's not the point. And that's not why I'm preaching this message, and that's not why it's here in Hebrews chapter 11. When we talk about sacrificing or giving or offering to God, the Bible's much more holistic than money or you just bringing what is produced by your trade or your occupation, okay? And we all get paid in paychecks. I don't think anybody's still, you know, bartering for their livelihood here. And in those days, though, I mean, if you were a farmer, what you got is you got produce. If you were a shepherd, you got more animals. Let me just show you the broader picture of all this. Look at verse number 15, Hebrews 13, verse 15. Through Jesus, he says, and this is a command after all that's been said, he says, let us continually offer, there's the idea of giving, a sacrifice, there is an idea of excellence and deprivation, if I'm going to give something here, sacrifice of praise, not cash, right? In this particular verse, we're talking about praise. And if you think that's code for cash, he clarifies, it's the fruit of lips that confess his name. That is a sacrifice, because if my mouth is talking about praising God or confessing the greatness of God, then my mouth is not complaining about the weather, or it's not talking about how I need to clean the garage, or it's not criticizing my neighbor. I'm sacrificing whatever else I might think of or talk about at that moment to think about God and to sacrifice my time and my effort to speak and confess God. It's the difference between going down the road and thinking about work on your way to work or putting all those thoughts aside, thinking about God, confessing him, giving him the fruit of my lips and praising him on the way there. You are sacrificing something to do that. And it may be that if you sacrifice the best of your time and the best of your thoughts and the best of your words for the praise of God, that's also the kind of sacrifice that the writer of Hebrews has in mind. Keep reading. Next verse. There are other things involved in this. He says, and, verse 16, do not forget to do good. Not just about money. It's not just about words. It's not just about thoughts. It's about service. It's about action. It's about doing good. It's about being involved with my life and my energy and my skills. Keep reading. And to share with others. It's not just about putting something in a bag at church. It may be about bringing something to someone else in my neighborhood, on my block, in my apartment complex, at my school. That is something that could be the gift I give to God, is to share with others. And the Bible says with such, what's the word? Sacrifices, he's pleased. So does it involve whatever you get paid with? Yes, it definitely will involve. If you're gonna give God your best, it will involve what you earn. It will also involve what you think. It will involve what you say. It will involve how you serve. It will involve how you actually interact with other people. And the point is, if we're giving God our best, it's going to affect all those things. And we're not going to give God the last few moments of our day to think about him or to read his book or to pray a few prayers and talk to him. We're not going to give the worst of our time to the church and the service of maybe the next generation in our youth program or in our Awana program or in our kids. We're not going to give him the worst. We're going to move from giving him leftovers or, may I say, mediocrity, because that was Cain's problem, and we're going to bring him our best. Because we'll begin to see with our faith that God is great enough to really deserve the best from us. And I don't know anybody who I think is godly or has any kind of faith to speak of that doesn't show by his behavior, his giving, not just of his resources, but of his effort, his time, his strength, his whatever, who's not showing that and demonstrating that in a clear and tactile way. You see it, because that's what faith does. It expresses itself in words, in giving, in generosity. And if all of that is given for the glory of God and for the cause of Christ, then that's what we're talking about in this text. And Abel apparently did that. Look at, again, verse number 4. He gave a better sacrifice. The focus of the first sentence of verse 4 is that his sacrifice was a better one. And so I want to say, your sacrifice and my sacrifice, if we're going to be faith-filled people, we need to stop giving God the mediocre stuff and really say, it's going to be a priority for me. Why? Why should I do that? Why? What kind of faith? What is that faith focused on? Let me give you a hint. Turn to Malachi chapter 1. Look at verse number 6 of chapter 1. Here's the thing about giving God things. It will be a measure of how I view him. It is always a measuring stick of my view of his greatness. I mean, I've thrown that out a few times today, that as we understand by faith the greatness of God, it will demand the best from us. We'll go from mediocre offerings to excellent offerings. And that's all based on how highly I view him. One of our values here at Compass is to have a high view of God. And we know that will affect everything in our lives as we seek to serve him and give our best to him. Look at verse number 6. A son honors his father. Here's God training the people, saying, listen, you guys do that. You're calling me father. I mean, you're doing that a lot. You call me Lord. Well, you know what? A servant, he honors his master. But he says this, bottom of verse 6, if I'm a father, then where's the honor due me? And if I'm a master, where's the respect due me, says Yahweh Almighty, by the way, the prophet says. It is you, O priest, who show contempt for my name. And that spun their heads around. What do you mean? We're professional, you know, religious leaders. How do you say we don't respect you or honor you? This is our full-time job. Of course we do. And so they protest. They throw a flag on the play. How have we shown contempt for your name? And here's his answer. Verse number 7. He goes right to their gifts. He goes right to what they give. You place defiled food on my altar. And you say, well, how have we defiled you? By saying the Lord's table is contemptible. And they're going, well, we never said that. He defines it. Verse 8. When you bring blind animals for sacrifice, is that not wrong? When you sacrifice crippled or diseased animals, is that not wrong? Now underline the next 6 words. Here it comes. Try offering them to your governor. Would he accept you? Would he be pleased with you? I don't think so, God says. Now there's the interesting dichotomy. And if you don't think that's alive and well today, you don't know the modern church. We will do more for our next door neighbor coming over to our house for dinner. You will do more when you have somebody that you respect coming into your sphere of influence, and you'll do more to lay the red carpet out for mere fallen, sinful human beings than most of us will do for God. If I said, you know, the president's coming over to Compass next week, and we're going to have a chance to have, and matter of fact, I want him to come to your house for lunch, I bet you're going to work on that. It won't be paper plates and KFC, right? I mean, depending on your political leanings, maybe it will, right? I don't know. But I'm assuming he's the president. We're going to respect that. We're going to honor that. If I said, I know the president wants some clothes, so you, could you go shopping this week and get him? Or could you give him something when he comes to your home? Most of us would probably work hard at doing a good job with that. And yet I think back to when I was a kid, we had a barrel in the lobby of the church. Did you grow up with one of those? The missionary barrel. Right? Some churches called it the Dorcas barrel because of Dorcas in the book of Acts, which is a perfect name for it because most of the stuff that got placed in it was dorky, right? We call it the dorky barrel. What's the deal? Here we put out something, say, here, come and bring something for the service of God, giving it to the ministry of God. Come and bring your gifts, bring your clothing, bring your stuff. And what do we bring there? Stuff we can't hand me down anymore and stuff that won't sell at a garage sale, right? I mean, we're giving him our trash. I mean, it's one step up from the trash barrel. And I'm thinking to myself, Christians have been doing that for as long as I've been knowing Christians. We think, well, God will understand. And that's exactly what these guys were doing. You know what? It may not be the best that I've got in my closet, but hey, God will get it. We're loving him anyway. I put something in the barrel. That's better than most. And they're going, come on. And God's response is, you've lost your view of me. If you knew how majestic, how powerful, how great I was, you wouldn't be bringing me your second best. You wouldn't be bringing your leftover stuff that you can't sell at the marketplace. You'd be bringing me your best. It's wrong, and your governor wouldn't have it. And if you think your governor wouldn't have it, I'm not going to have it. Now implore God to be gracious to us with such offerings. Verse 9, from your hands, will he accept you? Verse 10, now here's an amazing commentary from God at a service of worship. He says this, oh, that one would shut the temple doors so that you might not light useless fires on my altar. Now think about that. This is what God was saying about the barrel in the lobby of my church when I was growing up. I wish someone would put a lid on it and seal it up. That's what God is saying. And you know what? He's saying the same thing about church. Does this sound like the New Testament commentary on Laodicea? I'm not even there. I'm outside. I'll be outside until I can become the preeminent thing in your life. And God, when we're sitting here and we're putting our little $5 check in the basket, and when someone says, we really need some ministry here to our next generation, you say, well, you know what? If I got some extra time, and maybe if things at work don't work out, and if that client doesn't come through, and maybe I can, maybe I'll throw in a few hours here and there. When we bring that, you know what God says? Shut the program down. Tired of the ministry. I'm not showing up. I'm not going to do it. God does not want a church full of people that are giving God their leftovers. And yet we do it all the time. And you think God's going to tolerate that? Because you picture him as some big fat grandpa sitting in a rocking chair going, oh, I love those boys. They're beautiful little children. That's not God. And if you don't think that's true, look at the next thing he says. Verse number 11. He says emphatically and declaratively, my name will be great among the nations. From the rising of the sun to the setting, in every place, incense and pure offerings will be brought to my name. Now, you got to get in the Old Testament mindset. You're sitting there in Jerusalem in the Old Testament, and you're looking out to the east, and you're looking out to the west, and you're thinking beyond the Mediterranean, back over the hills here in Jerusalem to Jordan, and you're thinking, wow, you know what? Which was Babylon. You're thinking, wow, you know what? I'm a whole lot more important than those guys. We are God's favorite chosen people. We're here to serve the living true God. The Bible says, would you start risking a little bit more of the excellence that should be given to an excellent God? Give him some excellent gifts and do it because it affirms the greatness of God. It just affirms the greatness of God.
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0: Thanks, Dave. 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We'll sail Holland America's Zouderdam, known for its elegance and exceptional hospitality, to historic cities like Boston, Halifax, and Quebec City. 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
11: Let's jump into Genesis chapter 28. We're going to see your ancestry. We're going to see where you come from, because to know who you are, you got to know where you came from. About a year ago, my wife Kay, she comes to me one day and she's like, "Baby, there's 23andMe is running a special. We can like get one of those kits and figure out our ancestry." I'm like, "I've always wanted to do that. I don't know why we haven't done that yet. Let's do it. Go ahead, get that. Let's order that." So she gets the kit and she gives me a tube. We both spit in a tube, and a month later, the results get mailed back to us. And Kay says, "Baby, I messed up. I put my name on both of the tubes." So the results were like a super K. It was like my DNA and her DNA all together. And we thought we could get our money back, but 23andMe went bankrupt. So we have no idea at all our ancestry. But from a spiritual standpoint, I know exactly who you are. I know exactly your background. I know who I am. And it's really fascinating. Your faith, your life as a Christian is really connected to this one family in the Old Testament, the family of Abraham, Isaac, and Jacob. Here's you. If you have become a Christian, you belong to Jesus. He's the one who's made you his own. Jesus came from the 12 tribes of Israel, the tribe of Judah. The tribe of Judah is part of Israel, and Israel came from the family of Abraham, Isaac, and Jacob. So your faith is connected to this family. We've been walking through looking at this family. Today we're going to look more at Jacob. Let me show you where Jacob comes from. Abraham, his grandfather, is married to Sarah. Sarah and Abraham, they have Isaac. Isaac married Rebekah. And Isaac and Rebekah have twins. The twins' names are Esau and Jacob. Now, Jacob's name, we're going to talk a lot about Jacob today. His name actually means striver. And the reason he was given the name striver is because as the twins, Esau, his older brother, came out of the womb first. As the twins were being born, Jacob, striver, reached out to grab the heel of his brother, essentially trying to pull him back into the womb. Essentially like, no, you ain't going out first. I'm coming out first, trying to pull him back into the womb. And the reason, because in that culture, to be the firstborn meant that you received the majority of the inheritance from the father and you received the blessing from the father. So from birth, Jacob was a striver. I'm grabbing, I'm achieving. Some of you, that's you. You have this inextinguishable drive within you to just achieve and to grab and to go and to strive. Jacob's name meant striver. It also meant deceiver. Now his brother Esau, his name actually means hairy. Hairy. And he was. In the scripture, he had lots of hair all over his body, a very hairy man. And so imagine you meet the family. Hey, let me introduce you to my two kids, Deceiver and Hairy. I mean, this family, what you're going to see, the family that you come from is a pretty jacked up family. And this is actually really good news because you're going to see that who Jesus comes from is who Jesus comes for. And so Jacob and Esau, they grew up in the same house. They're twins, but they're very different from one another. According to the scripture, Jacob was his mother's favorite, was Rebekah's favorite. And he was home often with his mom. He was very good at cooking. He liked to be in the kitchen with his mom. And Esau was his father's favorite. And Esau was a hunter, liked to be out in the woods, hunting wild game. If they lived here today in our context, Jacob would be trying out new restaurant recipes. And Esau would be mountain biking in the trails. And this is, again, not a perfect family. There's mom and dad playing favorites. There's favoritism in this family. There's manipulating and conniving and positioning. It's really ugly when you read the story, how they treat one another. Rebekah, her favorite is Jacob, and Isaac's favorite is Esau. And it's super clear. Everybody knows it. One day, Esau goes out hunting, and Jacob is home, and he's cooking. And Esau comes in, he's a teenager, so he's impetuous. He's making just brash decisions.

I mean, so foolish, so unwise, sells his birthright for a cup of soup. Well, life goes on, and then Isaac, the dad, is about to die. Now, Rebecca, whose favorite is Jacob, her and Jacob connive a plan to officially take the birthright from Esau and receive the blessing of the firstborn from Isaac. This is so manipulative what happens behind the scenes. Now, I'm assuming that Jacob and Rebecca would say, no, we're not being manipulative. This is, he sold it. He sold the birthright. It was his fault. He sold it for a cup of soup. But this is what happened. Isaac's about to die. And Isaac says to Esau, I really want you to make me a meal before I die. Can you go hunting and make some stew for me? Which likely crushed Jacob because Jacob is the one who's really good at cooking. But as Esau goes away and hunts, Jacob and his mom have this plan. Jacob, you go into the room where Isaac is laying. And you put on Esau's clothes so that Isaac thinks it's Esau. And let's actually put some hair all over your forearms, all over your body, so that when he reaches out and touches you, he thinks it's Esau. And so Jacob does. He goes into the room, and Isaac, while he is sleeping, is completely deceived and gives the blessing to Jacob instead of to Esau. Esau comes back home from hunting, and when he comes home, he's livid. He's upset. He wants to kill. He says, I'm going to kill Jacob. I'm going to kill you. And then Jacob, at Rebekah's encouragement, runs for his life, just leaves, goes away into exile. This is a family, as you read it, it's filled with such drama. It's like watching a mafia movie or Yellowstone or Succession, when the family promises, it's all about family, we're here for each other, but really behind the scenes, there's a lot of backstabbing and conniving. It's a jacked up family. Which, as you read, it should encourage you, because some of you have some really messed up families too. And from this messed up family is going to come Jesus, because who Jesus comes from is who Jesus comes for. So here we are in Genesis 28. Jacob has run away for his life because his brother Esau wants to kill him. And perhaps you would think that God would say to Jacob, you made an absolute mess of your life. For you to make things right with me, you have to figure out how to get to me. But actually what you see in Genesis 28, a very famous text, it's known as Jacob's ladder, is that God actually comes to Jacob. Jacob lays down, he falls asleep, and he has a dream. And in the dream, there's this staircase or this ladder, and angels are ascending and descending on the ladder. But God is not at the top of the ladder saying, Jacob, come on. Fix your own life and climb to me. No, God descends to be with Jacob. This is God's word, verse 13 of Genesis 28. The Lord was standing there beside him saying, I am the Lord, the God of your father, Abraham, and the God of Isaac. I will give you and your offspring the land on which you were lying. Your offspring will be like the dust of the earth, and you will spread out toward the west, the east, the north, and the south. All the peoples on earth will be blessed through you and your offspring, which happens because from this offspring comes Jesus, who rescues people from all people groups. Look, I am with you and will watch over you wherever you go. I will bring you back to this land, for I will not leave you until I have done what I have promised you. And so you perhaps have been a Jacob. All of us have in some way. All of us have strived to make ourselves have peace. All of us have tried to achieve. And perhaps you have wondered what God thinks of you, if God wants you, if he cares for you. And you see God showing up in Jacob's life in the middle of his cheating ways, in the middle of his striving and deception, and makes a promise to Jacob. God wants you in the middle of your deceiving ways. Jacob leaves and goes to the land of Haran, where he sees his uncle Laban. His uncle Laban has two daughters, Rachel and Leah. Jacob wants to marry one. He wants a wife. Jacob wants a wife. And these two daughters are also his cousins. They're Laban's daughters. They're his cousins. And so evidently in the book of Genesis, it's normal for a man to marry one of his cousins. According to the scripture, Rachel is very beautiful and Leah is not beautiful. Now, for very deep theological reasons, Jacob is drawn to Rachel, not Leah. Now, I know, like, we're much more advanced as a society today. That would never be our story at all. None of us would ever judge someone based on external appearances. I mean, this is archaic. This is way back then. We would never be like this today. But Jacob decides he wants Rachel. So he says to Laban, to Uncle Laban, hey, if you will let me work for you for 7 years,

0: years, I would like your daughter's hand in marriage. Now, Laban says, yes, if you work for me for 7 years, Laban says, yes, work for me and I'll give her to you. He doesn't say Rachel's name. He says, I'll give her to you. If you're paying attention as you read the passage, you might think, huh, I think the deceiver's being set up for a deception. He works for 7 years, and on the night of his wedding, he's going to stand next to, of course, he's worked for 7 years for Rachel, but it's dark. It was dark when he walked into Isaac's room. You ever notice that you reap what you sow? Have you ever noticed that there's patterns in life? He thinks he's marrying Rachel, but he's had too much to drink. I mean, it's an archaic society. None of that would happen here. We would never do that. He had too much to drink, and it's a traditional wedding, and so she's veiled. The woman is veiled, and he finds out that he did not marry Rachel. He married Leah. He wakes up the next day, and he married the wrong one. Verse 25, he says to Laban the next day, what have you done to me? Wasn't it for Rachel that I worked for you? Why have you deceived me? Notice the word deceived in the original language. It's actually the same word for the name Jacob. He essentially says, why did you Jacob me? The deceiver was deceived. As he deceived his dad in the dark, he was deceived in the dark. As he pretended to be someone else, someone else pretended to be someone else. He grew up in a family where there was lots of tension. There was a sibling rivalry happening, and there's lots of tension in his family now. He says he'll work another 7 years, and so he works another 7 years for Rachel. So he's now married to both Leah and Rachel. And so if you're reading the text, you're like, wow, there's polygamy happening in the book of Genesis. Here we go. There's polygamy happening. What's happening here? Well, anytime that you read a passage in the Bible, especially in the Old Testament, you want to always ask, is this prescriptive or descriptive? Meaning, is God saying, here's how you should live? Or is God just being raw and honest that this is what happened? This is not prescription. God is very clear in his word that marriage is between a man and a woman, one man, one woman. It's not polygamy. And yet polygamy happens in the family that Jesus comes from. And God's just being raw and honest that this is what took place. Jacob grew up in a home in which he competed for the affection of his parents. And now he has two wives who compete for his affection. He grew up in a home where there was tension, sibling rivalry, and now he has Rachel and Leah, and you can imagine how Leah feels. She feels unwanted and unloved. Some of you are like Jacob. You've been a striver, and you wonder how God feels about you. Some of you feel as if you are Leah today. You believe that you are unwanted and unloved. You've been hurt. You've been betrayed. Life has not gone how you have wanted it to go, and you wonder, does God even care? Does he see me in my pain? Does he see me in my struggle? Does he even know? It's really beautiful when you see how God treats Leah. Verse 31, I want you to notice, this is God's word. When the Lord saw that Leah was neglected. Now, you know that Leah felt neglected. She was thrown into the marriage. He wanted to stay and work longer for Rachel. But the Lord saw all of it. The Lord saw, and the Lord sees you.
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0: When the Lord saw that Leah was neglected, he opened her womb. Leah conceived and gave birth to a son and named him Reuben, for she said, the Lord has seen my affliction. Surely my husband will love me now. She conceived again, gave birth to a son and said, the Lord heard that I'm neglected and has given me this son also. So she named him Simeon. She conceived again and gave birth to a son and said, at last my husband will become attached to me because I've borne three sons for him. Therefore he was named Levi. And she conceived again, gave birth to a son and said, notice the difference. This time I will praise the Lord. Therefore, she named him Judah. Then Leah stopped having children. The sense you get when you read the text is that she was unwanted and unloved by her husband, and to try to win his approval, she was bearing children for him. In an attempt to win his affection, to win his attention, she was trying to achieve. She was a striver as well. But then finally, she just rested that the Lord saw her, that the Lord is the one who is gracious to her. She stopped trying to achieve and just received that God loved her, and she rested. That if you will just receive that you are loved by him, that perhaps you will be able to rest too, because you are not unwanted and you are not unloved. In fact, it's really beautiful when you look at the four children that come from the womb of Leah. Four of the 12 tribes of Israel come from her womb: Reuben, Simeon, Levi, which becomes the priestly tribe. And notice this. Come on, this is so stunning. A woman who felt unloved and unwanted, from her womb comes Judah. Oh, come on, you got to see this. Please tell me you're seeing this. Who comes from the tribe of Judah? Jesus the Christ, the scripture calls him the Lion of the tribe of Judah. From the womb of a woman who felt unloved and unwanted comes the Savior of the world, because who Jesus comes from is who he comes for. You feel unloved and unwanted, understand that Jesus comes here for you, that he wants you, that he pursues you. From Leah's womb comes Jesus, who entered this world and conquered. He's the Lion of the tribe of Judah. He was placed on a cross, but on the third day, he walked out of the tomb to make us alive, those of us who have felt unloved and unwanted. He is the conquering king, and he comes from a woman who feels unloved. Oh, you feel unloved? Understand that Jesus entered this world for you. She stopped her striving and praised the Lord. Jacob would not stop his striving until later in the account, not until chapter 32. Genesis chapter 32, Jacob goes back home, just as God had promised, I would bring you back to the land. But he goes back home and he fears the interaction with Esau, the one who he lied to, who he cheated out of the birthright. As he left his home and then went to Haran, on the way when he was leaving is where he had the famous account of Jacob's ladder, where the Lord descends to him. Now, as he goes back to the land, he has another famous encounter, and this time it's a wrestling match. But it can't only be a wrestling match with a person. This has got to be the Lord descending once again. The wrestling match in Genesis chapter 32 happens all night. But it can't only be a man, because Jacob's wrestling with this person all night. And finally, the man just touches the hip of Jacob. And just with a touch, his hip is dislocated. I know some of you work out and you're really proud of your fitness, but you're not that strong that you can just walk up to somebody today and be like, bah, ah, and just like knock out somebody's hip. Hip dysplasia, bah, with one hip. And so this is not just a man. This is God that Jacob is wrestling with. In fact, God pronounces a new name over Jacob. This is where he stops striving. How do we know? Because his name is changed from striver to a new name. This is God's word. Your name will no longer be Jacob. He said, it will be Israel, because you have struggled with God and with men and have prevailed. Your name's not going to be Jacob any longer, which means striver. Your name's going to be Israel. The name Israel means God fights. You have been the fighter. You have been the one always going for the heel, always striving, always trying to win something for yourself, but no longer, that's no longer your name. Your name is now God fights for you. Eric, you're saying that this is God who wrestled with Jacob, but how is it God if Jacob was able to fight all night long? I thought God was more powerful than that. When my daughters were small, I used to wrestle with them. Parents of young kids, enjoy it. It goes by so fast. The days of wrestling with my daughters were so fun. I loved it so much. And I would make myself weak so the wrestling would last as long as it could. As God wrestled with Jacob in his power, he could have overcome Jacob, but in his love, he would never have hurt Jacob. And he wrestled with Jacob the entire night, and then he changed his name. This is God making himself weak to be with Jacob. You do know that God made himself weak to be with you. When did he make himself weak to be with you? God the Son, Jesus the Christ, entered this world. And though he came in the appearance of a man, he's God, and he did not consider equality with God something to be grasped, but he made himself nothing, taking on the very nature of a servant and coming found in human appearance. He became obedient to death, even death on a cross. He made himself weak and placed himself on a cross for 6 hours on a Friday afternoon so that he would remove from you all of your sin and all of your shame and place it upon himself. He could have crushed you in his power, but in his love, he made himself weak and made himself nothing to absorb in his flesh all of your sin and your shame, to change your name and make you brand new. This is how much he loved you. He made himself weak for you. When Jacob walked away from the wrestling match, God declared that Jacob won. I bet Jacob did not feel like he won that day. You who have had like hip replacement surgery, you're not walking around like, I won. He didn't feel like he won, but he won. He won because he got a new name. He won. But how did he win? By losing. In the Christian faith, you actually win by losing. Jesus said, if you want to save your life, you have to lose your life. You win by tapping out, by saying, I don't want to be in charge of my life anymore. I want you to be in charge. I give up trying to achieve. I just receive. Some of you, Leah, feel unloved. Just receive that you are loved by him. Some of you, like Jacob, trying to strive. Just receive what he's done for you. This family that you come from, your ancestries, a very broken, not perfect family. Oh, I love it because it shows that Jesus comes from who he comes for. He promised Jacob, look, I'm with you. I'll watch over you wherever you go. To you, he says, I'm with you always. This is Jesus in the New Testament. I'm with you always, even to the end of the age. To Jacob, I'll bring you back to this land. I have an inheritance for you, Jacob. He says the same to you. He has an inheritance for you that you will one day pass from this life. But you have an inheritance that can never perish, that's kept in heaven for you. God descended and wrestled with Jacob. God the Son descended and placed himself on a cross to make you a new person. He gave Jacob a new name. You're no longer Jacob. You're the one God fights for, and he's given you a new name as well. I want to speak over you your new name. You're a new creation in Christ Jesus. You're not your past. You are a child of God. You are no longer a slave to sin. You're a masterpiece of God. You are not a mess. Even in the moments that are messy, he's pulling together a masterpiece in your life. You are accepted by God. You're not condemned. There's no condemnation for those of us who are in Christ Jesus. You are chosen by God. You are not forgotten. You'll never be forgotten, ever. You are in the light. You're no longer in darkness. Your old life was in darkness, but he's brought you into light. You have a new name. You'll never be forsaken. It's impossible for him to forsake you. You are not alone. Some of you have thought, I feel so alone in this. Listen, you are not alone. There's no place that he goes. There's no place that you go that he doesn't go. You are never alone. If you've received him, he's with you always. You are new. You have a new name, a new identity.
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2: 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I'm Phil Ross. 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And coming up next here on K-Wave, I am so glad that Pastor J.D. Greer is going to talk about this on Summit Life. There's a lot that people say in church about, you know, they'll say things like, hey, if you're single, don't worry, there's someone for everyone out there. Well, that someone for everyone out there, his name is Jesus Christ. Jesus, for guys, he is the ultimate bro. He is the ultimate. And for the ladies, he's the ultimate boyfriend. And next on Summit Life with J.D. Greer, he's going to remind us that we need to focus on Christ, look to him, run after him, and we can trust him for everything else. And so keep it right here on K-Wave for today's edition of Summit Life with Pastor J.D. 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
11: You see, when you open up the scriptures with the question, how do I find the person that I'm looking for? 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
11: I want to deal today with a couple of myths that our society accepts about singleness and romance. They are both false, and both of them cause real damage. The first myth is what I call the marriage equals completion myth. This myth assumes that marriage and a nuclear family is some kind of ultimate state for mankind. And thus, if you do not get married, or at least you do not find that special someone to spend your life with, then you have missed out on the essential part of a full and abundant life. The assumption behind all of this is that marriage is the ideal state, and singleness is an inferior or an incomplete state. Tied closely to this myth is myth number two, what I have heard called the right person myth. This myth states that life's primary quest is to find the right person. And when and if you do find the right person, then your life will be perfect. And until you find that right person, you're going to be unhappy. Your top priority is to find that person, because that's the key to an abundant life, finding him or her. Both of those myths are false, and both of them lead to confusion and to pain. The point is, whatever stage God has you in, you can be happy and fulfilled, because happiness and fulfillment do not come from your marital status. Happiness and fulfillment come from the God who gifts and empowers you and walks with you every step of the way. Now listen, I know for some of you, this just sounds absolutely crazy. You're like, what? Be happy without being married? I don't even know what you're talking about. Listen, this requires a level of commitment that some of you are nowhere near. Christianity is not for the half committed. It just doesn't work. It doesn't work as a religious garnish to your life. When Jesus called disciples, the only way that it works is for you to go completely sold out to him. It doesn't work any other possible way. And my prayer in all this is that for some of you, your singleness would work something like sometimes tragedy works in people's lives, where it takes them out of this superficial faith and drives them deep into godliness, because that's what God is doing. Is he's saying, you need my power. You need my help for this. Andy Stanley says it works like this. When you believe this myth, the right person myth, and the dating stage, you're always on the prowl. You got to find that right person. You obsess about it. You're always worried about it. You start to wonder things like, what if I don't find them? What if the right person for me gets married to somebody else because they're out of the will of God? What if I'm being too picky? What if they don't like me? Oh, if I don't get this right, I'm going to be unhappily married, or even worse, I'm going to be single. Finally, for many of you, you find that someone who just sweeps you off your feet, you fall in love, your heart is all aflutter, and you think, there, I've now found them. He or she is it. They're perfect. Our relationship is special, and we never fight. We're just perfect together. It always makes me laugh when somebody that is dating says, we never fight. I'm like, just wait, just wait. You think you're going to ride off into the sunset, and it's just going to be awesome. But then you get married, and you figure out they're not nearly as special as you thought. The guy smells bad all the time, and he seems totally oblivious to your needs. Or you figure out that she's selfish, and she expects you to be able to read her mind, and sometimes she acts like she's lost her mind. And then those little habits they have start to drive you crazy. In the dating stage, you thought they were quirky, and you thought they were cute, almost entertaining. Now you think, I think something is seriously wrong with you. And then their selfishness, or their bad temper, or their thoughtlessness really starts to hurt you. And your sexual desires are all out of sync. You just can't seem to get on the same page. Looking at them no longer intoxicates you. So you come to a crisis point in your marriage and you say, I know what will fix this. Let's have a baby. Oh, yes, that's brilliant. That is brilliant. Let's bring another life into this dysfunctional relationship. Did you know, of the top three times that a married man is most likely to have an affair is when his wife is first pregnant? Why? Because it doesn't fix anything. After having the baby and losing sleep, one of them is at work, and guess who they finally see? Oh, the right person. And then they say to themselves, I get it now. I get it. It's that I married the wrong person. but I just met the right person. And so you think I'm going to correct the problem because I made when I was younger, because when I was younger, I didn't really know what the right person was, but now I'm older and now I do know what the right person is. So I'm going to get rid of the wrong person. There's no sense persisting in an error. Might as well just cut bait and start new over again. And let's get married to the right person. And then I'm going to be happily married. So you get rid of the wrong person, you get married to the right person, but that doesn't work either. Let me tell you why, okay? It's because you always marry the wrong person. Here's why. It's because you're a sinner and they're a sinner too. And if you try to correct the problem in your marriage by changing partners, you're correcting the wrong problem. It's like I've told you, lonely, insecure, single people become lonely, insecure, married people. In fact, the problem of loneliness and insecurity gets worse because problems like loneliness and insecurity are not cured by another human being. Here's how Gary Thomas says it. Marriage does not solve emptiness. Marriage only exposes emptiness. If somebody can't live without you, he or she will never be happy living with you either. I know that's totally deflating on that romantic line. I can't live without you. Be like, that's red flag. Because that means you're not going to be able to live with me either. Marriage to a new person won't fix your personal problems. A lot of people blame their issues on their marriage. Oh, this person makes me like such and such. And this person brings this out of me. Hey, newsflash. Marriage does not create problems. Marriage reveals problems. There are no married people issues. There are just individual people issues that get revealed in marriage. I love how Tim Keller says it. The best that you can hope for in marriage is less of a bad match for you, since everybody ends up being a bad match. So what if you, here's the question, what if you gave up the idea that there is a perfect person? And what if you understood that that's not what marriage was about anyway? And what if you understood that God's main purpose in life was preparing you for himself and his kingdom, and that marriage was a way that he can do that, and it was a way that he can supply some of your needs, but it is not the only way that he can prepare you and not the only way that he can supply your needs? Think about it. This is radical, but would that not change how you approach singleness? Rather than being on a rabid, obsessive search for the right person who was the key to a happy life and without whom you're doomed to misery, you could put your eyes on God and focus on becoming what God wants you to be for him and let him choose what ways he will supply those needs. Listen to this. After talking about all the needs that we obsess about, food, clothing, relationships would definitely be in the list. Here's what Jesus said. After all, talking about all these needs, he said, Matthew 6:33, seek first the kingdom of God and his righteousness, and all these things will be added to you. Man, I love that verse. That is a life verse for me. Focus on preparing yourself for the kingdom of God and doing what he wants, and trust God to supply whatever you need. Jesus is not disconnected as if we had no needs. He made us. He knows what we need. He knows that we need food. He knows we need clothes. You know, his answer is not trust me and sit around naked and hungry. That's not like a person who's trusting God sitting by the road who's, you know, naked and starving. He just, I know what you need. I created you. I know you need food. I know you need clothes. I'm the one who said it's not good that you should be alone. So why don't you trust me to provide that for you? And in the meantime, why don't you put your focus on me and my kingdom and become what you're supposed to be for me and then trust me to supply that need? That means when I'm single, my focus should be on becoming the right person, be on becoming the right person, not on finding the right person. And becoming the right person for him and not for somebody else. You see, a lot of times we talk about the single stage as if all it is for you to get prepared for marriage. Our preparation in life is mainly for our ultimate marriage to him, not for our temporary marriage to somebody else. Our most important identity is never as the spouse of somebody else. Our most important identity is as the bride of Christ. Or you could think of it this way. All of us, married or single, we're all preparing for marriage. Except for many of us, it's just not marriage on this earth. Some of us are going to get to skip the JV version of marriage, and we're going to go straight to the varsity version. Some of us are going to skip the JV version of marriage, which is marriage down here, and we're going to go straight for the varsity version in heaven. Let me tell you the ironic benefit for you that are single if you begin to think this way. Here's the ironic benefit. When and if God does bring that person to you, ironically, you will be ready for them. Most single people, you see, are not ready for marriage, and that's why marriage is so difficult for them, and that's why so many of them end up so bad, and then why they end up in divorce. Because they obsess about finding the right person rather than becoming the right person. We tend to think that when you get married, you're just going to be able to stand at an altar and promise to be an awesome spouse. And as long as you found the right person, and as long as you were sincere in your promise, then that's going to give you the ability to make it in marriage and have a happy marriage. Does that work in any other dimension of life? Do you succeed at anything based on the strength of your promise? No. Those of you that have ever run a long distance run know that. How many of you run a marathon? Put your hand up. You don't just sign up and do it. You sign up and then you train and you prepare. Because if you sign up for a 26-mile marathon and you're very sincere and you don't train, then you're going to do what I would do, and that is make it about a mile and a half and be like, I'm done, or it's a Krispy Kreme, right? Because preparation is more important than a promise. Again, I'm quoting Andy Stanley here, is that it's preparation, not promise, that ends up being more significance. Now is the time for you to prepare. Again, not for marriage, but for the kingdom of God.
12: 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I accepted Christ in January of this year and followed Christ in believer's baptism on Easter Sunday. 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
11: You see, when you open up the scriptures with the question, how do I find the person that I'm looking for? You're not going to find that much help. In fact, pretty much all it's going to tell you is, why don't you trust God? He knows what you need. But if you open up the scriptures with the question, how do I become the right person? Well, all of a sudden they start to light up on every page. You see, be honest with yourself. For many of you that are single, if you met the right person today, you probably wouldn't be the right person for them. All right, here's how I've heard it said. Are you the person that the person you're looking for is looking for? Let me say that again. Are you the person that the person you're looking for is looking for? Many of you have in your mind who the perfect person is, but you're not the right person for them. And if you ever found that person you're looking for, you're not the person they're looking for. So why don't you instead focus on what Jesus said in Matthew 6:33, and that is becoming who you're supposed to be in the kingdom of God, and let God supply that when you need, because that's his way of doing things. I've heard marriage described before as two people that are running the same race. You got a guy, you got a guy that, you know, is running like in a marathon. Here he goes, right? And he's headed toward the kingdom of God and the goal. He's becoming what God wants him to be. And basically what you do is you look to your left and there's a girl who is running the same speed as you. And you're like, I like her stride. And you say, would you like to run together? And that's essentially courtship and marriage. So what should you do now if you're single? Let me break this down and do a few really concrete action steps for you. What does that mean? What does it mean to get prepared? And again, all these things are for God, not just for a spouse. Number one, break bad habits and start good ones. And you ought to use a single stage to break bad habits and start good ones. Get out of debt. That's a bad habit that you need to get out of so that if God does give you a marriage and a family, it can be in a stable foundation. Figure out where you serve in the kingdom of God. Create generosity in your house. Establish a daily time with God. Discover what your ministry is and start going on mission so that when you are united to somebody, you've already got those things in place. Here's number two, get into real community. There's nothing that is as good for the people that are dating or the people that are married like just being involved in a healthy church. It's good for the dating stage because a lot of times that community can help see things you don't see and identify patterns or sometimes say, this is not right altogether. And our counseling pastor says that more people are saved from his office by simply being in a healthy small group than just end up in his office. He says, by the time they get to my office, if they're not in healthy community, he said, usually the handwriting is written on the wall. There are so many marriages, not all of them, but so many marriages that all they need is good community in order to be able to grow. Here's number three, establish your career in your ministry. Establish your career in your ministry. I read this verse when I was in the 11th grade doing my quiet time. Proverbs 24:27. Put your outdoor work in order and get your fields ready. After that, build your house. I went to my dad and I said, Dad, what does that verse mean? He said, it means get a job. You get a job first and you get established and then you build your house. Then you invite a wife into that. Guys, you get a job and you will become much more attractive, I promise you. Number four, decide now the kind of person you're going to date. Decide now the kind of person you're going to date. If marriage is a gift, then decide in advance that you're going to wait for the one that's a gift from God. If you are a Christian listening to me right now, listen, do not date a non-Christian unless your faith is just not that important to you. Or maybe even more, don't date a non-Christian unless your children's faith is not important to you. Why? Because you're going to unite yourself to somebody spiritually who's going to have the most significant impact on you and your kids more than any other person. And if that person does not love and follow God, then you are basically saying, I don't care about my children's faith. If you are a non-Christian, listen, do not date a Christian unless you plan to become one. Understand, if you're not a Christian and you're dating one, understand that their hope is that you become a Christian. Their family is praying for your salvation. I'm not trying to be mean. I'm just trying to tell you the whole family is praying for you. Nobody in the family is ever going to be really happy until you become a Christian. I'm just being honest with you. I've observed this for many years. So you don't plan to become a Christian, save yourself from heartache and some awkward family table discussions and just decide you're going to date somebody that's going the same direction you are. You say, well, he or she is a Christian. They've just fallen out of church. Listen, I see this so many people will come back into church during the dating stage, and then when they get married, it goes right back to what they were. I would tell you, it is better for you to date an honest pagan than it is to a hypocritical Christian. Here's the last thing. Number five, cultivate gospel character. Give you a little roadmap for doing this. 1 Corinthians 13. This is the number one passage read at Christian weddings. The irony is, it's the love chapter. It's got nothing to do with romantic love. It's sandwiched right between 1 Corinthians 12 and 14, which is why it's called chapter 13. But 12 and 14 are about the church. And in between that, Paul puts 1 Corinthians 13, which is an explanation of what love in the church looks like. Here's the irony. The love that you need for marriage, there's nothing wrong with reading 1 Corinthians 13 in a marriage. I'm fully in support of that. The irony is that the love that you need for marriage is cultivated in the church. I'll see what I mean. We'll do this quickly. Love is patient. Well, patience means that you're okay with other people not being perfect and you're okay with them disappointing you and you don't lash out in vengeance at them when they hurt you. That's a great quality to have in marriage. Love is kind. Love is considerate. It thinks of other people's needs instinctively. You anticipate what they need and you serve them. And that makes for a great spouse. Love keeps no record of wrongs. Somebody with love, this kind of love, they forgive other people quickly when they hurt them. You don't keep it in your heart and nurse it and turn it over and over and over again until you explode in hurt. Love does not envy. And this is huge. Love does not envy means I'm happy that you're happy even if I don't feel good. That's crucial in marriage so that you're not the kind of person who says, I'm not happy in life right now, so I'm not going to let you be happy either. You know how many bad marriages I see that's the issue? It's like, well, I don't feel good, so I'm just going to make you not feel good so that you feel like me because I feel better when you feel crappy like I feel crappy. Love does not boast, is not proud. Love doesn't think that life is all about them and that they deserve good things and that everybody else is obligated to give those good things to them. Love does not dishonor. It means it never uses people for its needs. I'm not going to exploit you as a commodity for my sexual needs. I'm not going to use you emotionally or to prop myself up. Love does not dishonor. Love never gives up. Paul says, love doesn't give up on people after they failed you, after you've screwed up and made a mess. Those are awesome qualities to have in a spouse. They're cultivated in the church. And when you get involved in those kind of relationships in the church, if God does bring marriage into your life, you'll be an awesome spouse, I promise. The church is the laboratory in which good spouses are made. I'll tell you why. It's because ultimate marriage love is demonstrated in the church by the groom to the bride. You go back through 1 Corinthians 13, what you'll see is that Jesus is the epitome of every one of those things. And it's as you come to know his love that you become that kind of love. Your experience of vertical love between you and God becomes the overflow of horizontal love to other people. I mean, think about it. The cross is the ultimate example of suffering patiently. We should consider him who endured such hostility against from sinners. We esteemed him smitten by God and afflicted, but he was wounded for our transgressions and bruised for our iniquities. The cross is the ultimate example of being considerate. Though he was rich, yet for our sake, he became poor so that we could become rich through his poverty. The cross is the ultimate example of keeping no records of wrongs. As far as the east is from the west, that's how far he removed our transgressions from us. The cross is the ultimate example of love never giving up, who for the joy set before him endured the cross, despising the shame, and is now sat down at the right hand of the throne of God. When you've experienced that relationship of love, then this kind of love to your spouse becomes second nature. It's just part of who you are. The quality of a horizontal relationship of any kind is solely dependent on the vertical relationship that you have with your heavenly Father, the great bridegroom, Jesus Christ. Listen, there are many of you that for you, this is the idol in your life. If you're not familiar with church, an idol is simply something that you put so much weight on, you couldn't be happy without it. You've given it the place of God in your life. Listen, you're not created for marriage. You're not created for power. You're not created money. You're created for the heavenly Father. Power, money, marriage, they're all fine. They're all good. They're all blessings. But only after God is in the right place in your life. And the problem that you have, the reason you're unhappy is because you've taken a good thing like marriage and you've made it an ultimate thing, but God is the only ultimate thing, so why don't you put him in the right place?
12: We're created to bring glory to God. That's where true joy and fulfillment is found. And we can do that regardless of our relationship status. 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Greer. This month, we're excited to share a new digital resource from Pastor J.D. called From the Beginning, God's Design for Relationships. It walks through biblical wisdom for relationships and even how Christians can navigate conflict in a healthy way. The goal isn't just better relationship advice. It's helping us see how the gospel reshapes the way that we love and care for one another. Pastor JD, I noticed this book also includes a couple of reflection questions at the end of each chapter. How do you hope people will use this resource?
13: Yeah, Molly, we designed it so that people could use it in a lot of different ways. Gotcha. You might read a chapter on your own and just reflect on the questions personally. If you journal, be a good way to instigate some thoughts you want to put down. Couples can go through it together and talk about what they're learning and use it as a guide to Bible study together. It could be used by dating couples who are preparing for a relationship. It could be used by people who are single, who are thinking about friendships and also how to get prepared for if one day God puts into your life that kind of romantic relationship. 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
12: 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I'm Molly Vidovich. 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
2: 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Good afternoon. I'm Phil Ross. Thanks for being here. 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Call 888 888- 888-564-6173. That's 888-564-6173. And today, joining your host, Brian Perez, in the studio to answer your questions, Pastor Tommy Cota of Hope Alive Church in Santa Ana, and Bill Buffington, Senior Pastor of Calvary Chapel, Inglewood. 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It's going to be a lot of fun. Hey, somebody call in and ask Tommy some Dodgers questions. That'd be fun. Again, the number to call is 888-564-6173, 888-564-6173. And of course, thanks for listening right here on K-Wave for today's edition of Pastor's Perspective. Coming up next.
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16: Our 33rd President, Harry S. Truman, faced some enormous challenges. He made the decision to use the atomic bomb to end our war with Japan and faced many challenges in transitioning from wartime to peacetime economy. And he was also widely criticized for supporting Israel's right to nationhood in 1948. But perhaps unlike some American presidents, Harry Truman said this, "I never take a problem to bed with me at night." That's consistent with the Bible's advice to not let the sun go down on your anger, or I would add, on your worry or anxiety. Instead, commit them to God and get a good night's sleep. 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
21: Hello and welcome to Pastor's Perspective. I'm your host, Brian Perez. It is Thursday, and we're going to be here until 4 o'clock today to answer the questions you have about the Bible, the Christian faith. Give us a call. What have you been thinking about? What's been, what are you struggling with? What are you, when it comes to matters of the faith? Give us a call at 888-564-6173. Maybe you're not even a Christian. You can call in too. Maybe you just happen to stumble upon this radio station. Maybe you've been listening for a few hours and you've got questions. Well, we'd love to hear from you. 888-564-6173. We're also live streaming on Facebook, YouTube, and Instagram. So if you're watching us, hello. Thanks for watching. But you can call in too. The number's right there on the bottom of your screen, 888-564-6173. Answering your questions today, we've got Bill Buffington, the pastor of Calvary Chapel Inglewood. You hear Bill here on K-Wave weeknights at 9:30. And Tommy Cota's here, too. He's the pastor of Hope Alive Church in Santa Ana. His radio show is heard on Sunday afternoons or evenings. It's pre-evening, Sunday at 5 o'clock. Right now, it's like the summer. Saturday. Yes.
0: Yeah.
21: You're right.
0: Well, it's the day before Sunday. So
21: that's
0: you were
21: what
0: close.
21: I meant Sunday Eve. Yeah. That's what I meant to say. Sunday Eve. No, nothing. Anyway, just check the kwave.com programs page because that'll give you the correct days and times. Unless I'm the guy that put the website together, then who knows what you might see. But I'm not. So that's good. Anyway, how you guys doing, Bill?
1: Doing good. It's a beautiful day.
21: Yes, it is.
1: Hanging out with my son, got some coffee, and hang out with you and Tommy Cota.
21: Yes.
1: Answer some Bible questions. So,
21: yeah.
1: Beautiful day.
0: Yeah.
21: Indeed. Tommy, you doing good?
0: Oh, yeah. Sure enough, man. Yeah. You know, it's just today's a special day. This 26 years ago today, I walked into a church and got saved. And so, yeah, just waking up this morning, I was just like, man, just kind of reflecting, you know, just on that moment, you know, where I was and just, you know, the love of Jesus, you know, there in that little tiny small church in the city of Anaheim, you know, and yeah. It's just 26 years. It went by fast, but man, I just kind of reflecting on the goodness and the grace and the mercy of God is, you know, so cool. So I'm glad I remembered the date.
21: I was going to say, it's so cool that you remember the date.
0: Yeah.
21: Because it, you know, I've heard it said before that if, not that you have to remember the date, some people, maybe even most people don't remember, but the fact that when you do remember it, it just shows the significant impact that it had.
0: Yeah.
1: Yeah. I got the month and year. But I don't have a date, but I knew it was October of 95.
0: Yeah.
1: But yeah, isn't it awesome, bro? As you reflect back on what God did in your life 26 years ago, walking into a church and he's been continuing to do that work. But now God has done it in such a way that what was provided for you, you're now providing for other people. There are other people that are having that same kind of encounter. In your fellowship, right? They're able to come to your church and be loved on and hear the word of God. And so just awesome how God does that. He reaches us, you know, miraculously and mercifully, and then turns around and says, I'm gonna give you something to do that matters. And what a blessing, man.
0: Yeah, yeah, no, it truly is. And that's kind of one of the inspirations, I think, you know, just every single day and when we're with the church, but you know, he's just even outside the church, it's like, man, you know, I want to share this, you know, this, what God has done, you know? And, it's just going into that church that day, man, you know, cops were looking for me, my parole agent had a warrant for my arrest and everything. And there was a whole lot of mess and emptiness and sadness, but it was, and that's where the Lord met me, you know? And so like when people come with these kind of hardships and all this, you know, it's like, oh man, I know exactly what you're feeling, and I know I know who the answer is. You know, and so kind of just getting to lead them to the Lord, and praise the Lord. 26 years, and man, God is so faithful. It's all His grace, that's for sure.
21: So Bill's like your older brother. He's like five years older in the faith.
0: Yes, he is. Yes, yes, my brother indeed, for sure.
21: That's right. So I just brought up a calendar for October 1995, Bill.
1: Yes.
21: So. Here it is. Maybe narrow it down. Was it a Wednesday night, like Tommy said? Was it a Sunday?
1: I'll tell you what happened, right? A friend of mine, I was in an apartment building. I was living with a girl I wasn't married with. We had a baby. God, mercy for me. I wasn't going to show up at church. I didn't have that in my background. I don't go to church, right? But a guy that I grew up in my neighborhood with, he got saved a year and a half earlier listening to the radio. But he's the first person I saw, like, radically come to Christ, repent. He would not go out with us anymore. He quit drinking. He graduated high school and married his girlfriend. She moved in with his mom and dad till they both got jobs. When they got jobs, they get their first apartment's my apartment building, right upstairs from me and this girl I'm shacked up with. And so this is my buddy Curtis, and he would just witness to me, and I could hear him because I didn't see any hypocrisy in him. And he just, it was raw. He was a new believer. He didn't know, he couldn't answer any Bible questions, but he would say to me multiple times, said, man, Bill, I don't want to argue. I love you, bro. I want you to go to hell. And the Lord used him to just pierce my heart. And, when I finally, he left my house one day. He left a book. He gave me my first Bible. I still have it. And, you know, we had this discussion and he left there. He talked about hell. I got a track from somebody the next day. And so the track said, what to do to go to hell? And when you open up the track, it says nothing in bold print. And then it had not John 3:16, but it had John 3:18. And I'll read it to you real quick. John 3:18 says, he who believes in him is not condemned, but he who does not believe is condemned already because he has not believed in the name of the only begotten Son of God. And something about him sharing the day before, me getting

0: roster. And that was the beginning of everything right there. That was the genesis. It was a radical. For me, I was all in. I'm like, if I'm going to do it, I'm all in. Mm-hmm. I went home that night, broke up with the girl. Cops came. She moved out. Like, it began that day, and it's never gone. I've never gone back. I've continued to grow from there. But I know that it was in October because the next month celebrated my daughter's first birthday, and I met my wife. And month after getting saved, breaking up with this girl, moving her out, I meet my wife, who I've been married to for 29 years this month. In the Lord. And so I have those dates in mind, you know.
1: Yes, yeah. Yes.
2: Yeah. Praise God.
1: That is so cool.
2: Yeah.
1: All right, 888-564-6173 is the number to call. And we're going to go right to the phones, beginning with Mary in San Bernardino. You are on Pastor's Perspective with Pastors Bill Buffington and Tommy Cotto. Welcome.
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3: Hi.
1: Hi, what's your question for us today?
3: My question is... I just really got baptized in, on Mother's Day. Me and my brother did at our church, and my Christian church over here in San Bernardino.
1: Hmm.
3: And my question is, they keep on telling me that everybody at church keeps on telling me that now that I got baptized, I have to receive the Holy Ghost. So I said, okay, well, how do I do that? You know, how do you receive the Holy Ghost? You know, because I really got back in the church, and it's going to be a year, July the 4th. That I've been with my God, you know, with giving myself to God, me and my brother. And they're confusing me because they keep on telling me that I have to receive the Holy Ghost at church. So if I have to receive the Holy Ghost at church, they told me that I have to be on repenting and all the time. And not just at church, but at home too. So I started praying at home, you know, with me and my brother, you know, or myself with my brother. So my brother, he's sick, he has an illness, so I'm teaching him everything. You know, and I give my brother a lot of props because, you know, he has an illness and he's had it since he was 17 years old to now.
0: Mm-hmm.
3: So he's on medication, you know, 24/7. And one of my brothers at church, he grabbed me to go up to the altar. He forced me, like, to go up to the altar, took me by the hand, like, dragged me up there and said, you know, get on your knees, you know, and start repenting to God, you know, and telling him. And he knew I just got out of the hospital on the weekend because I have fibromyalgia in my leg.
1: Oh, my goodness.
3: My legs went out completely. Okay, so he didn't understand why I was sitting there on my chair and I wasn't going up to the altar. It's because I just got out of the hospital and I can't stand on my legs that much.
1: Right. Tommy, we'll start with you. How would you answer Mary's question?
2: Yeah, Mary, you know, to receive the Holy Spirit, well, first of all, you know, welcome to the faith of God. From what I understand, you're saved and you just received Jesus. And that really, truly is a work of the Holy Spirit. It's the Holy Spirit that reveals who our Lord and Savior is, Jesus Christ. And the Holy Spirit convicts us of sin, of righteousness, and of also that of judgment. So that's the work of the Holy Spirit. And I would encourage you, Mary, like oftentimes in you don't have to be in a church setting, like in the church building or anything like that. Really, it's just by faith. We can just ask, like, Lord, fill me with your Holy Spirit. And it's a work of faith. And we're just asking the whole God to fill our lives, to fill my heart, my mind with the work of your Holy Spirit. And by faith, we receive that. And it doesn't mean that you're going to feel like any sensation. It doesn't mean that you're going to, you know, like begin to float across the floor or nothing like that. You know, it's just simply believing by faith that God has filled you with his Holy Spirit. And that's exactly what happens when we confess Jesus as our Lord and Savior. It's that the Spirit of God, the Holy Spirit, begins to take up residence in us. And so there is that work that we are the temple of the Holy Spirit when we begin to believe in Christ our Savior. And so there is going to be those moments, you know, in your journey as a Christian where, you know, we just have like this desire to be filled to overflowing, for the Holy Spirit to come upon us, to empower us. And that's when we ask, Lord, Holy Spirit, just fill my life right now. And by faith, we believe that he fills us because we ask in faith and he freely gives to those who ask.
1: Now, Bill, Tommy said that you're not going to float above the clouds or anything. You're not going to have a feeling necessarily. But some people would say, well, yeah, but there's that evidence of speaking in other tongues. Mm. So do you have to have that in order to, quote unquote, prove that you've been baptized?
0: Yeah. And so unfortunately, there are definitely some church circles that really push that. That's a lot of times that's the push, you know, come to the altar and, you know, just have an encounter, have a moment. You know, we want to evidence it. And then the Bible says that all don't speak in tongues. And so a sad thing for somebody, because everybody's not going to have that kind of experience. You know, some people will have an emotional experience. Some people

0: won't. You know, in my own experience, you know, I didn't. You know, there was the evidence was it was internal. It was God working from the inside out. I was definitely changed. Things weren't the same, but there was no emotional thing. So two things I would say to you, sister. First, you know, we have the Holy Spirit when we believe, right? In Ephesians chapter 1, as Paul is ministering to the believers there, it's Ephesians 1:13 that says, in him you have also trusted after you heard the word of truth. So we hear the word of God, we hear the gospel, we believe, we trust in Jesus because of it. It says the gospel of your salvation, in whom also having believed, you were sealed with the Holy Spirit of promise. And so every believer upon belief, when you believe and receive the gospel, the Holy Spirit comes to dwell inside you. And so you have the Holy Spirit. But I think, you know, what Tommy was talking about is then beyond that, you know, we look for, you know, the Lord to fill me with your Holy Spirit. You know, I can have the Holy Spirit with me, convicting me to be saved in me now that I believe. But also we can have an experience where it's the upon experience. The Holy Spirit comes upon the believer and empowers us to live for him. And in Acts 19, there were some, it says in Acts 19, verse 1, and it happened while Apollos was at Corinth, that Paul passed through the upper regions and came to Ephesus, finding some disciples. And he said to them, did you receive the Holy Spirit when you believed? So they said to him, we have not so much as heard, rather there is a Holy Spirit. And so, you know, they have a discourse, and Paul ends up in verse 6, lays hands on them, and the Holy Spirit came upon them, and they had an encounter. They had an experience. They spoke with tongues, and they prophesied. And so, you know, you can pray for that at home. You can pray for that at church. It doesn't have to be at a place. It doesn't have to be at the altar. If you're realizing that, God, I want your power upon my life. I want to give all of me to you. I want to be yielded to the person and power of the Holy Spirit. You can stand up, sit down. There's no physical posture required. It's like salvation. It's for the asking. Lord, fill me. Mm-hmm. And then it's something that we continue to come back to the Lord. The same people that were filled in Acts chapter 2, they were filled again in Acts chapter 4, and then again later. And so it's something that we continue to ask the Lord to fill us with his Holy Spirit. So I'm not sure what kind of church you're at. And, maybe you may want to look into that. If that's the emphasis there, I would encourage you to find somewhere that's going to be Bible-based, that's going to be, you know, teaching you through the word of God. And if they're going to ask you to have an encounter and experience, I mean, show me in the Bible. Walk me through this. Yeah. Disciple me. Teach me. As a new believer, you want to find a church where they're going to disciple you, teach you what it looks like to follow the Lord. We all need that, and that's what God called the church to provide for believers.
1: Yeah. Yeah. Mary, you might want to try calvarychapel.com. If you go there, use the church locator feature, you might be able to find a church near you. We're not saying that only those churches are approved, that they've got the stamp of approval or anything else, and that all other churches are wrong. We're not saying that. But we know that those are Bible-believing churches there that you'll find at calvarychapel.com.
2: Yeah. Yeah, so true. You know, I remember there was shortly after I had gotten saved, and I got this job, and one of the guys was, he was asking me, you know, he was another Christian there. We would always fellowship, and he went to a Pentecostal church, and he had asked me, you know, what's the evidence of the Holy Spirit? And, you know, and I was like, man, I don't know. And so I don't know. Let me think about this. You know, I went and prayed, and, you know, I tried to search the scriptures, and the one thing that I came up with is like, you know, man, you just love people, I guess. You know, you're just different from the inside. You just love people. So I couldn't wait to tell him, you know? And so I saw him the next day, and I was like, I forgot what his name was, but I was like, hey man, you know, I think I know what the evidence of the Holy Spirit in a person is. Like, you just love people now. You want to tell them about Jesus. And he was like, real quick, he said, no, wrong. You know, he said, only if you speak in tongues, you know? And it really disappointed me, because I was like, oh man, I'm bummed out now. Like, I just didn't realize I wasn't growing in the things of God. But it caused me to ask more questions, you know, at the church I was going to. And man, I was so grateful that pastor and some of their brothers, man, they just sat down with me and just, let's go through the scriptures, you know? Cause I was like, man, I think I need to speak in tongues. So I want the Holy Spirit. Yeah. He's like, whoa, whoa, whoa, slow down here. You know, let's go through the scriptures. Let's talk about these things. Let's, you know, see what the Bible says, and so just discovering, you know, the biblical truth about the filling of the Holy Spirit and like evidence of being filled with the Holy Spirit, you know, biblically, it brought so much comfort. Like, man, you know, you don't have to like have these moments of expression, you know, like speaking in tongues automatically or anything like that. And it was, you know, it was really just a transformation work. And how you started off, Bill, by answering the questions, like, you know, it's just it's a inward work of the Holy Spirit. And, you know, God, not everybody has the gift of speaking in tongues either, because that's exactly what it is. It's a gift. It's right. It's not the evidence of the Holy Spirit.
0: Right. And that's what Paul said. Do all speak in tongues? And it's a rhetorical no.
2: Exactly.
0: Do all have gifts of healings? No. We all have a gift at least, but we don't all have every gift. And exactly. So I love this. In Acts 4:31, the believers had encountered some persecution. And so they got together to pray, and they prayed to the Lord. And it says that when they were praying, the place where they were gathered together was shaken, and they were all filled with the Holy Spirit, and they spoke the word of God with boldness. And so they didn't leave speaking in tongues, but they were emboldened through the power of the Holy Spirit to continue to speak God's word in the face of adversity. And so, you know, God's going to give us boldness. He's going to give us everything we need to be the men and women he wants us to be by the power of his Holy Spirit. So
2: I love that passage there in Acts 4.
0: Yeah.
1: I was thinking of 1 Corinthians 13:1. If I speak in the tongues of men or of angels, but do not have love, I'm a resounding gong or a clanging cymbal.
2: There you go.
1: So you could speak all the tongues you want, and if you don't have love.
0: Right. Yeah. That is the evidence, right? There's an evidence that I'm walking in the Spirit. I'm going to go look at the fruit.
2: Yeah, you just love
0: people. Do I have love, peace, gentleness, patience, kindness, self-control? If I don't have those things, the gifts are irrelevant.
2: Yeah. That's really what matters.
0: Yeah. You can't, and I'm going to make a shirt on this. You can't fake fruit. You can fake tongues, but you can't fake fruit, you know?
2: That's it. There's too many, too much fake fruit out there.
0: Yeah. I tell you, should have bought a Honda. There's fake tongues out there for sure, you know? I think in churches where they pressure people into thinking that this is how you know you have it, I think they create people that are pretending or mimicking what they've seen. Because there's a pressure. You can't serve unless you're baptized in the Holy Spirit. And if we say that's evidenced by tongues, then you're going to have people that are hindered by that. Or they're going to just do what they're hearing.
2: Yeah. And that's a sad thing, because it just, I think that it inhibits the person to really grow in the scriptures, because now they're just relying on these emotional things, you know, the things that they see and everything, but they're not growing in the word of God. Yeah.
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3: Thank you for having me.
1: Yeah, of course.
3: A question, but it has parts. If it's once saved, always saved, if that's a true statement, and also can someone lose their salvation?
1: And why do you ask this question, Christian?
3: Me and a buddy are just having a conversation right here at work while we're working, and we're just talking about the Lord, and we just want to know.
1: Okay. Tommy, we'll start with you.
2: Yeah. Great conversations. That's so cool. You're able to have conversations like this with other Christian brothers there at your workplace, man. That's really cool. And this is a really good question too, because there's different opinions and approaches to this kind of a question. You know, if a person can lose their salvation or once saved and always saved. And, you know, I really do feel like when a person confesses the Lord Jesus Christ as their Lord and Savior, and there's true repentance and there's fruit of that repentance, and there's a true work of just a transformation, that person is saved. And you know, I think when we look at the scriptures, you know, when a person really places their whole life into the hands of God, you know, Jesus, you know, he says, no one can pluck you out of my hands. You know, that's exactly it. You're saved, and you're not going to want to lose your salvation. You're going to continue to cultivate that. You're not going to, you know, rebel against that. Now, I do believe that there's kind of like when people, maybe they don't have, they just make this superficial confession of salvation. There's really no intent in the heart of really inviting Jesus for a transformation and in their life. It's just like a work of the flesh. And at that point, when they go to church for a little season and then they kind of go right back to, a life that they were in, I'm not saying that they were backsliding, but they just go completely rebelling to the Lord, then I begin to question like whether they were really saved to begin with or not. Again, I don't know. That's something that only God can truly answer. But I do believe sometimes there are people who just in a superficial way, they're just saying things, they're just going through motions. There's really no intent, but when there's intent and it's like, God, I really need you in my life and I really want, just to be saved, that person's generally saved. It doesn't mean that they're not going to backslide either.
1: Mm-hmm.
2: Because we all go through challenges and we all make some mistakes from time to time and we get caught up, in our flesh at times, but then that's where the conviction of the Holy Spirit comes in. And I minister to a lot of people at times when there's this conviction that's going on, in their life. And there's this young guy at our church. He got saved. He was coming to our church for a couple of years and then hadn't seen him for a while. And it's like, man, what happened? So he just started showing up and he was like, man, I just started making some bad decisions, started hanging out with the wrong, some people that were bad influences in his life. And, he had some consequences to deal with, but he told me this the whole time. He just was so unsettled. Mm-hmm. Like he wouldn't even drive down Bristol. He said, I would deliberately go around the street right here because I knew like
1: he didn't want to drive by your church.
2: Yeah. The conviction. Wow. Like, what if I see Pat, just this whole conviction. I go, yeah. You know what? That's because you belong to God.
0: Yeah.
2: God was calling you. And so there's always going to be like this conviction for a person who genuinely does, confess their sin.
0: Yeah.
1: Cool.
0: First verse I was thinking of is 1 John 5:13, where John says, these things I've written to you who believe in the name of the Son of God, that you may know that you have eternal life and that you may continue to believe in the name of the Son of God. So I do believe we can know that we have eternal life. I don't believe that we can lose it or give it up. I think Tommy mentioned the verse where Jesus, this is John 10:28-29, and Jesus says, 27-29, my sheep hear my voice and I know them and they follow me and I give them eternal life and they shall never perish. Neither shall anyone snatch them out of my hand. My Father who has given them to me is greater than all. And no one is able to snatch them out of my Father's hand. And it seems very definitive there where Jesus said, look, they know my voice. They belong to me. They shall never perish. If you should never perish, that can't be taken back or rescinded. These are final. These statements have finality on them. I think, sometimes what we may look at people, I thought he was saved. He was walking with the Lord. He was in church with us for several, he was even serving and he had gifts and he was used and then he fell away. He lost his salvation. I tend to believe those people didn't even really know the Lord in sincerity. I think of Judas Iscariot when Jesus sat at the table and said, "One of you guys is going to betray me." They didn't all turn and look at Judas. Nobody knew, but except Jesus. It wasn't apparent to the other disciples that Judas was a really good fraud. He was there. He was serving. He was going out. He was doing all the things. I look at Matthew 7 where Jesus says in verse 21, not everyone who says to me, Lord, Lord, will enter the kingdom of heaven, but he who does the will of my Father in heaven, there'll be many to say to me in that day, Lord, Lord, have we not prophesied in your name, cast out demons, done many wonders in your name? And Jesus doesn't say, no, you didn't. They did all these things. And he says, and I will declare to them, I never knew you. Not I knew you and we broke up and you didn't come back. I never knew you. Depart from me. These are people who added spiritual service to their unrepentant, sinful life. And then last thing I'd say, I think John addresses it, right? In John 6:66, right? Chapter 6, verse 66, there's a group of disciples that walk away from Jesus and they don't follow him anymore because he said some things that were difficult. And I think in 1 John 2:19, John says, they went out from us, but they were not of us. If they had been of us, they would have continued with us. but they went out that they might make manifest that they were that none of them were of us. John says when they left, they made it. They proved when they left that they were never really truly of us in the first place. And so, I don't think people lose salvation. I think sometimes people look like they had it that never had it in the first place. But I think one of the greatest evidences that we belong to the Lord is that we will continue with the Lord.
2: Yeah.
0: And so, yeah.
2: Yeah.
0: And we can rest in that truth as believers. I think we should know that we have it so we can Amen. Rest in confidence that yeah. God is, I believed, he saved, and I rest in the finished work of Jesus. Yeah.
2: Yeah. That's it. And I think that there's another text there, this challenging text out of Hebrews chapter 6 and 4 and 6, where he talks about, you know, those, the apostate, you know, those who have tasted, you know, the goodness of God and everything and have shared in the Holy Spirit. They have, and, you know, then they have fallen away. It says in verse 6, they have fallen away. To restore them again to repentance, since they are not, since they are crucifying once again the Son of God, and so I think with that it's just like the idea there is more of like under like for the person to know like Jesus is the Lord and Savior, like he is one who can forgive, but just a deliberate, intentional rejection of Jesus as Messiah.
0: Right.
2: You know, as it's like, no, I know he's a Savior. I know he's the Son of God, but I'm completely rejecting that. That's the idea there. And I think sometimes people see these verses like, oh man, I lost my salvation. It's like, no, you didn't. Are you rejecting Jesus as Messiah, as the Savior? You know, if that's not the case, well, you're in a backslidden state. You know, now it's just like, hey, let's repent. Let's get, you know, get back in fellowship. Let's get discipled. Let's, you know, continue to grow in all this.
0: Yeah. Yeah. Amen.
1: Christian, thanks for your phone call today on Pastor's Perspective. We're going to take a quick break, but we'll keep the phone lines open. 888-564-6173. We'll talk to as many people as we can before 4 o'clock. Naveem, Anthony, everyone else, call in. Well, Naveem and Anthony are already on the line, so hang on, you guys. We'll talk to you after the break, and we'll see how many more calls we can get. 888-564-6173.

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7: All right. We are back here with Pastor's Perspective, waiting for Brian Perez. He stepped out very quickly, and here he is.
8: Out.
7: He is.
8: He got locked out.
7: He was locked out. We locked you out. I was trying to take your job, bro.
8: Tommy was going to do it. He called it a Tommy takeover.
9: Oh, man. All right.
7: Here he is.
9: Hey, gotta fix that lock.
7: I thought I did pretty good, though, for the first five seconds.
9: Did you? I didn't hear it.
8: It sounded good. It was smooth, man. I believed you. I believed you.
9: I'm going to go back and listen to it.
7: Yeah.
9: All right. We're back. 888-564-6173 is the number to call. We've got Bill Buffington and co-host Tommy Koda here today. So call in. 888-564-6173. Naveem in East Vail, California, listening on K-Wave 107.9. Hello.
10: Hello, sir. How you doing?
9: Doing well, thanks. What's going on?
10: Well, my question today is, is there any like real plausible reason or good reason to divorce? And what does a real God biblical marriage look like? Mm-hmm.
9: And you asked that question, why? Are you married? Are you engaged? What's going on?
10: I'm 17 years old. I am asking this question because I do plan on getting married in the future. I mean, preferably young. And I was just, and also like in my family, I have a lot of divorce. A lot of my own parents are not together. And since I was 3 years old, they got their divorce. So, and you know, my other family, they're not really in any good relationship right now. This always just ends up in divorce and stuff like that. So I was just wondering, you know, because I obviously don't want to get divorced, but I want to hear you guys' perspective.
5: Bill, what would you tell Naveem?
8: Man, I'm glad that you are 17 and you're thinking about this. Mm-hmm. You know, that's one, I'm very encouraged to hear that. And I like that you want to get married young. I'm pro young marriage, man. I met my wife at 19, married her at 21, and been with her 29 years. But so here's what I would say. First of all, I guess I'd rather answer your second question first, right? What's a biblical marriage look like? You know, basically, you know, the ingredients for Christian marriage is, you know, you need two people that are born again, right? The Bible says in 2 Corinthians 6, not to be unequally yoked together with an unbeliever. And so as a young man that's pursuing God yourself, best thing you can do to prepare for the wife that God has for you in the future is to continue to walk with the Lord in purity and holiness now and grow in your relationship with him. Learn his word. You know, God's going to, when you get a wife, you're going to become the spiritual leader of a household. And so you want to know God's word so that God can guide and direct the home through you. And then you want to pursue a woman that has same qualities. You know, when God brings a woman into your life that also loves the Lord and is bearing good fruit in her life. Those are the ingredients. And then from there, you got to pray, Lord, is this the one that you have for me? Let the Lord direct you. And so I don't think it's more complicated than that. But then when it comes to divorce, you know, I just did a wedding and I the verse that we say, you know, the end of the wedding, you know, what God has put together, let not man separate, you know, God has brought us together. God has put this marriage together, Christian marriage, you know, so let not man separate. What God says about, you know, divorce is it's very serious. It's in our world. It doesn't take it as serious as the Lord does. But, you know, marriage is a man and a woman entering into a covenant with God. It's not just a relationship. It's a legal, binding, spiritual covenant between a man, a woman, and God. And it says in Matthew 5, 31 and 32, furthermore, it has been said, whoever divorces his wife, let him give her a certificate of divorce. But I say to you, whoever divorces his wife for any reason except sexual immorality causes her to commit adultery. And whoever marries a woman who is divorced commits adultery. And God is saying, you know, outside of sexual immorality, you know, someone being unfaithful in the marriage, you know, that breaks the marriage covenant. You don't have to get a divorce because someone cheated. The cheater could repent. The offended party could forgive and God could restore that marriage. It doesn't have to be. But God says because of the hardness of heart, you know, that's an out. The covenant is also broken at death. And then you say that in a marriage ceremony, till death do us part.
10: Yeah.
8: And we can't kill each other, you know? So it's like, this is a binding agreement until one of us dies. At death, we can start over again. And you know, we live in a world where people take this covenant lightly. People break up, irreconcilable differences. We don't get along. We can't die to ourselves. We can't stop arguing and fighting and, a myriad of reasons. And so as believers, I think we want to enter in much more carefully, cautiously, and, you know, realizing that, you know, I'm entering into something that when it gets difficult, and it may, I'm committing that sickness or health, richer or poor, financial issues, health issues, whatever may happen, I'm going to stick this out till one of us dies. I'm going to work on this thing. I'm making a life commitment. And I think we have to stand by that as time gets going. And so if you can find someone that has those shared values before you say I do and say I do with someone that shares those values, I think you have a much better chance at marriage for life than if you enter in, you know, without giving it the weight of thought and prayer that it deserves.
5: Mm-hmm. Tommy?
7: Yeah. Right. You know, hey, Naveem, man, again, I just want to reiterate what a wonderful thing it is for you as a young man, having these interests and desiring to know what the Bible says, you know, to be to have a godly marriage and to be a godly husband. You know, yeah, so I applaud that, man. I just, you know, I encourage you to continue to do that. And also, and to pray for your future wife, like begin to pray, like ask God to prepare you for her, like prepare me now for her, even though you may not know who she is, you know, just ask God for that. And, you know, to, so to answer that, your question, a very simple about divorce, God hates divorce. Just that's what the Bible tells us there in Malachi. God hates divorce. You know, that's not something that he intended to do. As a matter of fact, I think when you look in the book of Genesis, you know, with Adam and Eve, and there is like, you know, man shall leave his father and mother, be joined to his wife, and the two shall become one. So there's this unity, there's this union of marriage. It is a holy thing. It is a, as Pastor Bill said, it is a covenant that you make before the Lord that you are going to be one with this person. And there's plenty of places in the Bible where you can just really do like just study and lean into it and just be refreshed and encouraged in scripture. I would say 1 Corinthians chapter 7 is a good place for you to kind of start and look at what the scriptures say, as well as Ephesians in chapter number 5 talks about the roles of husband and wife there. And there's a passage that I really enjoy to just remind myself often, and it's in Philippians. It's in chapter 2. It's not specifically for husbands and wives, but these are the words of the Apostle Paul. He says to complete his joy by being of the same mind, having the same love, being of full accord in one mind, do nothing from selfish ambition or conceit, but in humility, consider others more significant than yourself. And I'll stop right there. But, you know, I really lean into that for myself because, you know, it's like rather, you know, in our sinful humanity, we are often very selfish people, you know, and it's like, Lord, I want to consider my wife first before I consider my, before I consider my needs. I want to consider her, you know, what are her needs? How can I be a blessing to her today? You know, and so I would encourage, there's so many different places in the scriptures that you can be encouraged, you know, in your desire to be a godly husband and to lead a godly marriage, because that really is the privilege, not just the responsibility of a Christian husband. But it's a privilege, you know, that we get to lead our homes and lead our marriages, in the ways of God. So, man, I just pray you continue to cultivate this, bro. Continue to do it.
10: Yeah. Thank you guys so much.
8: Yeah. Well, I would just, Tommy gave you some good scriptures, man, but, Ephesians 5:22-33, the roles of marriage. And bro, if as that's a desire, as you read those verses, you know, like that's, it's showing you the kind of man that you want to seek to be, you know, a man that can love a woman, you know, sacrificially, like Christ loved the church. If you become that man and you find a woman that's excited about being a wife God's way, well, you'll be off to a great start.
7: Mm-hmm.
8: You know? Yeah. And then when you find her, make sure you do some biblical premarital counseling.
5: Yes.
8: You guys, get you guys off on the right foot. So, yeah.
10: Yeah, most definitely. Like, yeah, but like I said, I don't like divorce, you know, especially since my mother and father divorced when I was like 3. And I've seen the back and forth situation. And, you know, I went back to my dad, went to my mom, back and forth, back and forth. It was horrible.
8: Yeah.
10: It was horrible. It tore me apart. I mean, there were some incidents where I literally had to choose between dad and mom, and it broke me. I was like, what the heck?
8: Yeah.
10: You know what I'm saying? It was horrible. I didn't like that. So from that experience, I just don't want to repeat that.
8: Yeah,
10: I really do not want to repeat that ever again. I don't want my children to go through that. I mean,
8: let me encourage you with this, man. The guy that does the marriage ministry at our church, we just had a meeting yesterday, and him and his wife, me and my, we all come from divorce. And we felt the sting of divorce. And it's part of why it's like almost like God gives you a chance to redeem this in your life. I don't want that for my life.
10: Right.
8: I don't want it for my family. I don't want it for my kids. And you get to make choices that go along with that. And so, you know, I pray that God will bless you, my brother, with, you know, you continue to grow in the Lord. I pray he bless you with a beautiful, godly wife. And that you guys will live long, make babies and raise them in Jesus together, you know.
7: Amen.
8: Yeah.
5: Naveem, thanks for your phone call today on Pastor's Perspective. Janet's got a follow-up question from something we were discussing earlier, but first let's go to Anthony in Los Angeles. What did you want to ask Bill and Tommy, Anthony?
11: So I feel like I'm going through spiritual warfare in my mind. Like, feel like I can't really perceive my thoughts, you know, like, and I feel like there's another spirit out there too, like, that I have to fight against too. Mm-hmm. And me just being weak in the spirit is not helping this spiritual battle that I'm in. I feel like I need power from the Holy Spirit to think right and to win this fight. You know, feel like I'm in the valley, and it just feels like I don't want to lose my faith. You know, I want to stay in the faith. It just, it's getting hard. You know, it feels like that spirit is just draining my energy. You know. But it also feels like by my thought disorder that, you know, that I'm giving her power too. I'm giving the spirit power, you know. And it just feels like I'm battling and, like, I don't want to lose this fight, you know. I want to stay in the faith.
7: Yeah.
11: I want to thrive in Christ, you know. And, you know, I want to be empowered by the Holy Spirit, you know, to fight this good fight of faith.
7: Yeah. Well, Anthony, you know, it sounds like you're, you know, obviously I, there is spiritual warfare and we do go through these battles and these valleys and we have these seasons and just to hear your voice and to say, this is your desire. You want to be strengthened. You want to be filled. You want to be, you know, just come out the other end victorious, you know, in the name of Jesus. And I think I want to encourage you, Anthony, that that's a wonderful start, you know, of you just continuing this race and this battle. You know, there's nothing about the Christian life where God says it is easy. You know, the Bible doesn't say that, you know, it is a race, you know, we do wrestle against, you know, just these principalities and all the wickedness and just even, and we also even wrestle with our own flesh at times, you know, so that's where that spiritual battle is. And this is the reason why that God gives to us in the scriptures, he gives to us the armor of God there that we find in Ephesians chapter number 6, you know, to just to have be equipped with the full armor of God, you know, from the helmet down to our feet, you know, we're just equipped with all of that armor. And and you know, you did say something about, you know, just kind of like a disorder, like a thought disorder that you have, you know, and I don't know what that might be, but a lot of times, you know, aside from the spiritual battles that we do have, you know, there can be at times, you know, just some of the physiological things and even the emotional and mental things that we need extra help with and that needs to be addressed, you know, and so, you know, maybe you just want to make sure that that gets addressed correctly as well.
9: Mm-hmm. What do you think, Anthony?
11: Yeah, I do take medication for schizophrenia. Mm-hmm. It's just a spiritual battle, you know. It's like when I can't hold something and like I feel like the spirit that I'm battling takes advantage of that and sucks up that power, that energy, and I just want to be empowered by the Holy Spirit. And,
7: yeah.
11: You know, to be strong because I'm weak. I feel weak in the spirit, you know, and it feels like the spirit, that spirit is just there lingering and just waiting for me to slip and fall and give her my power, give her my life. It feels like, you know.
8: Why are you calling it a her?
9: That's what I was going to ask you too, Anthony.
11: I hear her voice and it sounds like a girl.
8: Right. So I'm going to tell you this, right? You have a diagnosis and you're dealing with that, you know, medication, everything else. You know, if there were a spirit involved here, what Jesus told the spirits repeatedly, he told them to be quiet. I'm not giving you voice. I'm not listening to you. So let me give you some things that will empower you. First, there's other scripture in 2 Corinthians 10. I'm going to read verses 3-5 to you. It says, for though we walk in the flesh, we do not war according to the flesh. For the weapons of our warfare are not carnal, but mighty in God for pulling down strongholds, casting down arguments and every high thing that exalts itself against the knowledge of God, bringing every thought into captivity to the obedience of Christ. And so there is spiritual warfare, and God has provided us with spiritual weapons that we're not victims. He hasn't left us at the, you know, at the mercy of the enemy, you know. And so I would just encourage you with all that you have going on. I would encourage you that, you know, you would be, you know, and that there'd be time every day that you would give to the reading of scripture. And because God's word is living and powerful, and he will speak to you spiritually through it. And so you want to give room for that. You also want to give time for prayer. Prayer is an opportunity for you to supernaturally encounter the Lord. You get to cry out to the God of heaven, the one who can do something about what you're dealing with, the one who has all power and all authority, has given you access to him through his son, Jesus Christ. And so you can pray to God. And lastly, I would encourage worship. The Bible says God inhabits the praises of his people. And so if your thoughts are getting in the way, if your mind is really active at times, find you some good worship music and just let that fill the air. Let it fill your mind. Let it fill your heart. We got, my wife keeps us a couple YouTube channels, and we'll just throw it on the TV and just let it fill the room with worship, you know. And you know, these are some things that you can do. And I would encourage you do what you can do. And then we trust God to do the part that you can't. If there's some physical weakness, if there's some things that are connected to, you know, a illness or whatever, we'll look to the Lord to override and overcome our physical and our spiritual weaknesses.
5: I would say too, that because he's been diagnosed, mm-hmm. I mean, he's actually, he knows what's going on and he's on medication. I would say stay on that, but also stay in your doctor's care. Don't come off it just because, right. I'm doing better today. I think I'll stop taking this. Or if you start hearing that voice that says, you don't need to take this today.
12: Yeah.
5: No.
12: Yeah.
5: Ignore it.
12: Stay in close communication with your doctor and also with the church family.
5: Yeah.
12: You know, and family and friends.
8: Can we pray for you, man?
11: Yeah. I was recommended to by a brother at prayer today that I went in the morning. He told me that I might have a demon. Not that I'm possessed by a demon, like in the spirit, because you know, the Holy Spirit and demons can't cohabitate in the temple of God together, but that my thoughts, my mind, you know, my soul can have demon. And he recommended the Pasadena International House of Prayer to go get like deliverance.
8: Yeah, don't do that. That's not it.
12: Yeah, I would caution against that as well.
8: Yeah, that's not it. That's not going to help you. You don't have a demon. If you're indwelled by the Spirit of the living God, Satan can't dwell in the same house. So you can't have a demon, and a demon can't have you, because God has you.
12: That's right.
8: You want to find a Bible teaching, believing church in your area and some discipleship and fellowship for some brothers. I would not recommend that you go to the house of prayer and deliverance and all of that. That
12: can bring more confusion.
8: Yeah. It's going to create more confusion for you, brother. So can I pray for you, man?
5: Hang on here.
8: What city is he in?
5: Los Angeles.
8: What part of L.A. are you in, Anthony?
11: I'm in the San Fernando Valley.
8: San Fernando Valley. Okay. All right. Father in heaven, we lift up our brother Anthony. Your word says that you know the things that we have need of even before we ask you. You know everything going on in his mind, his body, his life. Mm-hmm. And thank you that he called in today, God. I pray you meet him where he is. I pray, God, for your supernatural touch upon his life. Lord, when these things happen, when these thoughts or whatever he's hearing, when he has these episodes, God, I ask that as he would look to you, God, we ask that you would touch him. We ask that you would heal him, Lord, that whatever's causing that chemical imbalance, whatever the root of it is, God, we pray you would even touch him there. It'd be your will to remove it and to heal him and to give him soundness, Lord. We pray you would do that. In whatever case, God, we pray your hand would be with him. God, we pray as he applies the scriptures, as he prays, as he seeks you, that he would be met by you, that you would give him your strength in place of his weakness, and that the enemy wouldn't prevail in his life, but that the work of your spirit would be predominant and would prevail in his life, Lord. So we lift him up to you today. God, I pray your hand be upon him. Fill him with your Holy Spirit. Lord, give him your peace and give him soundness in his mind, clarity in his thoughts. We ask this of you, Father, in Jesus' name. Amen.
12: Amen.
9: And everybody watching and listening, please keep Anthony in prayer. Thanks for calling in today, brother. 888-564-6173 is our number. 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Janet and Irvine, we've only got a couple of minutes left, but I wanted to get to your call. It was a follow-up to something we were talking about earlier. Go ahead. What's your question?
13: Hi, pastors. My question is, I go to a Baptist church, and the reason I chose that church because it's a Baptist church, and I really believe in the fundamentals of the teaching of the word. And so right now we're going through Hebrews, and our pastor there, I didn't know this when I first attended it, but he believes that you could lose salvation, and he would bring up Hebrews 6, which you just confirmed in my heart and clarified that you cannot lose salvation. So I just wanted to know, is it a solid reason to move to another church or just stick through it? Because I've been struggling because he's been like teaching that you can lose salvation. God will let you go. And when you're going through the Hebrews chapter
9: 4, whoops. Your phone is phasing out, Janet. But yeah, I'll give each of you 45 seconds before the...
12: Yeah, you know, Jen, and yeah, so real quickly, I wouldn't say you just get up and leave the church, the church that you're going to. I would encourage you maybe have some conversations with your pastor, you know, just about, you know, these kinds of positions, because these are two different theological positions that a lot of churches do have. And so, you know, if it's not lining up with kind of your heart theologically and how you want to continue to pursue, but I would encourage you have that conversation with your pastor, not just to get up and leave, you know, and just to get some clarity on his end and also on your end, where you can maybe share your heart with him as well, you know, because, yeah, there's a whole lot there to that text. But yeah, that's what I would encourage you to do.
9: Yeah, Bill.
8: Yeah, I think there are good people on both sides of that belief. I do think ultimately, though, if you're going to be at a church, you want to be somewhere where you can be in agreement and in alignment. And if it grieves you and bothers you, I think you first, talk to your leaders, you know, see what the heart of it is there. See if you can find agreement there. But if not, you know, then, I mean, it may be better for you to find somewhere that is teaching, you know, what you believe to be the truth. And especially if you're going to reach out to people, bring them to church, take them with you, you know, that might be something to pray about. But I think first step would be, you know, pray about everything. Don't just move, and talk to your leaders and give them an opportunity to see how they might minister to you. And the differences that you have.
9: Yeah. I'm glad you mentioned that, because so many people, when they hear something at their church that they don't agree with, they just walk up and leave, and they never tell their pastor. Maybe they think, well, I'm not going to change the pastor's mind anyway, so why should I say anything?
12: A lot of times it's just a misunderstanding as well.
9: Mm.
12: Yeah.
8: Right. Yeah.
9: Janet.
8: And we're all growing and learning. So.
9: That's right.
8: Yeah.
9: Thanks for your phone call today on Pastor's Perspective. We are out of time. If you didn't get on today, I'm giving you a free pass to call us tomorrow, and we'll put you on as close to the beginning of the show as possible. For Bill Buffington and Tommy Cota, I'm Brian Perez. 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
14: 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I'm Phil Ross. Be sure to join us right here again tomorrow at 3 o'clock for another edition of Pastor's Perspective. And coming up next on Haven Today, David Wolin is presenting a series called Jesus Through the Eyes of John. Yes, the Gospel of John is eyewitness testimony to what the Apostle John saw Jesus say and do. And because John's Gospel is so full of amazing truths and things that Jesus said and did, David Wolin is just focusing on two themes in this current series in the Gospel of John. And he's looking at light and life. And today he'll be looking at John chapter 3 on these two themes. So keep it right here on K-Wave for more of the great story that's all about Jesus. Next on Haven Today with David Wolin.
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17: It was 7.8 on the Richter scale. Next came one powerful aftershock after another. Last Monday, these powerful earthquakes struck off the southern coast of Mindanao in the Philippines. Buildings fell, homes collapsed, scores have died.

0: General Santos City, population 700,000, was the hardest hit. Jojo Calma, age 44, said, quote, "It was the first time I experienced something that strong that I really couldn't stop myself from tearing up. I thought about my children and my niece." Video footage shows workers barely escaping a fast food restaurant as the building collapses. Another video shows a crowd of students in a field as the roof of their building collapses behind them. Philippine President Marcos has vowed not to leave Mindanao behind, as many now lack homes and electricity. The government and Christian relief organizations will now be working together, and today, let's remember to pray for those affected. Welcome to Haven Today. I'm David Wolin, sharing the great story that's all about Jesus. Today, we're continuing in our series, Jesus Through the Eyes of John. And there is so much to cover in the Gospel of John. We cannot fit all of it into one series. So this time around, here's what we're doing. We're tracing the twin themes of life and light. And in John, they almost always show up together. We began in the prologue. Today, we'll be jumping into chapter 3, where we find the most famous verse in all the Bible. Yes, John 3:16, it stands on its own, but we see and understand far more when we take time to look at the context, this conversation between Jesus and a confused but genuine seeker who comes asking questions. And we'll hear about this encounter with Nicodemus today, but I should also mention he's one of the characters portrayed in the new animated film on the life of Jesus called Light of the World. And I was so amazed how much of the life of Jesus they included in this 84-minute movie. I asked the producer and director how they decided which parts of the story they would and would not include in the film.
1: Yeah, that was the Rubik's Cube, is how do we make this flow and get as much of the actual real text in there as possible and be as faithful as we can to it without confusing people.
2: And I think the bigger challenge, too, was for Brendan and I, when we would go back and forth, when we made this movie, the vision we had was we were not making this for a Christian audience. Mm. We were making this for third world audience, people who have no concept of the Bible, no concept of Jesus. And that's why we went from that narrative approach. Mm. Obviously, we want Christians to see the movie. We want them to get excited. It's a refresh retelling. We want them to make this their family tradition to watch. But there's so many other stories we would love to use, but it would not affect the audience we are trying to reach.
1: It wouldn't help clarify the gospel for them.
3: He is the light of the world.
0: The Light of the World DVD is a great way to share the gospel. We heard from Sandra in Pennsylvania yesterday. She said she got the movie for her 8-year-old grandson who has recently been baptized and wants to share the gospel with others. Sandra, thank you for your support. And we do pray for your grandson that he'll grow in his love for Jesus and his zeal to tell others about him. And as we just heard, the animated feature film, Light of the World, is also an encouragement to Christian believers. And that's why I'm so excited to share this with you, with our thanks for your generous support as Haven approaches the fiscal year end on June 30th. And I'd ask you to pray with us that the Lord will provide for Haven's ministry needs. And to that end, would you prayerfully consider standing with us through a gift? You can do that by phone at 865-HAVEN, 865-HAVEN, or online, where you can also watch some of the film clips we've posted, haventoday.org, haventoday.org. And now we'll get started with Taya and Come Into the Light.

0: light.
1: That was Taya and Come Into the Light. This is Haven Today. I'm David Wolin, and now we come to a familiar passage in John, a passage containing what is likely the world's most famous Bible verse, but the wider context of John 3:16 is

is a conversation between Jesus and a Pharisee by the name of Nicodemus. This conversation remains as powerful and poignant as ever, so we're not going to skip any part of it. We'll start with verses 1 through 15 today and jump to the second half next time. But before we read verse 1 of chapter 3, I want to pick up from the end of chapter 2. This is where John tells us how the Jewish world is perceived is a conversation between Jesus and a Pharisee by the name of Nicodemus. This conversation remains as powerful and poignant as ever, so we're not going to skip any part of it. We'll start with verses 1 through 15 today and jump to the second half next time. But before we read verse 1 of chapter 3, I want to pick up from the end of chapter 2. This is where John tells us how the Jewish world is perceiving Jesus here early in his ministry. He says,

on his part did not entrust himself to them, because he knew all people and needed no one to bear witness about man, for he himself knew what was in man. And now, chapter 3, there was a man of the Pharisees named Nicodemus, a ruler of the Jews. This man came to Jesus by night and said to him, "Rabbi, we know that you are a teacher come from God, for no one can do these signs that you do unless God is with him." John's telling us more than we might realize about this situation. First, he's telling us that Nicodemus is both a Pharisee and a ruler of the Jews. Now, as a Pharisee, he would have had nothing to do with Rome, which ruled politically. So for him to be considered a ruler of the Jews, Nicodemus would have to be part of the Sanhedrin. This was a council of 71 teachers of the law. They were scholars and priests who altogether were considered the highest authority for interpreting Jewish law. And leading all of them was none other than the high priest in Jerusalem. Later on in John, we'll see Nicodemus speaking up there on Jesus' behalf in a contentious debate, including the high priest. We're not quite there yet, but it is helpful to know this about Nicodemus, that he was a widely respected authority on the scriptures already. Likely, people would have called him rabbi, and so he decides to come to Jesus under the cover of darkness. And by this, John is telling us more than what time of day it was. In John's gospel, themes of light and darkness loom large. Darkness always implies spiritual darkness. And that's where Nicodemus starts in his journey toward Jesus. And let's not deceive ourselves. That's true for us too. That's where all of us start, in spiritual darkness. We're born into it. We inherit our sin nature by default. It's passed down to us through history from our first parents. So there is no one who comes to Jesus who does not start their journey apart from being in the dark and coming into the light. But as John reminds us, the light shines in the darkness, and the darkness has not overcome it. And so it will be in the end for Nicodemus, who, as we already noted, was highly educated and respected already as a teacher of the law. We might imagine today an accomplished theologian, maybe late in life and with multiple PhDs and honors, coming to seek the counsel of someone with no formal education at all, no seminary degree, no real status, and yet starting that conversation by saying, "Teacher," and that's exactly what Nicodemus did. Many other Pharisees spoke to Jesus in public with an address like this, but for them it was only flattery. I don't think that's the case here with Nicodemus. He really does come seeking understanding, but it's almost comical. He doesn't seem to quite know how to ask Jesus what he really wants to know. He starts with this, "Rabbi, we know that you are a teacher come from God, for no one can do these signs that you do unless God is with him." Jesus answered him, "Truly, truly, I say to you, unless one is born again, he cannot see the kingdom of God." Nicodemus didn't really ask a question here, but Jesus answered the question his heart was asking all the same. Nicodemus doesn't understand this answer, not yet, but this little opening exchange should also be encouraging to you and me, because Jesus knows what's lurking deep down in every human heart. And the truth is, we all have questions. You do. I do. Honest questions are the pathway for learning. And in fact, every time I prepare a Haven Today program, the very first thing I do is spend some time just reading over and over again whatever passage I'm going to be in. And I do that until observations and insights and questions begin to emerge. And good questions can take us deeper than we've been before, with Jesus and into God's Word. So let's bring those questions to Jesus prayerfully as we study God's Word. And if at first we lack understanding, we can take heart. We've got company. Nicodemus is right there with us. And he replies to Jesus, "How can a man be born when he is old?

How can he enter a second time into his mother's womb and be born? It's hard to read tone of voice in passages like this. Personally, I think Nicodemus is genuinely asking. And that's partly because of the way Jesus responds to him. But before we hear that, there's something to point out in the original language, which is lost in translation. The Greek word for again from the phrase born again, it actually has two meanings. One of them obviously is again, but the other one is from above. Nicodemus assumed Jesus meant again, but it becomes pretty clear Jesus chose this word on purpose. Both meanings are in view. A person has to have another kind of birth. Yes, born again, but also born from above, because it comes from God himself. Starting in verse 5, Jesus continues, "Truly, truly, I say to you, unless one is born of water and the Spirit, he cannot enter the kingdom of God. That which is born of the flesh is flesh, and that which is born of the Spirit is spirit. Do not marvel that I said to you, you must be born again. The wind blows where it wishes, and you hear its sound, but you do not know where it comes from or where it goes. So it is with everyone who is born of the Spirit." Now, it's possible that these words of Jesus are also familiar to you, but even if that's the case, there is a category of understanding that as human beings, we have to recognize that we just cannot see it objectively, because the new birth is something the Spirit of God does, bringing someone from death to life, from darkness to light. That's not something we do for ourselves. It's something God does, and nothing else will suffice. Think about this. Back in first century Judea, there were many then who were intrigued by Jesus and found themselves drawn to him. They were sympathetic to his words. They aligned themselves with him. Maybe they were even in his entourage. They esteemed and honored Jesus. We might even say they followed Jesus. And all of those things are wonderful. And they may be true of you and me in our own context today, and all of that is good, but none of this can save you or me. None of these things on their own are going to be sufficient on the day of judgment, the great day that Jesus often spoke about. A person's affiliations and affinities cannot save them from being condemned to eternity in hell. And why is that? It's because everything I listed out can be true of a person, but without them being, as Jesus put it, born again. This miracle of God has to happen in your soul. A person must be born again by the Spirit. And if that does not happen, Jesus is very clear, you cannot enter the kingdom of God. That bears repeating. If you are not born again, born of the Spirit, not only can you not enter the kingdom of God, Jesus says you can't even see it. And the reality of how the Spirit does all of this in a person, this is not something that we can reverse engineer. Jesus says the wind blows where it wishes. You hear its sound. You do not know where it comes from or where it goes. And so it is with everyone born of the Spirit. But don't take that to mean that Jesus isn't telling us how we can become born again. He's about to come to that, and what Jesus says next is the most important news a person will ever hear. Miss this, and you miss eternity. Nothing matters more. You can miss a payment on your mortgage or your taxes. You can miss a medical diagnosis. You can miss a lot of important things that you wish you hadn't because there are consequences, but nothing like this. By comparison, every other thing you can miss or screw up in life is like a drop of water next to the ocean. We're talking about endless eternity, where either your sins will be forgiven or you'll be condemned by God irreversibly with no clemency or appeal, no hope forever. That is the message of the Bible. It does come from Jesus, but there is good news, and it's this.
The gospel message is that Jesus was born and lived and died and rose again in order to rescue you and me from that condemnation, and also to rescue Nicodemus and anyone who believes. It doesn't matter who you are or how little or how much you know. After all, Nicodemus was a teacher of the law. Of anybody, he should have known better. The foundation of this was there in the Old Testament, but he doesn't understand. He says to Jesus, "How can these things be?" Jesus answered him, "Are you the teacher of Israel, and yet you do not understand these things? Truly, truly, I say to you, we speak of what we know and bear witness to what we have seen, but you," and this is a plural you, as in you and all the other teachers of the law who should understand but do not, Jesus says, "You all who do not receive our testimony. If I have told you earthly things and you do not believe, how can you believe if I tell you heavenly things?" And Jesus is right. We can only speak of what we know or have seen and have experienced. When it comes to heavenly things, who can truly give witness to them except for one who has seen and known heaven already? And for that, Jesus is uniquely qualified. He says, "No one has ascended into heaven except he who descended from heaven, the Son of Man." Jesus is talking about himself, and he says, "As Moses lifted up the serpent in the wilderness, so must the Son of Man be lifted up, that whoever believes in him may have eternal life." This reference to the serpent being lifted up in the wilderness may not be familiar to all of us, although it would have been to Nicodemus. It's found in Numbers chapter 21. It's a time when Israel was wandering in the wilderness, and they began to speak against God and against Moses. So the Lord sent deadly snakes among them. Many began to die, and the people came to Moses and said, "We have sinned. Pray to the Lord to take away these serpents." And so Moses prayed, and God instructed him to make a serpent out of bronze and to set it up on a pole so that everyone who looked to it would live and not die. And the purpose of that was pointing to so many centuries later when Christ would come and himself be lifted up on the cross. And this is how someone is born again, by looking to the Son of Man who was lifted up on a cross and who died for us. Everyone who looks to Christ in faith and believes is granted this miraculous new birth. And this is the good news of the gospel: to confess with our mouths that Jesus is Lord and believe in our hearts that God raised him from the dead. And when we do that, what does God promise? He says this: "You will be saved."

Jesus, you died upon a cross and rose again to save the lost. Forgive me now of all my sin. Come be my Savior, Lord, and friend. Change my life and make it new. And help me, Lord, to live for you.

0: Shane and Shane singing the Salvation poem, and at the end, a little clip from the film Light of the World. The voice of the youngest disciple, John, after Jesus had ascended into heaven, they're inviting his own father to follow Jesus. And no, that part does not come from the Bible, but it's a moment in the movie that was created, in a sense, to turn toward the audience and say, you also can follow Jesus starting right now. This is Haven Today. I'm David Wolin, and we still have this new animated feature film, Light of the World, on DVD. 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And that deadline is fast approaching on June 30th. 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We're now down to almost $450,000. 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We're encouraged. 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And again, with our thanks, we'd love for you to have this DVD copy of Light of the World. 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I'm David Wolin. Won't you come back again next time? We'll be keeping it all about Jesus. It's the great story here on Haven Today.
1: 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Hi, Phil Ross. I'm glad you're here. And no, it's Thursday afternoon, and this weekend, a lot of great events happening. And, you know, and it's always exciting when at a local congregation, they kind of outgrow, you know, the current facility, and they have to improve and build a new sanctuary and things like that. And this Sunday, we're very excited to let you know about Calvary Chapel Northtown in Pomona. They are having a dedication service for their new sanctuary, and everyone is invited. Calvary Chapel pastors from across the region, including Calvary Chapel Diamond Bar and Calvary Chapel Downey and other local congregations, will be gathering to pray over and formally dedicate the new sanctuary. It's going to be a special time of worship, prayer, and celebration as everyone reflects on God's faithfulness throughout this journey for Calvary Chapel Northtown. In addition to just having a great dedication service, there'll be community vendors on hand. Also, there's going to be some In-N-Out food trucks, or a In-N-Out food truck there. And so if you'd like to know more about checking out the dedication service happening Sunday evening at 6 p.m. This Sunday, June 14th, at Calvary Chapel Northtown in Pomona, well, be sure to visit our events page at kwave.com. 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
11: Thanks for tuning in to the teaching ministry of Calvary Chapel Refuge in Huntington Beach, California.
12: Although this little two-word phrase has become, you know, kind of a hip little thing to say, I don't mean it in a hip way. I mean it literally. Let's go. Let's go. Let's go where God's pointing us to go. And even if we take our first steps on trembling legs, let's go. It's no time to back up. It's time to go all in and go. And I hope and I pray that our journey through Acts is going to have that effect on all of us.
11: Many metaphors are used throughout the Bible to characterize the Christian life. A walk, a marathon, a race. What do all of these metaphors have in common? They are all activities requiring movement. A life centered around Jesus is not to be sedentary. It is not to be a cloistered or comfortable life. Just as stagnant water begins to stink, so too does our ministry when we sit idly by and do nothing to advance the kingdom of God. Today, Pastor Bill gets us excited as we look forward to where God will send us. Well, let's join Pastor Bill in the book of Acts chapter 1 as he begins his message, Faith in Action.

0: the door. Well, we are starting, as you know, the book of Acts, and this is going to take a while. As we're not trying to rush through this, we're trying to get into this and get this into us. What God did then, he wants to continue to do a new thing among us. But right now, I just wanted to pray with you and just give thanks together to God who has moved and he's just been faithful. Doesn't that deserve some praise to him? Yes. So let's pray. Father God, you're good in all the enormous ways, Lord, saving broken lives and restoring broken relationships, Lord. You're so good at the redemption, Lord, and at the discipling of us and the renewing of our hearts and our lives. But you are faithful at this too, the financial stuff, Lord. And I thank you for the wise minds that you put together here, Lord, to manage that and monitor that and just steward that. And so, Father, thank you that we sit in a building for which we don't owe anybody anything on. And thank you for that, Lord God. And I pray that you would lead us forward in ways that will always glorify you, that you will be the only big name in this fellowship and until the day that you take us home. So, Father, we say to you, we're ready for what's next. Continue to lead us deeper and further and make us stronger than ever before for your purposes. In Jesus' name. And everybody said, amen. Amen. Amen. You want to give God thanks for that? Yeah, thank you, Lord. Well, that leads me to the title that I've given our study in the book of Acts. But we're going to look at the book of Acts this way, as a book that talks to us about what it means to have faith that moves, faith in action. Faith is not meant to be a static thing, but something that moves us forward. And that's what the Jesus church is all about, isn't it? You know, we don't just sit down and quietly study our Bibles together. It's not just about singing great songs together when we gather. The Christian life is a life of action. It is faith on the move. We're going somewhere in the name of Jesus Christ. We're going somewhere for his glory. And we're going to talk about what we're going to do with the days that are ahead of us. So, faith in action. And I'm excited at this point in our life together with Jesus to imagine what our future means. And I mean what our future means for you and your involvement. We're not just talking about adding people to staff as that becomes a necessity, but what will you do as a part of this family, this congregation that is on the move in our community and around the world? What will it mean to you? What is my assignment in the years that are ahead? And it's likely to change. It's likely to morph a little bit. And what's your assignment? And where will you serve? And who will you serve? And how many more nations and people groups will God lead us to? It was at the core of the vision when God planted us here. If he wasn't calling me back to the mission field, he was calling me here to send you there. What if Joy and I get to the point in our life where he says, okay, now it's your turn to go. And he sends us somewhere for a time. I want to be ready to do whatever he's calling me to do. I know you want the same thing. But how many more nations and people groups will he lead us to? How many more current missionaries will we get to partner with that need support and need sustenance where they find themselves? How many more churches will be planted through Refuge Calvary Chapel of Huntington Beach? Where there's a need, not where there's 12 churches stacked up on top of each other already, but places around the world where there isn't a viable witness in a community or a town or a little village or a countryside. How many more will we plant, and how many more evangelists and will we be thrusting out onto the streets and into the parks and into the schools and into the jails and the prisons where broken lives need hope? And I pray and I hope that we're just getting started. And although this little two-word phrase has become, you know, kind of a hip little thing to say, I don't mean it in a hip way. I mean it literally. Let's go. Let's go. Let's go where God's pointing us to go. And even if we take our first steps on trembling legs, let's go. It's no time to back up. It's time to go all in and go. And I hope and I pray that our journey through Acts is going to have that effect on all of us, starting with me. So my assignment today is very simple, and I think I'm going to, Jeff, I don't know if I'm going to be able to hit the target that I was aiming at, but we'll see. I'm not even going to tell you the target, but But I had a moment where I was strutting through the office and I think, I can do this in this many minutes. And I'm not going to tell you how many hours that was. I mean, how many minutes that was. But I'm going to give a brief intro to the book. I'm going to cover a few verses, key verses. That sound all right with you?
1: Yes.
0: All right. Would you stand with me? And we're going to read from Acts chapter 1, verses 1 down through verse 8. I got to look at you guys before I read this. This isn't in my notes, but it's in my heart. I love you guys. I love this fellowship. I love this family. I love Jeff. I love that Jeff and I get to do this together for a season until my season is somewhere else. But I love this family. And I just can't wait to see what God lets us do for him. Amen. Let's read verse 1. It says, "The former account I made, O Theophilus, of all that Jesus began both to do and to teach until the day in which he was taken up, after he, through the Holy Spirit, had given commandments to the apostles whom he had chosen, to whom he also presented himself alive after his suffering, by many infallible proofs, being seen by them during 40 days and speaking of the things pertaining to the kingdom of God, and being assembled together with them, he commanded them not to depart from Jerusalem." The same Lord that said, go everywhere and tell everyone, he says, don't leave Jerusalem. You'll see what that means. "Don't depart from Jerusalem, but wait for the promise of the Father, which he said, you have heard from me. For John truly baptized with water, but you shall be baptized with the Holy Spirit not many days from now." And therefore, when they had come together, they asked him, saying, "Lord, will you at this time restore the kingdom to Israel?" And he said to them, "That's none of your business." That's basically what he said. He said, "It is not for you to know times or seasons which the Father has put in his own authority." Now read verse 8 out loud with me. "But you shall receive power when the Holy Spirit has come upon you, and you shall be witnesses to me in Jerusalem and in all Judea and Samaria and to the ends of the earth." And Father, here are we. In respect to Jerusalem, here we are at the ends of the earth to be witnesses for you here and maybe even back around the earth to the Middle East where there's such a need for more witnesses for you. And so, Father, open our eyes to your truth. Open our hearts to your truth, Lord, and take us where you want us to be. In Jesus' name. And everybody said, amen. Amen. Go ahead and have a seat. I like in verse 1 how Luke just basically says, do you remember my first book? O Theophilus, do you remember the first book that I wrote? And we know what book he's talking about. But he brings up not his name, but he says, you do remember Theophilus, that first book that I wrote. So I want to talk to you for just a minute about the author that we know very little about and Theophilus that we know even less about, who this person was. But they obviously knew each other, the author and the receiver. We know so little about them. Now, Luke is mentioned 3 times in the New Testament, and it's not much of a revelation on him at all. All we know is that he was certainly connected with Paul. And so when Paul writes to Timothy, he tells Timothy, hey, Luke is with me. A lot of other people have left me, but hey, Luke is still here with me. So you know that he was faithful there. In Colossians and Philemon, the only thing, the only insight you get about Luke's involvement with Paul at that time is that he's with him. And while Paul gets to the end of his letter, he's writing the end of Philemon, the end of Colossians that are about to be carried off by this mailman. He just says, oh, and Luke is saying hi to you. That's it. Hey, have you say hi for me? You ever said that to somebody when they're saying, hey, I'm going to go back to the old town. Hey, say hi to my friends. And so Luke just pipes up and says, oh, say hi to those people for me. And say hi to Philemon for me. That's all you have of Luke. Now, and you have in Colossians chapter 4, verse 14, you get this little tiny bit, important bit of information about Luke, where Paul says, again, as he's kind of getting to the point where he's wrapping up, he said, and oh, I've got Luke, the beloved physician, here with me. So you learn 2 things. Paul loves this brother, and he's a doctor who's probably been helping Paul with some of his, as he would say, many ailments that's going on. But there's little disagreement that the author of this book is that one self-same Luke that we read about, just even in those tiny, tiny little mentions. He's the author of this book called both this and the Gospel of Luke. And it seems that Paul might have commissioned Luke, maybe Luke, to write both the gospel and the book of Acts. Remember, as we were talking about Paul in prison, and he says, well, Luke is with me and Mark is with me. Well, that's half of the gospel writers in the New Testament. So he's collecting gospel writers in his prison cell. And I wonder if it isn't the case that Paul, as he's in the cell one day, he realizes, you know, I might die before Jesus returns. Although he could return at any time. He says, I think you two guys, Mark, you've been around a long time. You rub shoulders with the apostles. He wasn't an apostle. He said, but you've rubbed shoulders with the apostles. And Luke, you're a brilliant guy. You're a doctor. You're a great writer. You two guys should write the story of Jesus down. And you should make sure that if we die before Jesus returns, that this story gets circulated. And I mentioned it, that by different estimates, there's between 5 and 7 billion copies of the Bible in the world today. Because men like this, and some women writers as well, they sat down and they wrote what they knew about God and about Christ. And I'm so thankful that they did that. So maybe Paul is the one that commissioned Luke to get busy and write both the Gospel of Luke and this book, the book of Acts, too. We don't know if he was Greek. We don't know if he was Jewish by birth, but Hellenistic, or Greek by culture. We don't know much about him at all. We don't know if he was free or slave. Maybe he was owned by a benevolent master that had been led to Christ by Paul. And this master said, you can go ahead and you can travel with him. I'll release you to go travel. We don't know any of that. Some people surmise on that. And there's all different kinds of possibilities on who Luke was and the backstory. But where did Luke meet Paul? We don't know for sure, but we do know, well, apparently, when he shows up in the story that we're going to read. Now, as you go through the book of Acts, you're going to hear for the first half of it, it's they. Somebody who's on the side is telling the story from that perspective. They went here and then they went there, and Peter and Paul and John and James and all that. But when you get to 16, it's the first place where the pronouns change, and they'll come in and out. You move from they to us, and from them to me and I. So follow along with me in chapter 16, verse 8, it says, so they passed by Mysia and went down to Troas. Now, this is where Paul is trying to get God to cooperate with him and give him an assignment in Turkey. And God says, no, you're done in Turkey. Just keep moving. You don't get to go north or south. Just keep moving. And so he goes all the way to the south, or the northwest of Turkey. And it says, during the night in Troas, during the night, Paul had a vision of a man of Macedonia standing and begging him, come over to Macedonia and help us. So he's moving towards Greece. He had an unmistakable vision in the night, which is a dream. And the man said, come over here and help us. And after Paul had seen the vision, read with me now, we got ready. So Luke steps into the team right there. I think he'd already been on the team, but it was time to move. And he says, we got ready, keep reading, at once to leave for Macedonia, and concluding that God had called us to preach the gospel to them. So he's a man who has been walking with Christ for some time, and he's ready to be a gospel preacher on one of Paul's teams as they move around the world. That's a place where he seems to be on board now, and he'll come back in and out in the language. It'll be them for a while, and then it'll be us again as he comes back. Okay, that's all we know about Luke for sure. But that's Luke. What about this other guy, Theophilus? Just say the word with me. Theophilus. How many of you know 1 or 2 or 10 Theophiluses? Do you have any Theophilus friends? They are around. There's not a bunch of them. You know where they got their name? Right here from the Bible. So we don't know who this guy was. And again, there's many, many guesses. Some say he was a Roman military guy who'd come to Christ. That's possible. We know that there were centurions who came to Christ. Some say he was just a wealthy supporter of Paul and a guy that wanted to fund the writing of the Gospels and a close friend of this group. We don't know that for sure. I want you to see in Luke's Gospel, 1 through 3. Look at this. Many have undertaken to draw up an account of these things that have been fulfilled among us, just as they were handed down to us by those who from the first were eyewitnesses and servants of the Lord. He's explaining to the person he's written the Gospel of Luke to. So he says, with this in mind, since I myself have carefully investigated everything from the beginning, though he probably wasn't there, he's talked to those who were. He says, I too decided to write an orderly account for you, most excellent Theophilus, which would be a good way to address a centurion if he was a centurion. Oh, most excellent Theophilus. These were powerful people, so that you may know the certainty of the things that you have been taught. So who was Theophilus? We don't know. Was he this Roman centurion? Was he some upstanding, very wealthy citizen? Was he the owner of Luke who said, I release you to go do this? We don't know for sure. We can't be absolutely sure on any of these. But I'll tell you what, my favorite possibility in this, it's all about the name Theophilus. Does anybody know what the name Theophilus means? Lover of God, a love by or lover of God, but there's a God and a love. And so if you would give your child the name Theophilus, your hope is that they would be a lover of God, or they would know that they were loved by God. It's a powerful name. And so I wonder if what Paul is doing in the book of Acts, as well as in the book of Luke, is just writing to you and saying, this is your book. By the way, are there any Theophiluses in the crowd? There's no lovers of God in the crowd? Are there any lovers? Let me put it this way. Any lovers of God in the crowd? Yeah, you get me here. If you're a lover of God, maybe Luke is saying, this is your book. All you lovers of God, all you that are beloved of God, and that's everyone. God so loved the whole wide world. He said, this book is for you. Either way you look at it, this is your book. But this is part two of Luke's writing. It's a sequel to Luke. The first book in the series, Luke. One, I don't know why, when I think of Luke, Star Wars always comes to mind. And talk about a series. And talk about a confused series. How many of you were just a little bit, what? Years later, after the first one came out, you realize that wasn't volume one, that was volume four. They started with volume four, then did five, and then six, and then they went back, and they did one, and two, and three. But it was a sequel, and you, how many of you are Star Wars lovers? There's a Greek word for you too. I don't know what it is. But you never miss an episode. And you can school anybody on what's happening where. But this is a two-part series. It's a powerful sequel. And part one was about Jesus. And part two is about what Jesus is still doing through people just like you and me. Acts of the Apostles is probably not an inspired title for this book. Although there are apostles that show up, and they show up pretty dominantly. But it's not just about the apostles, because as you read through the book, you're going to see there's more than apostles that are on the move, but their faith in action. Yeah, there are apostles, and there's other disciples that never became apostles. Not all solid Christians become apostles. They're servants of God. There are other men and women, young people. There are deacons, just servants, that play very strong in the story here. And there are synagogue leaders, there's centurions, there's an Ethiopian eunuch, all kinds of people that just were on board with what Jesus was still doing. And though Jesus may have visually left them, he didn't stop working with them. And he didn't stop working with you. He's not done with you. I hope we're living in the days that we can say he's just getting started. You turn to Mark chapter 16. Would you do that with me? Mark 16, I want you to find this one in your own Bible. You're going to need to find your way back to this. It's not hard to find. It's the very, very last couple of sentences in the book of Mark, that wonderful gospel, quick one, man. It's so full of action. But it says in verse 19, after Jesus had given the mandate to go into the world, the great commandment, the great commission, he says, so then after the Lord had spoken to them, telling them, go everywhere, tell everyone your sins can be forgiven. After he had spoken to them, he was received up into heaven and sat down at the right hand of God. And not because he was tired, because he was done in the days of his flesh here. And when they went out and preached everywhere, read this with me, the Lord working with them and confirming the word through the accompanying signs. Amen. Read verse 20 again. And they went out and preached everywhere, the Lord working with them, confirming the word through the accompanying signs. Jesus never stopped working with his disciples. even though he had physically departed from them. How many of you have ever thought, oh, I think my zeal for Jesus would be so much more if I had walked with him and seen him? I live in the days where he's invisible. I know he's real. I know he's with me. How many of you believe he's with you every day? How many of you really believe he hears everything you say and he sees everything you do? Do you really? No. Do you really? When you're driving down the 405 and some knucklehead cuts you off and you realize that dude cut me off last week too. Do you say anything that you wouldn't say if Jesus was buckled into the seatbelt right beside you? You ever do anything you wouldn't do if Jesus was walking down the road with you? He is with you. He is with me. Then why do I still say things that I shouldn't say? Why do I still let get a hold of me sometimes? He's with us. There's no question. He is with us, working with us side by side, just like he was working with those disciples. Here's what you get. Jesus never left his disciples. He worked with them for the duration of their life, performing. He was performing the signs and the wonders, yes, through them, but it was his power in them. Jesus never just sent his disciples, these young boys and girls, out into this tough world on their own. And it was a tough world in those days. And some of them, by the way, were just beyond boy and girl age. Some of them were probably teenagers and early 20s. None of us knew anything when we were teenagers or early 20s, but they had the call and the power and the presence of Jesus right there with them. He didn't just send them, though. He led them. He led them. In volume one, in the book of Luke, Jesus is there in person. I mean, he's visible. Somebody says, where's Jesus? You say, well, he's over there. He just walked down to the shop to grab something, but he's there. And you could pinpoint him at one place at any particular time. That was in volume one of Jesus' story. In volume two, Jesus is still there, but he's incognito. You can't see him, and I can't see him, but he is there.
1: Set free my heart, set free my soul.
2: In today's message, we looked at the setup for the book of Acts. Pastor Bill discussed the importance of an active Christian life in following Jesus' call to move with the gospel to bring it to those who need it. 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The book of Acts is best seen not as a standalone book, but as a follow-up to Luke's gospel. 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
3: 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Hi, I'm Phil Ross. And coming up next for you, we have Somebody Loves You Radio with Raul Reese and a check of the news in just a moment. So stay right there.
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9: 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Well, First Choice challenged the demand, arguing that it violated First Amendment rights. Well, the Supreme Court unanimously agreed that the subpoenas can be challenged in federal court. PJI.org.
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10: After fighting for his life for more than a year, Colson Knox is finally home. He was born at only 1 pound, 8 ounces, and spent over 400 days in the neonatal intensive care unit. Though he faced many challenges, his mother says he smiled through it all. He's now happy as can be and weighs nearly 21 pounds. While stories like that of Colson are wholesome and encouraging, they also remind us of a very sobering reality. Even though medical advancements continue to allow babies to survive birth earlier in gestation, abortion advocates ruthlessly seek to make abortion legal until birth. If they had it their way, precious babies who could survive even outside of the womb would instead be dismembered.
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3: It's 5 o'clock, and here's a check of your news on K-Wave. SpaceX has raised $75 billion from financial firms ahead of its public offering tomorrow. It will become publicly traded on Friday, and it's expected to be the highest value stock listing in history. In a filing with the U.S. Securities Exchange Commission, the space exploration and artificial intelligence company said it had sold $75 billion in shares priced at $135 each. The share price matches the estimate SpaceX gave last week, leaving the firm's expected initial stock market value to be nearly $1.8 trillion. At that value, Chief Executive Elon Musk, already the richest man in the world, is set to become the world's first trillionaire. And sadly, the body of a 5-year-old girl who was swept into the ocean in Laguna Beach was recovered today. The girl was with her mother and her little brother when a powerful wave swept into the trio, into the ocean, from the shoreline near Treasure Island Beach about 7:30 on Tuesday. Bystanders rescued the mother and this little boy, but the little girl was swept away, authorities said. And early Thursday morning, police spotted the girl's body roughly 250 to 300 yards offshore from Christmas Cove, roughly a quarter mile north of where the family had been swept into the ocean. That's the news, and you're up to date. K-Wave Southern California weather for today for L.A. and Orange counties. Well, weather for this evening, rather. Low clouds and fog tonight with lows in the mid-60s. For the Inland Empire tonight, mostly clear with lows 59 to 63 degrees. Right now, Riverside, it's 94 degrees. In downtown L.A., it's 82. Laguna Woods is showing 77 degrees. And right here at the K-Wave Studios in Santa Ana, it's currently 81 degrees. 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
4: You have to be diligent to teach your children. Now, the reason that Moses is talking that way is because if we don't take the time to be diligent to teach our children, imagine how our children will grow up without the Lord. How are they going to teach their wives and their children if we are not the examples?